0: Christian radio has been to me. I have been a Christian all my life, and a couple of years ago I moved abroad to work somewhere in the Middle East where there wasn't a lot of religious freedom, but I was blessed to get connected to a church where I found people were really hungry for God. People were really on fire for Christ in a way that I hadn't quite experienced. And it was here where I sort of feel like I truly found or reconnected with God as I started reading my Bible and spending time in the Word. And I was blessed to have many people within the church encouraging and providing resources and support to help you really live out the Word of God. I moved back to the UK fairly recently, and it might not be everyone's situation, but it's been my experience that in places where people have religious freedom like we do here in the UK, we tend to be somewhat a bit complacent in our pursuit of God. So it took me a while to try and find a church that I could connect to. And it was getting a bit frustrated because I felt like I was struggling to connect, to find sort of the experience that I'd had abroad and to sort of really get plugged into a church where I felt I was really growing as a Christian. And I randomly came across Premier Christian Radio, and I feel like it has really helped to fill that gap for me. Premier is very passionate and intentional about sharing the undiluted Word of God to our hungry souls. It's provided an opportunity for me to be fully immersed in the Word all day long. And it's through Premier that I've actually come across some amazing teachers that I've never heard of, like Chuck Swindoll and David Jeremiah. It's been such a blessing. I feel like Premier truly understands the times in which we're living, the challenges we're facing in the world today, and it brings programs that are not just appropriate, but it draws directly from the Word of God. And in a time where we're not really getting a lot of truth, it provides us God's undiluted truth in its entirety, and I'm very grateful for that.
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2: 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I'm Michael Vanstone and looking forward to 3 hours with you, if you've got 3 hours that you can spend with me. Music and Bible readings coming up, but first, Let the Bible Speak comes to you in association with the Free Presbyterian Church of England and Wales.
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4: From the Free Presbyterian Church in England and Wales, we present Let the Bible Speak. Once again, it's time to Let the Bible Speak, and I invite you to stay tuned as we bring the gospel in message and song, preaching Christ in all his fullness.

Hello, this is Philip Knowles, Minister of South Grove Free Presbyterian Church, Walthamstow in London, giving you a warm welcome in the name of our Saviour, the Lord Jesus Christ, to our Let the Bible Speak radio ministry. It is our prayer that if you are saved by the grace of God, through faith alone in Christ alone, then you will grow as a Christian, strengthened in your Bible reading, prayer life, living for God, and increase in the knowledge concerning the gospel of Jesus Christ. And if there is one listening who has never received Christ as their only Saviour, then as the Bible speaks, may you understand that for God so loved the world that he gave his only begotten Son, that whosoever believeth on him should not perish, but have everlasting life. If we can be of any spiritual help to you, please make contact and accept a personal warm welcome to our Sunday services at 11 a.m. and 1 p.m. Or if unable to attend in person, please tune in to our services online, either by our church webpage or church Facebook page.

It's great to have you join our Let the Bible Speak radio ministry. And today we are reading from John chapter 5, verses 5 through 9. Please listen along with me as I read John chapter 5, verses 5 through 9. And a certain man was there, which had an infirmity 38 years. When Jesus saw him lie, and knew that he had been now a long time in that case, he saith unto him, Wilt thou be made whole? The impotent man answered him, Sir, I have no man, when the water is troubled, to put me into the pool. But while I am coming, another steppeth down before me. Jesus saith unto him, Rise, take up thy bed, and walk. And immediately the man was made whole, and took up his bed, and walked. And on the same day was the Sabbath day. Amen. We know the Lord will add his blessing to the reading of his word.

0: The scene in John chapter 5 verses 1 through 15 is located at the pool of Bethesda in Jerusalem. The name Bethesda means house of mercy, as it was a place of physical healing from God, as he appointed an angel to minister at certain times. We read in John chapter 5 verse 5, "And a certain man was there which had an infirmity 38 years. We learn of this man in verse 7, he is called the impotent man. The words infirmity and impotent come from the same word, meaning weakness, feebleness, sickness. Such an infirmity, weakness, meant he could not walk, and his sickness had left him paralyzed. He had no ability or strength to rise up and walk on his own. That's why verse 6 says, Jesus saw him lie. All he could do was to lay on the ground, on his bed or a roll-up mat as it was. As in verse 5, he has this infirmity 38 years. Verse 6 states, he had been now a long time in that case. We don't know if his sickness was the result of any particular sin in his life, as in sinful living, a wicked lifestyle, as Jesus said in verse 14, sin no more, lest a worse thing come unto thee. However, we can say by scripture, all infirmity, sickness, both physical and spiritual, are the result of sin's entrance into the world by man's disobedience to God in the Garden of Eden. Physically, the body is afflicted with sickness, disease, and death, but also spiritually. There is immediate separation from God's fellowship and eternally from God's love, mercy, and grace. In verse 6, when the Saviour saith unto him, Wilt thou be made whole? The word whole means complete, peace, full, to be well. In other words, the Saviour's question goes beyond the physical infirmity to a spiritual infirmity. A spiritual affliction. It's not well with this man's soul. He has no peace with God. He's a stranger to God's grace and mercy of salvation. He's a stranger to the grace and mercy of God's salvation. To use Paul's language, describing the consequence of sin upon the human race, both physical and spiritual, he said in Romans chapter 5 verse 6, For when we were without strength, that means weakness, powerlessness, inability to please God in spiritual matters to find acceptance with him. Therefore, believer, before salvation, your diagnosis was that of a human nature that was totally depraved, corrupt by sin, a life full of sin, for without faith it is impossible to please God. But while we were yet without strength, Paul didn't leave sinners without hope for strength or hope of strength. He continued, In due time Christ died for the ungodly. Matthew chapter 8 verse 17, quoting Isaiah 53, said of Christ himself, took our infirmities and bare our sickness. Christ died for the infirmities of sinners he came to save. Christ's life, his blood, his death is the remedy and cure for our sinful diagnosis. In Christ alone there is mercy and grace, for with his stripes we are healed. Sinner, as long as you remain in your miserable, helpless, hopeless, friendless, restless condition, you will always be in want, in need. You will lack for the rest of your days, for all eternity, because none but Christ can satisfy. His blood binds up sin's wounds and gives eternal healing. He is the shepherd who seeks and saves his sheep from danger. Like this man, you are in great need and in great danger. But there's a great Saviour for great sinners. He's able to bring you spiritual healing. that it be well with your soul. You can have the assurance of sins forgiven by calling upon the name of Jesus Christ, saying, Lord, forgive me a sinner. And the Lord is able, he's willing to save your soul. This man was in the right place. This man was in the right location because he knew he could be healed physically. But on that occasion, not only did the Lord heal him physically, but the Lord healed him spiritually. And sinner, you're now hearing the gospel. There's spiritual healing for your soul. Will you come to faith in Christ this day and be wonderfully and gloriously saved?
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0: Stuart Townend, and who is there like you? How do you fancy a bit of, well, I think it's fascinating, church history? Can't tell you much. We don't have time for that. This isn't the time for a lecture in church history, modern church history, as it would be defined. But today is the Christian feast day of John Keble, and the Church of England remember him. Now, why would they do that? Well, he was a priest in the Church of England, and on this day, back in 1833, he preached a sermon, National Apostasy, preached it in the Church of St. Mary the Virgin in Oxford, and it's widely regarded as being the beginning of the Oxford movement. And what was that all about? Well, it's about how the Church of England effectively is governed. The thing is, you see, back in 1829, so 4 years before, Roman Catholics had been allowed to become members of Parliament. And that meant that non-members of the Church of England could have a say in how the Church of England was run. It makes sense, doesn't it? And John Keble was incensed by this. He really believed in the true source of the church's authority being that of apostolic succession. So this was a high church movement, not Roman Catholic, but the high church of the Church of England. I think that's the best way to put it, the high part of the Church of England. So I'm not going to tell you any more about it, except to say there are many today who are grateful to John Keble and honour John Keble, and they will be. It's his Christian feast day because he interrupted the flow of things in order to make a really serious point. And the Oxford movement, and I remember this from my modern church history classes in theological college, actually made quite an impact on the Church of England for quite a while in the, well, leading up to the mid-1850s. Started in the 1830s and went on for a while after that. So, a fascinating piece of church history. If you want to read more, you could do what I did and look up John Keble. You could, of course, also look up somebody who's probably better known than him, and that was John Henry Newman, who was part of the Oxford movement too, and who later became a Roman Catholic Christian. Okay, so there you go. Some fascinating bits of church history just for you this morning here on Premier Christian Radio. Great song, hymn to a great tune, German National Anthem, coming up next.
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Wonderful hymn, isn't it? Wonderful hymn of praise to the living God. In a moment, the first five verses, is it? Yes, it is, of Psalm 116. They're becoming your way.

The Priest with Gloria here on Premier Christian Radio. And so to Psalm 116. I love the Lord because he hears my voice and my prayer for mercy. Because he bends down to listen, I will pray as long as I have breath. Death wrapped its ropes around me. The terrors of the grave overtook me. I saw only trouble and sorrow. Then I called on the name of the Lord. Please, Lord, save me. How kind the Lord is. How good he is. So merciful, this God of ours.

Graham Kendrick with a prayer for peace. Well, after the news at 2 o'clock this morning, as always, it's going to be Jonathan Edwards and Be Still and Know. Listen out for that. To take us towards the news, I'm featuring Governor B. It's Matt Redman, a song called Gospel Song.

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5: The top stories this hour. Prime Minister-in-waiting Andy Burnham says it's concerning that counter-terror police have taken over the investigation into Anne Widdecombe's murder. The former Tory minister and spokeswoman for Reform UK was found dead at her home in Dartmoor on Thursday. A 28-year-old man who was arrested on suspicion of murder has been rearrested on suspicion of preparation or instigation of acts of terrorism. Lord Walney, a former government adviser on political violence, says some MPs feel under siege.
6: A number of them do or have in recent months and years had to have the kind of close protection which in the past has only ever really been needed for senior ministers, in particular security-related roles like Home Secretary and Defence Secretary.
5: The United Arab Emirates has accused Iran of a brazen attack on 2 tankers in the Strait of Hormuz, which has killed 1 person and wounded 8. It's after Donald Trump said the US would impose a 20% charge as part of a new blockade on the waterway. American strikes on Iran have been launched for the 3rd night in a row. A triple murder suspect remains in custody in South Africa as efforts continue to return him to the UK. Mark Schumer is accused of killing his wife and 2 daughters at their home in Great Denham near Bedford last Monday. Gardeners are being urged to help bees and other pollinators cope with the summer heat. The Royal Horticultural Society says successive heatwaves can leave insects struggling to find food and water. Chief horticulturist Guy Barter says the invertebrates haven't adapted to extreme temperatures.
7: This is very serious because we're in unknown territory with much hotter temperatures and for longer than we usually do. And also there's good evidence that insects generally are declining. So any decline that's mediated by this hot weather is on top of a decline that's already suspected.
5: And it's claimed most people in the UK can't tell the difference between a legal and illegally modified e-bike. More than 8 in 10 people said they wouldn't be confident spotting one. From Sky News, that's the latest.
8: Way back in the early 80s, we were praying when I was in London for a Christian radio to come in.

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1: I love meeting people who are passionate about something, whatever it is. It may be their love of horses or a particular football club or their devotion to gardening. You sense that their whole life is tuned into their passion. Paul was clearly passionate about people finding salvation in Jesus. And here he gives us a very clear insight into how he was wired. He lets us see his strategy for spreading this amazing message. His method was to get alongside people, whatever their background or their way of life. Whether they were a Jew or a Gentile, weak or strong, he would look for the common ground as a starting point for him to share the good news of Jesus. It's always the most incredible privilege to talk with other people about Jesus, but the conversation will never get anywhere unless we can find common ground. Paul's intention was never to force his faith on another person. It shouldn't be ours. But he was passionate about giving everyone a chance to hear how great God is, and that would surely be a great objective for all of us. So let me ask you a question. In what way can you find common ground with the people you see regularly who don't know Christ? Now let's pray together. Thank you, Lord, that we have such good news to share.

Amen. Well, I'm so glad you joined me today. I encourage you to join me every day for Be Still and Know here on Premier. Or you might like to join the thousands of people who listen to this on podcast, which is, of course, available at any time. I hope you have a great day today. God bless you.

Well, it's the second hour of this morning's Hope in the Night. Good morning to you. I'm Michael Vanstone, and, well, we're reading through the Psalms. We've got as far as Psalm 116. More of that coming soon, but first, the Salvation.

Do you know, I love these verses from Psalm 116. Just a few verses from sort of a third of the way through the psalm, I guess you'd say. Let me bring them to you now. The Lord protects those of childlike faith. I was facing death and he saved me. Let my soul be at rest again, for the Lord has been good to me. He has saved me from death, my eyes from tears, my feet from stumbling. And so I walk in the Lord's presence as I live here on earth.

Hello, I'm Michael Fanstone, and on Tuesday's Inspirational Breakfast, we're going to probe why reportedly 2 in 5 Muslims in this country say that they cannot integrate into the UK. So what's the Christian response to this? And anyway, what is it that makes someone feel British or not British? Plenty to talk about here, and many other topics too, so join me, Michael Fanstone, in for Esther Higham. That's later this morning from 7 here on Premier Christian Radio in association with the Harvest Partnership.

0: Lord, though you know all our ways, yet your love for us endures.
1: And that's Robin Markham. Will your anchor hold? I hope yours will. If it's fixed to Jesus, it certainly will. Now, you know, if you listen to the news today, it's not unusual to get stories coming out of the White House, which are a bit unusual, to say the least. Well, here's something that really was historic that happened at the White House. And it was on this day, 14th of July, back in 1911. And President Taft, T-A-F-T, was the man who lived at the White House and worked at the White House at that time. And Harry Atwood was a pilot. Remember, this is the very early days of flying. So Harry Atwood was an exhibition pilot for the Wright brothers. And of course, they were, well, if not the originators, they were certainly there amongst the originators of aircraft. So what happened on this day, 14th of July, 1911? Well, bring all that lot together. And Harry Atwood landed his plane on the south lawn of the White House in Washington, having flown from Boston, and was greeted by President Taft. Wow. And you wouldn't have thought the White House gardens were big enough. Well, I wouldn't, but obviously they were. They must have calculated it and know that if he got it right, he'd miss both the White House and, say, a pond or a fountain or some trees or a flower bed or something like that. Anyway, apparently it all went well. Hope he got off the ground again. Well, he must have done. He's not there anymore, is he? Tim Hughes comes next.
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0: Jesus, praise you. Don't know about you. By the way, that was Tim Hughes. Don't know about you, but I'm enjoying Psalm 116. It's great to go through these wonderful passages of Scripture, isn't it, and just hear them again. Or maybe, if you're a new believer, particularly maybe for the first time. So, some more verses then. Psalm 116, they're on their way.
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Some more rich verses from Psalm 116. I believed in you, so I said, I am deeply troubled, Lord. In my anxiety, I cried out to you, these people are all liars. What can I offer the Lord for all he has done for me? I will lift up the cup of salvation and praise the Lord's name for saving me. I will keep my promise to the Lord in the presence of all his people.

Shane and Shane and Psalm 45, Fairest of All. Well, some wonderful psalms. Got some more of those in the third hour of this morning's show, so stay tuned if you possibly can. So we're heading now towards the news at 3 with Lenny LeBlanc and Rachel Robinson. A song called There Is None Like You. Stay tuned to Premier Christian Radio. Good morning to you.

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6: The top stories this hour. The US has launched a wave of fresh strikes against Iran. It comes after Donald Trump said the US would become the guardian of the Strait of Hormuz. He's told reporters at the White House America will have it under control very quickly.
7: We've demolished their military. We're hitting them very hard. We had a deal all done. And then they broke up that deal immediately because they found out there was something in the deal they didn't like. And they're wired differently. And we're not going to put up with it. We are just going forward. We're attacking them tonight.
6: Meanwhile, the UAE says an Indian national's dead and eight others are injured after Iran launched cruise missiles at two tankers in the strait. The government's been told to crack down on social media companies that display hateful posts towards MPs. The calls come from a former Tory leader, days after the party's former prisons minister Anne Widdecombe was killed at her home in Devon. Counter-terror police are now heading up the investigation and questioning a 28-year-old man. Sir Ian Duncan Smith is demanding a clampdown.
8: Some of the brutal, ghastly stuff that's come out since Anne was murdered is shocking and simply, you know, would not be allowed in a newspaper. They should not be allowed on the internet, frankly. That violent language stirs up others.
6: Andy Burnham's a step closer to being Prime Minister by this time next week. 349 Labour MPs have nominated him to be party leader, meaning no one else can cross the 20% threshold needed to stand. A murder investigation's been launched after three members of the same family were found dead at a house in County Antrim. The bodies of a man and two females were discovered in Ballymena at around 9 a.m. yesterday. Yellow heat health alerts will come into force in large parts of England this morning. The Met Office is suggesting things could peak at 33 degrees Celsius tomorrow. And the government's putting more than £12 million into transforming libraries in England into music lending spaces. They'll boast free studios and give opportunities for live performances. The initiative is co-designed with Ed Sheeran. From Sky News, that's the latest.
9: My name is Dion and I'm from Eastbourne. Premier Christian has been literally a godsend to me. A friend recommended it to me in the middle of a really difficult time, and just being able to listen to the worship, to listen to the preaching, and just to listen to the inspirational messages meant a lot to me. To me, Premier is a lifeline to other people, to those who are isolated, and to those who need to know about the gospel. And I will encourage you to support Premier Christian Radio. And I would like to thank Premier presenters for just bringing the word of Christ, bringing the love of Christ, and bringing encouragement

The Celebration Choir and Saved by Grace. Isn't God's salvation amazing? And isn't God incredible in terms of what he does for people who don't deserve any goodness from him at all? Thank goodness. And I mean that. I mean, thank God, really, for the grace he shows to people like you and me. Now, some more of what the Psalms say about God and what the psalmist of Psalm 116, it's an anonymous writer. We don't know who put this together, but I tell you, it just exalts God in a wonderful way. So stay tuned and we'll hear some more about our glorious God after Claire Seddon.

Some wonderful words coming up from Psalm 116. The Lord cares deeply when his loved ones die. O Lord, I'm your servant. Yes, I'm your servant born into your household. You have freed me from my chains. I will offer you a sacrifice of thanksgiving and call on the name of the Lord. I will fulfill my vows to the Lord in the presence of all his people, in the house of the Lord, in the heart of Jerusalem.

If there's something you've heard on Premiere that you want to respond to, let us know and get an answer. Have your say in Right of Reply every first Monday of the month at 5:40 p.m. So visit premierchristianradio.com/right of reply.

0: Couple of beautiful songs, God of Grace and Faithful God here on Premier Christian Radio. If you've got any French connections, you will know that today is Bastille Day being celebrated in France. So congratulations to you if you're celebrating today. Oh, by the way, we haven't done birthdays. So if you're having a birthday today, and it is your birthday today, 14th of July, then congratulations to you. God's blessing upon you, whatever you do, however you spend it. And hopefully you'll get a nice cake from somebody who cares about you. But I'll tell you something, whether you get that cake or not, your Heavenly Father really, really, really, really, really cares about you. Believe me.
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0: Swansea Male Voice Choir. Don't you love a good male voice choir?
1: Yeah, me too.
0: Though I was, when I was on holiday not that long ago, I went somewhere where there was a male voice choir, but just happened to go past the tent where they were performing when they were having quite an extended break, and it just didn't work out for the timetable of the day to go back and hear them sing. But yeah, nothing like a great male voice choir. Coming up in a moment then, a whole psalm. Yes, a whole psalm. Wasn't long, was it? Yesterday I read you a whole psalm. Was another one coming. Just one difference. This one's only got two verses. Seriously, only two verses. So you're going to get them twice. Ready for that? Happy about that? Thought you would be. Coming up in a mo.

Psalm 117. Praise the Lord, all you nations. Praise him, all you people of the earth, for his unfailing love for us is powerful. The Lord's faithfulness endures forever. Praise the Lord. And again, Psalm 117. Praise the Lord, all you nations. Praise him, all you people of the earth, for his unfailing love for us is powerful. The Lord's faithfulness endures forever. Praise the Lord.

0: The Lord says,
1: I tell you, whatever you ask for in prayer, believe that you have received it, and it will be yours. Mark 11:24.

Well, tomorrow morning we'll be reading some more Psalms on hope in the night. So join me again tomorrow if you can. In the meantime, we're heading towards the news at 4 o'clock with Aaron Williams. And after the news, the Briscoes with Telling the Truth. I'll see you tomorrow morning. God bless you. You have a great day.

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3: The thief comes only to steal and kill and destroy. I have come that they may have life and have it to the full. I am the good shepherd. The good shepherd lays down his life for the sheep. The hired hand is not the shepherd and does not own the sheep. So when he sees the wolf coming, he abandons the sheep and runs away. Then the wolf attacks the flock and scatters it. The man runs away because he is a hired hand and cares nothing for the sheep. I am the good shepherd. I know my sheep, and my sheep know me. Just as the Father knows me, and I know the Father. And I lay down my life for the sheep.
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5: The top stories this hour. The American military says it's completed its latest wave of strikes on Iran. US Central Command has released a statement saying it successfully struck targets in six areas after a third night in a row of attacks. The US says the strikes are to further degrade Iran's ability to attack commercial shipping. Commons Speaker Sir Lindsay Hoyle insists MPs who raise security fears are treated equally, regardless of the political party they represent. Zia Yusuf, Reform's Home Affairs spokesman, has claimed members of Parliament from his party aren't being given protection. It follows the murder of Anne Widdecombe, who suffered serious injuries at her home in Dartmoor last week. Leila Cunningham is from Reform.
6: I've seen letters that our MPs have written to the Speaker saying that they feel unsafe. I think it was more than one MP. They didn't get a response. Actions speak louder than words, right? So they wrote to him and they didn't get a response.
5: The Speaker insists MPs' concerns are always passed on to the security team. The Home Secretary admits she may not be able to deport a Rochdale grooming gang leader despite changing the law to make that easier. A 1971 Act was preventing Shabir Ahmed from being deported after his release from jail because he arrived in Britain more than 50 years ago. But Pakistan still needs to accept him being returned. Maggie Oliver, who quit Greater Manchester Police over the grooming gang scandal, says it's all too late.
7: They've had 14 years to address this antiquated law, and it's taken him to be released back onto the streets. The bigger picture really is about the way that victims and survivors are once again forgotten.
5: Five British nationals are now known to have died in a wildfire in southern Spain. 13 people have so far died in the tragedy. And England goalkeeper Jordan Pickford says history's irrelevant as they get ready to take on old rivals Argentina in tomorrow's World Cup semi-final. The other semi-final takes place tonight between France and Spain. And from Sky News, that's the latest.
8: 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She also said I have quiet times with the Lord three times a day, which I did. In my prayer diary, I write all my prayers. 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And Jesus has started talking to me, and I write down what he says to me. And he's given me strength, and he shows his love for me, and he disciplines me. And it's all through that one programme of Premier Christian Radio. Thank you very much.
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10: 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Today, Jill Briscoe concludes her message, Trusting in Trouble, and shows you that Christ is your most compelling reason to trust God in the middle of your trials and sorrows. And that's coming

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1: And when God lifts the hedge, he puts his own presence around us instead. And that presence becomes more precious than his protection. Yet not one sparrow falls to the ground apart from the will of your Father, and in acceptance lieth peace. And I remember the struggle of saying, I accept this trouble into our life for whatever reason this trouble has come into our life to accomplish. And learning a little bit, just a tiny little bit, about the sort of things I'm talking to you about. Now that's the start. Now I want to take it a step further. And I want to give you another verse of Job's incredible faith. Though he slay me, yet will I trust him. Though he slay me, yet will I trust him. And I want you to turn to Job chapter 13. And we'll read the context of this particular statement of his faith. His friends have been busy muddling him up, saying things that sound very scriptury but aren't very much help, which happens to all of us when we're in trouble. And he's trying in his pain and in his anguish and in his trouble to sort it all out. And verse 13, he says, oh, keep silent, that's to his friends. Let me speak, and then let come to me what may. Why do I put myself in jeopardy and take my life in my hands? Though he slay me, yet will I hope in him. I will surely defend my ways to his face. Indeed, this will turn out for my deliverance. For no godless man would dare come before him. So listen carefully to my words. Let your ears take in what I say. I've prepared my case. I know I will be vindicated. Can anyone bring charges against me? If so, I'll be silent and die. And then he turns to God. Oh, grant me two things, O God. Then I won't hide from you. Withdraw your hand far from me. Stop frightening me with your terrors. Summon me and I will answer. Let me speak and you reply. How many wrongs and sins have I committed? Show me my offense and my sin. Why do you hide your face and consider me your enemy? Will you torment a windblown leaf? Will you chase after dry chaff? For you write down bitter things against me, make me inherit the sins of my youth. You fasten my feet in shackles and keep close watch on all my paths by putting branding marks on the soles of my feet. So man wastes away like something rotten, like a garment eaten by moths. Man born of woman is a few days and full of trouble. He springs up like a flower and withers away like a fleeting shadow he doesn't endure. Do you fix your eye on such a one? Will you bring him before you for judgment? And then go down to 13. If you would only hide me in the grave and conceal me till your anger has passed. If only you would set me a time and then remember me. If a man dies, will he live again? All the days of my hard service, I will wait for my renewal to come. You will call, and I will answer you. You will long for the creature your hands have made. Surely then you will count my steps, but not keep track of my sin. My offenses will be sealed up in a bag. You will cover over my sin. But as a mountain erodes and crumbles, as a rock is moved from its place, as water wears away stones and torrents wash away the soil, so you seem to destroy man's hope. You overpower him once for all, and he is gone. You change his countenance and send him away. If his sons are honored, he doesn't know it. If they're brought low, he doesn't see it. He feels but the pain of his own body and mourns only for himself. Job is telling us how he feels, and trusting and feelings sort of don't gel very well together. We know that bad things do happen to good people, to righteous men like Job. And sometimes some of the worst things happen to the best people. Look at the cross. Think of the martyrs. Remember the Holocaust. Having read his story, I sort of get the feeling inside me that I'm a little scared of being one of his special people. Maybe the thing to do is not to grow too spiritual if the worst things happen to the best sort of people. I remember when I was a little girl asking my mom a question, Mommy, who are the Jews? And she said, they're God's people, Jill. And we had just been hearing what was happening to God's people in Germany. And I remember as a little girl of six saying, I'm glad I'm not one of God's people. He's not looking after them very well, is he, Mommy? Mommy didn't answer. She didn't know what to say. But sometimes that's what we feel. You know,

0: the person on the front line of the battle gets the most arrows. And I have known times in my Christian experience when I've thought, maybe I should just quit here, being the sort of Christian I am, and not seek after God anymore, seek to grow, seek to know, seek to become dangerous for God and the faith and the kingdom. Because that means I might find myself on the front line of the battle. And that's the person that gets all the arrows from the enemy. Job, in this situation, trusts in such a way the people that would be in his situation gain help. Because, you know, it's funny, when you do meet people that have suffered dreadfully and then you can't relate, then something happens to you and you can relate. You get the empathy because the same thing happens to you. What do you do? What I do is I either write to that person or talk to that person and say, I could never relate to what happened to you, but now it's happened to me, and boy, I really understand. And we can have a real heart-to-heart because the same thing has happened to us. And I think one of the things that happens is trusting that God will take whatever trouble it is that's happened and you've accepted and it's come into your life and start and pray, Lord, may I minister out of this trouble into someone else's life. There is healing in that. To be able to take the trouble that has troubled you and meet someone else with a similar trouble that is troubling them. Get the point, as the New Testament says, that God has comforted you in order that you might comfort somebody else with the comfort wherewith he has comforted you with. It's a mixture of KJV and Jill. Can't remember the verse off by heart. But that's the idea, isn't it? You get into a trouble. Maybe you have a divorce and you struggle with it and you're in recovery and then you meet a neighbor, you meet somebody else that enters the door of that particular trouble. And you say, I know just where she is. And if you can even begin to minister out of your trouble, you find that that person really, you've got something going there. And they say, oh, you really understand. Never have I seen this so much than in Johnny Erickson's life. Johnny, the girl that dived into a swimming pool and broke her neck and wrote a book that sold well over millions of copies, translated into nearly every language around the world. I see it everywhere I travel. Johnny. And then she wrote a second book, A Step Further. And she illustrates this point very graphically. She was sharing her testimony at a country church. After the service, she sat chatting, and this handsome, good-looking guy comes up called Doug. And he says, you know, Johnny, it was incredible what you shared, but I can't relate. I've never known what it means to be paralyzed or face even a traumatic accident. I have a lovely wife. I've got beautiful kids. In fact, they're right here. Let me introduce you. And so they get introduced. Riding home in the van, Johnny and her companion, she drives, by the way. Riding home in a handicapped van, she, on the Los Angeles freeways, by the way, was talking together and praying together about the meeting that they had just taken and praying that God would use what they had said. About a month later, she receives a phone call from a neighbor of this family, this Doug family. And she said, I've just got some bad news. He's a motorbike freak and he was out in the woods and he hit a log. Go on, says Johnny hesitantly. Well, says the voice on the phone, from what we can gather, there was a quick turn in the path. Anyway, Doug came up suddenly on the log, front wheel of his bike hit it. He was thrown. I was listening intently, says Johnny, but my imagination read ahead of what my ears were hearing. Scared to ask, but wanting to know, I interrupted her with a question. Is he, has he, reading my thoughts, she answered me in mid-sentence. His neck's broken. There was an awkward silence. The shock stunned me and made my ears ring. I was glad she couldn't see my eyes fill with tears, my face becoming flushed and heated. Getting hold of myself, I tried to speak, but didn't know what to say. All I could do, finally, was to assure her I would call or write this family very soon and let them know I would be praying for them in this time of struggle. After we hung up, my memory desperately tried to scramble back and recall my brief conversation with Doug. I've never faced a really traumatic accident, Johnny. Have a lovely wife and beautiful kids. I wish I could understand what you're going through. I later learned that this man was paralyzed from the shoulder level down, confused and frustrated. I grabbed the pen, but what was I to say? Give advice? No, not just yet. Share some scriptures? Okay, but it sure would be good to say something more personal. What does a person really want when he's hurting? I guess he wants love to be understood. That's it. He wants someone to know just what it is he's going through. I could do that.
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0: And Johnny began a ministry to this young man who, in his own right, has become a conduit of blessing to those who are in like circumstance. There is one thing about trouble, and that's it. You know, years ago we had Johnny, we brought her twice to our city. We had citywide meetings with her, put her down in the auditorium, filled the auditorium. We've had wonderful times with her. I'm privileged to count her a close personal friend. And one of those times we put her in the Marriott, which was very frustrating because they didn't have the right rooms and they didn't have for her wheelchair and stuff and all that. However, we eventually found a lift we could get her down in, but it wasn't very big. And there were a lot of businessmen staying there, and there were about 10 of us all crowded in around the wheelchair in this lift. And we were just sitting there, and we were not a very long ride, but as she got in the lift, she was going down to the auditorium to speak and to sing. She sings beautifully. She began practicing her song, and she started to sing Amazing Grace. How sweet the sound. And I tell you, the atmosphere in that lift was something else to behold. Some of the men couldn't look at her. Some of the men were looking at her. All of us had tears in our eyes. And she sang it all the way through. Radiant, joyful, oblivious to the fact that she was the center of attention. "Though he slay me," she sang in essence, "yet will I trust him." I'd love to know what happened afterwards in those men's lives. I bet you some of them have come to faith. It's amazing when you see the grace of God in the midst of suffering. And I wonder if some of those men in the lift have had an accident, maybe not as bad as Johnny's. If they have, I think they've remembered a business day in Milwaukee, Wisconsin, and a girl in a wheelchair singing Amazing Grace. You know, if you think of the words of grace, G-R-A-C-E, I've played with that a lot in acrostic. God's reality and Christ's enabling. That's what grace is. And we saw it that day in the most incredible situation of suffering. Suffering in a wheelchair. And yet, you know, Johnny Erickson is the most whole person I know. She is the most totally whole person I know. And there are many of us walking around on our two legs that are far more crippled emotionally, relationally, spiritually than Johnny Erickson is physically. God's reality and Christ's endurance. Grace, the grace of God in the midst of it. That's why McKenna called his book on Job Whispers of His Grace, because there's that little verse hidden in Job that Job, in the midst of the clang and clash of suffering, hears the whispers of His grace here and there. And that's what we can do as well. Stretched to the limits of his faith, he remained true to God when the answers were not forthcoming. You know something? When trouble comes, we will either curse God and die, or trust God and grow. When trouble comes, we will either curse God and die, or trust God and grow. Suffering's sort of like a magnifying glass, and you see God in a way you've never seen him before. Even though the apparent injustice of God in the face of the disproportionate amount of ills that come to one person is a staggering, staggering mystery. Now, coming back to our verses, let me just point one or two things out. Job wanted to connect with God. And in Job 23, he tells us that. Don't need to turn to it. Let me read it to you. Oh, that I knew where I might find him, that I might come to his seat. Look, I go forward, but he isn't there. Backward, but I cannot perceive him. When he works on the left hand, I cannot behold him. When he turns to the right hand, I cannot see him. Where is he? Now, here in this passage, in 13, he asks the same question. Where is your face? I can't see your face. I feel as though I'm hiding from you. I feel that you're hiding from me. Oh, that we might talk. Oh, that I might tell you my case, the state I'm in. Oh, that you might tell me what you think about it all. God's presence has gone. I have a dear friend who is in the midst of incredible suffering at the moment and trauma, the worst. And I spent a very traumatic day with her not too long ago. And over through the day, she'd say, but I can't feel him anymore. I've always felt him all my life. I can't feel him anymore. And my greatest fear is he's gone. He's abandoned me because I can't feel him anymore. That's exactly what Job is saying here. And you know, when you can't feel him with your feelings, you've got to feel him with your faith. When you can't feel him with your feelings, you've got to feel him with your faith. And that feels different. One feeling, the feeling with your feelings, is a feeling of the senses. Spiritual sense, maybe, emotional sense, maybe. The other feeling, the feeling of faith, is the feeling of knowledge, of knowingness. The Holy Spirit does not come into our lives to do his deepest work in the shallowest part of us, which is our feelings. He comes into our hearts to do the deepest work in the deepest part of us, which is our faith. And Job knows this is a test, not of his feelings, but of his faith.

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1: God doesn't test our feelings for him. He tests our faith in him. Our knowings. I know you are there. I know you are good, whether I feel like it or not. And Job begins to trust God. I want to talk about feelings, about our past, and feelings about our present, and feelings about our future, and how all these feelings get in the way of our knowings. And we come to believe he isn't there because we feel he isn't there. You know, one of the horrors that I've always feared, the end of chapter 3, Job says, the things I feared have come upon me. All his life, he'd had it good, and yet he'd feared all his life something bad was going to happen. I feel like that often. I feel all my life I've had it good, and I'm waiting for the, you know, Monday to come. One of the things I've always feared is getting very old and losing my mind. Seriously. Because then I think, well, if my faith is wrapped up in my knowings, and I don't know anymore, or my mind isn't capable of exercising the faith in God, in my knowings, what will I do? And it's been a real scare to me. And in my reading through and around this subject, David McKenna gives a personal illustration that has wonderfully released and relieved my mind of this. For I realize that even though we lose our minds, our spirit goes on knowing, even though perhaps we know it not. What a comfort that is. For the knowings I'm talking about are deeper than even our mind that will disintegrate, this physical mind of ours. My wife Janet and I have just returned from the funeral of her only brother who died unexpectedly at the age of 67. Their 92-year-old mother was in the nursing home vegetating in a senile state. When my wife told her about the death of her only son, nothing registered. So they debated whether to take her to the funeral or not. Would she get cold? Would it be any point? And they decided to. Entering a side door along a ramp for the handicapped, we were surprised to be ushered directly into the funeral parlor in full view of the mourners. Instantly, we saw in the faces of the family the value of her being there, and we heard the audible gasp of surprise from our friends. For her, however, no sign of recognition let us know she was aware of being at her son's funeral, despite the flowers, open casket, organ music, and tears. Watching her closely, I detected no light of awareness in her eyes as the minister read the scripture, gave the eulogy, offered a homily. But then, to close the service, the pastor asked us to join in the recitation of the 23rd Psalm, which was printed on the order of service. At the sound of the first word, "The Lord is my shepherd," a strong and firm voice began to lead the congregation. It was Mom. Without missing a single word, she led us through the psalm. Awe swept over us as we realized that Mom's lifetime of reading, memorizing, quoting the Word of God brought her back to reality and became her promise when her only son died. After dismissal, we took Mom forward to the casket. Squinting to see his face, she asked, "Is this my boy?" Janet said, "Yes, it's Eldon." With full awareness now, Mom asked her next question, "Did he make it to heaven?" Again, Janet said, "Yes, he's in heaven with Joyce and Daddy now." With that word of assurance, Mom lapsed back into her fog of senility and rode home without another word. In her, we saw trusting love at work. God's promise had been engraved on her heart, in her soul, and even after she'd lost touch with reality and her mind was disintegrating, it came back to her in the evidence that God had answered her prayer and fulfilled his promise. Never again will I assume that spiritual communication stops when it appears as if the mind is gone. Despite the suffering of senility, a lifetime of love is holding Mom in communion with her Lord. Though he slay me, said that Mom, yet will I trust in him.
0: 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Well, we're so glad you joined us today. Do come back again tomorrow for Jill's message, Waiting It Out, from her Triumph in Trouble series. That's next time here on Telling the Truth.
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0: Welcome to The Word for Today, featuring the Bible teaching ministry of Pastor Chuck Smith, founder of the Calvary Chapel Movement. This radio program is a chapter-by-chapter, verse-by-verse study through the entire Bible. And on today's edition of The Word for Today, Pastor Chuck continues his message, "The Word of the Lord Endures Forever," as we pick up in 1 Peter chapter 1, verse 25. And now, with today's study, here's Pastor Chuck.
1: We've been redeemed, not with corruptible things that are going to pass away, silver and gold, but with the precious blood of Jesus Christ. I've been born again, not with the corruptible seed, but the incorruptible, the Word of God, which lives and abides forever. Jesus said, "Heaven and earth will pass away, but my words will never pass away." The universe is gradually wearing down. The sun is giving off 1,200,000 tons of mass every second. Gradually wearing down. That is irrecoverable mass. One day the sun's going to flicker and die. Maybe it will go into a supernova first, flare and die. They estimate another 15, 20 billion years, and the sun's going to have had it. That's right, the Word of God will still be around. I'll still be around because I've been born by the Word of God into this incorruption, this new life, this eternal life. Heaven and earth will pass away. My word, Jesus said, will never pass away. I've been born by that Word of God, that Word which abides forever. The flesh, all flesh is as grass. That is, it's going to perish. It's going to, like the flower, it's going to wither and die. But the word of the Lord endures forever. And this is the word which by the gospel is preached unto you. Hey, we've got something. We've got hold of something here that's eternal. Something that's going to last forever. And I have been born again by that into this eternal life. Wherefore, laying aside all malice and all guile and all hypocrisy and all envying and all evil speaking, set these things aside. We're to love one another with a pure heart fervently. Set aside the envying, the hypocrisy, the guile, the evil speaking. And as newborn babes, desire the sincere milk of the word that you may grow thereby. If so be that you have tasted that the Lord is gracious. There are so many people who desire sensationalism. They desire the hot fudge sundaes. And you can see them advertising the spiritual hot fudge sundaes in the papers every Sunday, you know. Come and see. Come and taste the hot fudge. You know, delicious. And ours is more exciting than anybody else's. Guaranteed to scintillate your senses. Get you excited emotionally. You don't grow by that, though. That's the problem. You see, it may taste good, it may be exciting to eat, but it isn't nourishing. It doesn't strengthen you. It has very little value when the real testing comes. You'll find yourself weak and anemic. But if you have partaken of the Word of God and you know from the Word God is good, God is gracious, then when the trials come, you're strengthened by that Word. And that knowledge of the goodness and the graciousness of God. So desire the sincere milk of the word that you might grow thereby, just like a new baby. And how I love to see these new babes in Christ. These people have just been born again by the Spirit recently. How I love to see them devouring the word. The word of God going out. Desire the sincere milk of the word that you may grow thereby. It's the word of God that feeds you, that develop spiritual growth. You cannot grow spiritually apart from the Word of God. Now, I'd like to emphasize that. You can only experience spiritual growth through the Word. It is the food that feeds the spiritual man. And apart from the Word of God, you cannot experience real spiritual growth. You can experience spiritual excitement through experiences and sensationalism, but you cannot experience real growth. That takes the Word of God. So, desire the sincere milk of the Word that you may grow as newborn babes. If so be, you've tasted that the Lord is gracious, the Lord to whom coming as unto a living stone, disallowed indeed of men, but chosen of God and precious. It's interesting to me. Here's big old rough Peter, the fisherman. I mean, he's just as tough as nails. You know, he's ready for anything, ready for a fight. You want to fight? You know, you want to take Jesus? Man, he draws his sword and he starts to flail. You know, I mean, he's ready for it. You know, odds against him, all these soldiers, hey, he'll see it out, you know. Tough, rough guy. And what seems to be his favorite word when he gets, you know, he's a marshmallow when you come around the things of the Spirit. His favorite word is precious. Now, that's not a word for a big, tough guy, you know, precious. I love the way the Lord makes marshmallows out of some of these jocks, you know, just, it's beautiful to me. And so, all the way through, you'll find Peter using this word precious. I think that's precious. So coming to Jesus, to whom as we come to him, as unto the living stone, though disallowed indeed of men, but he is chosen of God, and he is precious, the precious blood of Jesus Christ. Now, Jesus is referred to as the stone. In the book of Deuteronomy, chapter 32, the Song of Moses, God is referred to there as a rock, and the gods of the heathen as rocks. Their rock is not as our rock, he said. And there are references to God as a rock. In the book of Daniel, in the vision of, or dream of Nebuchadnezzar, he saw this huge image that represented the kingdoms of man, beginning with the Babylonian kingdom and the succession of kingdoms through the Medo-Persian, the Grecian, the Roman, until this final world-governing kingdom of 10 nations. He watched this great image until there came a rock, not cut with hands. And it smote this gray image in its feet so that the whole image crumbled and the rock grew into a mountain that covered the earth. Now, when the Lord explained that dream to Nebuchadnezzar, the rock is the coming of Jesus Christ. He is the rock not cut with hands that will bring an end to the worldly governments and will establish God's kingdom that will cover the earth and never end. When Moses was taking the children of Israel through the wilderness and they cried for water, Moses took his rod and struck the rock according to the commandment of God, and water came forth. Now, Paul tells us that that rock that was with them in the wilderness was Christ. That rock smitten, that is, at the cross, whereby the water of life flows out unto man. Water was, they were dying, they were perishing of thirst in the wilderness, ready to die until the water flowed forth out of the rock, the water of life. They drank and they were sustained. Even so, we perishing in the wilderness of sin, ready to die, Jesus smitten for us, the water of life flows forth and we drink and we are saved, we have life. That's why the second time when they cried to Moses for water and he went into God and God said, speak to the rock and it'll bring forth water. But Moses, in his anger, went out and he said, must I smite this rock again to give you water? And he smote it the second time. And God said, Moses, that was a mistake that you're going to have to pay for. You see, the rock once smitten never needs to be smitten again. Jesus doesn't have to die again. He doesn't have to be crucified again. Once smitten, all you have to do to receive the water of life is to speak to the rock. Just call upon Jesus Christ. So here he says, coming now to this stone, this living stone that was disallowed by the builders. That is, Jesus was rejected by the Jews as the Messiah. But yet he was chosen of God and precious. Now you also, as living stones, are built up as a spiritual house, the church, a spiritual house. You are a holy priesthood. We'll be called a royal priesthood soon, but here a holy priesthood, to offer up spiritual sacrifices acceptable to God by Jesus Christ. Now, what are the spiritual sacrifices that we offer up? You remember in the 51st Psalm, even David had a hint. He said, sacrifices and offering thou wouldest not, or thou delightest not in. Another psalm, he said, sacrifices and offering thou wouldest not. But a body thou hast prepared me, in Psalm, I think it's 89 in reference to Jesus. But in Psalm 51, sacrifice and offering you take no delight in, but the sacrifices of God are a broken spirit. And a broken spirit and a contrite heart thou wilt not despise. So he speaks of a spiritual sacrifice, a broken spirit before the Lord. Then in the book of Hebrews, chapter 13, let us then offer unto God the sacrifice of praise, even the fruit of our lips unto him. So the spiritual sacrifices that we offer to God are our praises unto him. Coming before him with a broken heart, offering our praises to God. As a priest, I have access. And that was the thing of the priesthood. He had access to God. And as a priest, a holy priesthood that I have, as a child of God, I can offer spiritual sacrifices. I can come to God and worship him and praise him and offer him these spiritual sacrifices, the fruit of my lips unto him, which sacrifices are acceptable to God by Jesus Christ. If offered in Jesus' name, if offered through Jesus, they're acceptable. Wherefore, also it is contained in the scripture, behold, I lay in Zion a chief cornerstone, elect and precious. And he that believeth on him shall not be confounded or confused. Unto you, therefore, which believe, he is precious. But unto them which are disobedient, the stone which the builders disallowed, the same is made the head cornerstone. Now, this particular psalm no doubt impressed Peter pretty much, because when Peter was called before the council in the fourth chapter of Acts to answer for the miracle that was done to the lame man at the temple, Peter said, if we're examined today because of the good deed done to this impotent or lame man, judge ye, but we have done it in the name of Jesus Christ. Be it known unto you and all ye that dwell in Jerusalem, that by the name of Jesus Christ, this man stands here before you all. And he is the stone, Peter said, which was set of not by you builders, but he's the same has become the chief cornerstone, and neither is there salvation in any other. Now, there is in the psalm this reference, a messianic reference to the Messiah, Psalm 118, of the stone which was set of naught by the builders becoming the chief cornerstone, the work of the Lord. A prophecy concerning Jesus Christ. a prophecy that he would be disallowed or rejected by the religious leadership. But yet God has ordained that he should be the chief cornerstone, and of course he is that chief cornerstone upon which the church is built. Jesus said, upon this rock I will build my church. What rock? Peter's confession, thou art the Christ, the Son of the living God. The church has been built on that chief cornerstone. Jesus Christ is the Messiah, the Son of the living God. Now, there is a story that in the building of Solomon's temple, the stones were all quarried away from the temple site and brought to the temple site. They were quarried and actually chiseled out so that they were built in such an interlocking way and chiseled out to such perfection that they used no mortar. The stones just set on each other without even the use of mortar being hewn out so accurately and carefully. And that as each stone came, those builders would just place it in the building, but no sound of hammer, trowel, or whatever went on in the building of the temple. That was all done in the quarry away from the temple. And the story goes that this one stone came, and the builders looked for it on the plans. They couldn't see where it fit into the building. And finally, they just tossed the thing over in the bushes, cast it aside. And when the temple was complete, they were missing this chief cornerstone. So they sent to the quarry, all right, we're ready now for the ceremony. We want to put in the cornerstone and all and get this thing on. Where is the cornerstone? And the quarry foreman sent back and said, I sent it to you already. It's been marked off on my inventory. He said, well, it's not here. We don't have it. He said, well, I've already sent it. It's already gone, you know. And so some fellow went over in the bushes and found this stone that they had thrown away. And they realized, wow, this is the chief cornerstone of the whole building, the one that's been rejected. And so an interesting prophecy then, that experience, the prophecy of what would happen with the temple became the fulfillment with Jesus. The stone disallowed by the builders, but yet has become the chief cornerstone. And as Peter said, there's not salvation in any other, for there is no other name under heaven given among men whereby we must be saved. So, the twofold effect, though. He's made the head of the corner, but yet he is a stone of stumbling and a rock of offense unto those which stumble. Jesus is a cornerstone, the foundation upon which the church is built, but yet he is also a stumbling stone. The Jews stumble over him because of the crucifixion. They could not understand the Messiah being crucified, and so they stumbled over the stone. He became a rock of offense to them. Paul speaks of Christ crucified to the Greeks, foolishness, but to the Jews, an offense. But unto us which are saved, the power of God. And so he is a rock of offense, even to them which stumble at the word, being disobedient, whereunto also they were appointed. Now again, the idea of God's foreordination and election, and they were appointed unto this disobedience. But ye are a chosen generation. Jesus said, I have chosen you and ordained you that you should be my disciples. You are a royal priesthood. You are a holy nation. You are a people destined for a possession. That peculiar people is a poor translation. You know, peculiar people, it's a bad translation. You are a people destined for a possession. The word in the Greek is possession. You are a people of the possession, or you are to possess the kingdom, destined to possess the kingdom of God, that you should show forth the praises of him who called you out of the darkness into his marvelous light. And so the purpose of God, that you should show forth the praises of God through your life, because God has called you out of darkness. When Jesus called Paul to go forth and preach the gospel as he is relating his experience of conversion unto King Agrippa, and he tells him of that call of God upon his heart, it was to open the eyes and to turn them from darkness to light, from the power of Satan to God, that they might receive the forgiveness of sins and the inheritance among them which are sanctified by faith in Jesus. Turn them. You have been delivered from the power of darkness. You've been redeemed from the power of darkness and brought into the glorious kingdom of light. Wherein, in times past, you were not the people of God, but are now the people of God, which had not obtained mercy, but now you've obtained mercy. Time passed. You weren't one of God's children. Now you are. You hadn't received the mercy. Now you have. Dearly beloved, I beseech you, as strangers and pilgrims. Now he's talking about your relationship to the world. The Bible says, love not the world, neither the things that are in the world. He that hath the love of the world in his heart hath not the love of the Father. For all that is in the world, the lust of the flesh, the lust of the eye, the pride of life, is not of God, but it is a part of the whole worldly system. You are not of the world. You're a stranger, you're a pilgrim. As a stranger and a pilgrim, abstain from the fleshly lust. All that is of the world, the lust of the flesh, the lust of the eye, and so forth. Abstain from these fleshly lusts, which war against your soul. They would destroy you.
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1: May the Lord be with you. And may your life be an instrument in God's hand this week. May you have that unusual joy of realizing God's hand is upon my life and He has used me. May God help you to share His love with those that are still sitting in darkness. And may you experience the anointing of God's Spirit upon your life in a new and a very special way as He empowers you to do His work. In Jesus' name.
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4: My name is Anne, and I'm from Enfield, Middlesex. I just want to let you know just how vital Premier Radio is to me. 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As soon as I wake up in the morning, I reach out my arm and I put Premier Radio on. When I'm home, I have it on throughout the day, and I go to bed at night listening to it. If I'm home, it's on almost 24 hours a day. And in my low times, it's really blessed me. And in my good times, it's blessed me. And all the presenters are so, so wonderful. And I cannot imagine my life without it. I just cannot imagine my life without it. Not only draws me into the family of fellow Christians, but makes me feel the Lord's presence more and more and more. And I feel so close to him. Thanks be to Premier. Thank you. And thank you for all that you do. God bless.
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1: God's desire for us is that we're built up in our faith, that we're encouraged in our faith, that we're comforted or consoled where we might be. And so Paul says, desire that you might prophesy, desire that you might have that gift that will do that for God's people.
0: Today on Back to Basics, Pastor Brian continues his study in the book of 1 Corinthians. Join us as Pastor Brian begins his teaching on 1 Corinthians chapter 14, verses 1 through 40, in a message titled, The Gifts of the Spirit and the Building Up of the Church. Now, here's Pastor Brian.
1: 1 Corinthians 14:1. Paul writes and says, follow the way of love and eagerly desire gifts of the Spirit, especially prophecy. For anyone who speaks in a tongue does not speak to people, but to God. Indeed, no one understands them. They utter mysteries by the Spirit. But the one who prophesies speaks to people for their strengthening, encouraging, and comfort. Anyone who speaks in a tongue edifies themselves. But the one who prophesies edifies the church. I would like every one of you to speak in tongues, but I would rather have you prophesy. The one who prophesies is greater than the one who speaks in tongues, unless someone interprets so that the church may be edified. So as many of you know, of course, we're doing a series within a series. Everyday Discipleship is the big series. The Spirit and the Church is the series within the series that we're doing now. And we're coming up to the conclusion of that series. And today, we're looking here at this 14th chapter. So we're going to pretty much look at the entire chapter today. There's a few verses that I'm going to reserve for next time. But

for their own edification as the collective people of God, and for the sake of the outside world, that they might know that the church is a colony of life in a country of death. So the gifts of the Spirit, they function primarily internally to build up the body, but that is partially so that the body can reflect the kingdom to the world and people in the world can be drawn into the kingdom. And so that's why Paul is giving these detailed instructions. He wants to make sure that the Corinthians and all the successive generations of Christians of which we are a part, he wants to make sure that we get this right so that we ourselves can be built up like God intends, and we in turn can then also have the impact on the outside world. So building up the body, which is the main thing that he's talking about here, it comes through the presence, power, and gifts of the Holy Spirit. So what Paul longs for them to understand is that these gifts freely given to all by the Spirit are not so much for one's personal edification, but rather to edify others. He says, since you are eager for the gifts of the Spirit, try to excel in those that build up the church. Try to excel in those that build up the church. So that's what the gifts are for. And we'll talk about that as we work our way through now. So let's look at the verses that we read together, verses 1-5. And three things I want us to see here. Number one, so he's talking here primarily about two gifts. He's talking about tongues and he's talking about prophecy. And he says, which we're going to see would be a shock to them and it would go against what they were thinking. He says, tongues are inferior to prophecy for this reason, because they only bless the individual. So the Corinthians apparently had taken tongues and elevated it to the highest place among the gifts. And they were excessive in their use of tongues. And so right from the beginning, Paul wants them to understand that they have got the order wrong. And so he tells them. He says that anyone who speaks in a tongue does not speak to people, but to God. Indeed, no one understands them. They utter mysteries by the Spirit. And then verse 4, anyone who speaks in tongue edifies themselves, but the one who prophesies edifies the church. So this is the big issue. Paul says these gifts are for the edification of the church. It's not just so that the individual can experience some ecstatic type of a thing. No, these gifts are very practical, and therefore the building up of the church. Now, he says prophecy is greater than tongues for the very reason that prophecy edifies the church. Now, Paul is not down on tongues. There are some today who misinterpret Paul because they're down on tongues. They want everybody to think that Paul was down on tongues. Paul was not down on tongues at all. He was just simply wanting them to understand the function of the different gifts. So then he tells us about prophecy. He said, this is why he says, eagerly desire gifts of the Spirit, especially prophecy. Why does he say especially prophecy? Well, he answers it in verse 3. But the one who prophesies speaks to people for their strengthening, encouraging, and comfort. So that's what prophesying does. It speaks to a person to strengthen them and to encourage them
and to comfort

0: them if need be. Now, I love this definition of prophecy. It's beautiful, and it's really helpful because I have found in my own experience, I have found that people have come along time and again who come with a prophetic word, they say. I've had this happen over the years. People walk into the church and say, I've got a word from the Lord for you. Thus says the Lord, cursed be this place. It's going to burn to the ground. And then they march out. That's not prophecy. That is not prophecy at all. Whether it's a pronouncement of judgment on a congregation collectively, you know, I get just being reminded of all the letters I get where people are telling me that, you know, they're prophesying to me that God is judging me and so forth. So what do I do with those? I just wad them up, throw them in the bin. It's like, no, those aren't prophecies, because right here, we're told what prophecy does. Prophecy strengthens you. Prophecy encourages you. Prophecy comforts. And so Paul says, desire that you may prophesy, because this is what we want. We want to be strengthened, or literally the word is built up. Edify is a word that we sometimes use to translate this Greek word. But God's desire for us is that we're built up in our faith, that we're encouraged in our faith, that we're comforted or consoled where we might need it. And so Paul says, desire that you might prophesy, desire that you might have that gift that will do that for God's people. Now, in verses 6 through 20, Paul puts tongues in perspective. And so let's read what he says. He says, now, brothers and sisters, if I come to you and speak in tongues, what good will I be to you unless I bring you some revelation or knowledge or prophecy or word of instruction? Even in the case of lifeless things that make sounds, such as the pipe or harp, how will anyone know what tune is being played unless there is a distinction in the notes? Again, if the trumpet does not sound a clear call, who will get ready for battle? So it is with you. Unless you speak intelligible words with your tongue, how will anyone know what you are saying? You will just be speaking into the air. Undoubtedly, there are all sorts of languages in the world, yet none of them is without meaning. If then I do not grasp the meaning of what someone is saying, I am a foreigner to the speaker, and the speaker is a foreigner to me. So it is with you. Since you are eager for the gifts of the Spirit, try to excel in those that build up the church. For this reason, the one who speaks in a tongue should pray that they may interpret what they say. For if I pray in a tongue, my spirit prays, but my mind is unfruitful. So what shall I do? I will pray with my spirit, and I will also pray with understanding. I will sing with my spirit, but I will also sing with my understanding. Otherwise, when you are praising God in the Spirit, how can someone else who is now put in the position of an inquirer say amen to your thanksgiving, since they do not know what you are saying? You are giving thanks well enough, but no one else is edified. And then look at verse 18. I thank God that I speak in tongues more than all of you. So Paul just made it clear. This is not put down on tongues. I speak in tongues more than all of you, but in the church, I would rather speak 5 intelligible words to instruct others than 10,000 words in a tongue. So Paul is so practical. And you got to just sort of imagine the situation. Just think of if all of us here this morning, here we all are, and then let's just say, you know, 10 people just started speaking in tongues. Well, we would all wonder what in the world is going on. What are they saying? Now, they might be having an incredible spiritual experience. Hands raised up, speaking out to the Lord. I'm so blessed. Too bad the rest of you can't get in on this, but man, this is amazing. Take my word for it. That's what Paul's describing. That's what's happening in Corinth. And so as Paul's giving these instructions, like I said, he's not putting down tongues. He's just saying, listen, when we gather collectively, the objective is mutual edification. The objective is that we build one another up. And if we're speaking in languages that nobody understands, then there is no building up that's taking place. So I speak in tongues more than all of you, he says. But in the church, I would rather speak five intelligible words. Now, I want to just back up for a second here, because back in verse 5, Paul says this. He says, I would like every one of you to speak in tongues, but I would rather you have you prophesy. The one who prophesies is greater than the one who speaks in tongues unless. So here's where Paul is showing why prophecy is greater. He refers to it as greater. But when you think about it, okay, these are all the gifts of the Spirit. So why would one be greater than the other? Well, very practically, like he's saying, the one's greater than the other because everyone can be edified from it. So he says that tongues potentially has a greatness as well if someone interprets so that the church may be edified. So just understand that. The one who prophesies is greater than the one who speaks in tongues unless. Now, I say that because, again, there are people who, when it comes to these gifts, and especially tongues, you have the two extremes. You have the people who abuse it, and then you have the people who oppose it. And the people who oppose it will dismiss it and say, you know, it's not anything we should be engaged in, and they will oftentimes downplay it. I mean, some leading evangelical voices have even said that anyone speaking in tongues today is under the influence of the devil, not the Spirit of God. So to me, that it's amazing because it generally is coming from people who know the Bible pretty well and actually teach it. But what they're doing is they're letting their personal experience and emotion interpret the scripture rather than let the scripture interpret the scripture. So again, Paul is not putting down tongues. He says that tongues are equally as great as prophecy if there is an interpretation. Because the reason they're inferior is because no one is edified because no one understands. So here he's putting these things in perspective. Now, tongues in perspective. Tongues are good only if there's an interpretation. Without an interpreter in the assembly, Paul says, only speak to yourself and to God. So tongues without an interpretation are confusing and can become a hindrance rather than a help toward blessing. Now, going back to trying to understand what was happening at the time, it seems that what was going on, and I've already alluded to it, but it seems that they are insisting that not only is tongues the greater of the gifts, but they seem to be insisting that tongues is the great sign that God is with us. So it seems like in the mind of the Corinthians, their thinking was when we get together, we should all just speak in tongues, and that will show everybody that God is with us. Now, tongues, in their truest sense, are supernatural. When you're speaking in a tongue, you're speaking in a language that you don't know. You're speaking in a language that God gives you at that time. So there is something supernatural about it. And so the Corinthians are then drawing the conclusion, seemingly, that tongues is the great sign gift. So since it's the sign that God's presence is with us, this is the thing that we should do when we gather together. Now, Paul says to them here, he says that that understanding is both childish and unscriptural. Verse 20, brothers and sisters, stop thinking like children. In regard to evil, be infants, but in your thinking, be adults. So he's, as you can see, he's rebuking them for this thinking. And he's already walked them through, and you know, he wants them to use their reason. He wants them to use their understanding. He wants them to draw the obvious conclusion. Oh, yes, if we're speaking in a language nobody understands, then obviously no one else is being edified. So he's saying, you know, get this. Don't be childish. But then he goes on and he says something interesting. He says, in the law, it is written. So here Paul goes back to the Old Testament to prove his point. In the law it is written, with other tongues and through the lips of foreigners, I will speak to this people, but even then they will not listen to me. So this is a quote from Isaiah 28. And I'll tell you, this is Paul's genius as a Bible scholar, and yet it's also simultaneously the anointing of the Spirit. But how Paul pulled this verse out of the Old Testament is pretty amazing in and of itself. But he sees in this a parallel. And so going back to the passage in Isaiah that refers to people speaking, it's a judgment that they're being spoken to by people of other languages. And so Paul goes on, and then he says this, and let me read it, and then I want to come back and explain it. So he says, tongues then are a sign not for believers, but for unbelievers. Prophecy, however, is not for unbelievers, but for believers. So if the whole church comes together and everyone speaks in tongues and inquirers or unbelievers come in, will they not say that you are out of your mind? But if an unbeliever or an inquirer comes in while everyone is prophesying, they are convicted of sin and are brought under judgment by all, as the secrets of their hearts are laid bare, so they will fall down and worship God, exclaiming, God is really among you. Now, these verses that I just read, these are, in my opinion, the most difficult verses in the Bible to understand. In the whole Bible, some challenging statements in the Bible, this is the most challenging. Because it seems like Paul is saying one thing here, and then as he moves on, it seems like he says the exact opposite of what he previously said. And so it has been a dilemma for Bible teachers to try to really understand what in the world is the apostle saying. Now, like I said, they seem to have thought that the more tongues there were spoken among them, the more likely the presence of God was to be in their midst. But as we see, Paul says, if everyone is speaking in tongues and an outsider comes in among you, they are going to think you're out of your minds rather than in the presence of God. So it seems like And notice I'm saying it seems like, because it is challenging. It seems like Paul is saying to them, if you're going to think of tongues as a sign, because that seems like what they were doing, then know it is a sign for unbelievers. And since it is a sign to unbelievers, you shouldn't use it as a sign among believers.
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0: So they are apparently thinking that it's a sign for believers that the more tongues that are going on, the more evidence of God's presence among us in the believers' meeting. But Paul is saying to them, he's saying the sign is not to believers, it is to unbelievers. Tongues is a sign to unbelievers. Now, he says prophecy, however, is for believers to manifest God's presence in our midst. So if an unbeliever or an uninformed person comes in and hears you speaking in words they can understand, they can't understand tongues, but they can understand prophecy. They come in hearing you speak in words that they can understand. They will be convicted by the prophetic word and confess that God is among them.
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3: If the dead are not raised, let's eat and drink, for tomorrow we die. What is the point of serving the Lord? What is the point of sacrifice? If there's no resurrection, there's no motive for service, for sacrificial, enduring, suffering service.
4: Hi, this is Phil Johnson, and you found Grace to You, the Bible teaching ministry of John MacArthur. For 56 years, John was the pastor teacher of Grace Community Church in Sun Valley, California. And for all of that time, he was the featured Bible teacher with Grace to You. And in fact, Grace to You will always exclusively feature John MacArthur's verse-by-verse Bible teaching. We're grateful for John's legacy of expositing Scripture in a way that was timeless. He did not load his sermons with illustrations tied to current events, but he consistently used the Scriptures themselves to interpret Scripture. And the Word of God never changes, and so by focusing on simply making the meaning of the Bible clear, John MacArthur's teaching ministry remains as practical and as edifying today as it has always been. As you may be aware, John went to heaven last year. In fact, it was 1 year ago today. And as a timely way to reflect on our eternal hope in Christ, the hope that has already become a reality for John, we're looking to a series by John MacArthur that reminds us that for the Christian who dies, the end is not the end. And that's the title of this series from 1 Corinthians 15, The End is Not the End. And so with his message called What the Resurrection Means for You, here is Grace to You Bible teacher John MacArthur.
3: We are returning to the 15th chapter of 1 Corinthians, and I want to read you verses 29 to 34 as the setting for the Word of God. Otherwise, what will those do who are baptized for the dead? If the dead are not raised at all, why then are they baptized for them? Why are we also in danger every hour? I affirm, brethren, by the boasting in you which I have in Christ Jesus our Lord, I die daily. If from human motives I fought with wild beasts at Ephesus, what does it profit me? If the dead are not raised, let us eat and drink, for tomorrow we die. Do not be deceived. Bad company corrupts good morals. Become sober-minded as you ought, and stop sinning, for some have no knowledge of God. I speak this to your shame. That is a fascinating, fascinating little section. A number of questions and a very serious warning and indictment. Just exactly what is going on here? We find that he sees this as an incentive on three levels. An incentive, a compelling incentive on three levels. Very fascinating portion of Scripture. Let me help you to see what those levels are. First of all, I think Paul is saying here that the fact that we will be who we are in glorified forms, we will be eternally ourselves, but in perfected reality in heaven, both soul and body, is a motivation to salvation. So you see, if we deny resurrection, we lose this great salvation incentive. There's a second incentive here that I think the Apostle Paul lays out for us, about which there is really no doubt. It's in verses 30 to 32. Why are we also in danger every hour? I affirm, brethren, by the boasting in you which I have in Christ Jesus our Lord, I die daily. If from human motives I fought with wild beasts at Ephesus, what does it profit me? If the dead are not raised, let's eat and drink, for tomorrow we die. What is the point of serving the Lord? What is the point of sacrifice? Why am I doing this? Why am I living my entire life in danger every hour? What is the purpose of dying every day? Why don't I just eat and drink and die? If there's no resurrection, there's no motive for service, for sacrificial, enduring, suffering service. And Paul served in the boldest way. He even identified himself as a soldier, as a warrior, as a boxer, as a wrestler, as a runner. Paul and the other apostles basically lived in peril their entire life. At any hour, a blow of persecution could strike them down and did eventually. Why am I living like this? Why am I risking my life? Why am I in danger every moment from the very moment of my conversion when I was immediately viewed by the Jews as a traitor? Why did I have to be let down over the wall to escape the plotting of the Jews way back in Damascus at the very beginning of my Christian life? Why have I endured all the things that are listed in the letter to the Corinthians, the second letter to the Corinthians? Why do I have to be afflicted in every way? Why do I have to be persecuted, struck down? Why am I always carrying about in the body the dying of Jesus? Why is this necessary? Why is death working in me all the time? Verse 31, I affirm, brethren, by the boasting in you which I have in Christ Jesus our Lord, I die daily. That's not some mystical spiritual thing. Literally, he says, I expect every day to die, to actually die. When he says, I affirm, this is a Greek particle that introduces an oath. He is literally giving an oath. I'm giving you an oath, and I have a right to declare this. I die every day. Why am I doing this? So that I can boast in your faith if we don't rise. It isn't that he's proud of himself. It is that he is grateful for the work the Lord has done. The phrase, I die daily, or the statement, I die daily, is very, very strong. He is really saying, I swear that every day for your sakes, I stand at death's door. Why in the world am I doing this if there's no resurrection? What's the point of putting my life on the line? It makes no sense. If the dead are not raised, come on, let's just eat and drink, for tomorrow we die. Let's just be hedonists. That language, by the way, is directly quoted from Isaiah 22:13, where it is an expression of the hedonism of apostate Israel. Apostate Israel was so hedonistic in Isaiah's day that they basically lived out this. Eat, drink, tomorrow we die. A kind of hedonistic godlessness. Hey, if there's no resurrection, if I don't exist in the future, then why am I doing this? Why am I hoping for a reunion with the noblest and best of all humanity, those that have come to know the true God and live for Him? Why am I giving my life? Why am I sacrificing anything? It's foolish. If there is no resurrection, then let's live like animals. This is what was, I think, haunting Solomon in the writing of Ecclesiastes. Listen to the words of Ecclesiastes chapter 2. This is human wisdom, humanly speaking. There is nothing better for a man, Ecclesiastes 2:24, than to eat and drink and tell himself his labor is good. That's it. Eat and drink. That's all there is. Chapter 3, verse 12, I know there's nothing better than to rejoice and do good in one's lifetime, and that every man should eat and drink and see the good in his labor. In chapter 5, verse 18, here is what I have seen to be good and fitting, to eat and drink and enjoy oneself in all one's labor in which he toils under the sun during the few years of his life which God has given him, for this is his reward. That is absolute hedonistic cynicism. In the 8th chapter, in the 14th verse, we read, there is futility which is done on the earth. That is, there are righteous men to whom it happens according to the deeds of the wicked. On the other hand, there are evil men to whom it happens according to the deeds of the righteous. I say that this too is futility. So I commended pleasure, for there is nothing good for a man under the sun except to eat and to drink and to be merry, and this will stand by him in his toils throughout the days of his life which God has given him under the sun. Everything is under the sun. And if all there is what's under the sun and you're just protoplasm waiting to become manure, what's the point of serving God, sacrificing? Go then, chapter 9 of Ecclesiastes, verse 7. Eat your bread in happiness. Drink your wine with a cheerful heart. For God has already approved your works. Let your clothes be white all the time, and let not oil be lacking on your head. Enjoy life with the woman whom you love all the days of your fleeting life, for this is your reward under the sun. Jesus told us about a rich fool in Luke 12 who said, eat, drink, and be merry, for tomorrow we die. Classical literature is full of this. This infected the Greek world, the Roman world. But if there is a resurrection, then there's every reason to serve and to receive a full reward. We will rise. 2 Corinthians 5, we know that if the earthly tent, which is our house, is torn down, we have a building from God, a house not made with hands, eternal in the heavens. Another eternal body, a resurrection body. But if there's no resurrection, there's no incentive for a reunion. So if you're just going to go out of existence, it's pointless. There's no incentive for service. If this is all there is, you might as well suck up all the pleasure you can. There's a third incentive that Paul mentions. Not only as an incentive in the resurrection to salvation and service, but to sanctification. This is very important. Verses 33 and 34. Do not be deceived. And that is a very common warning. Galatians 6, 7, don't be deceived. What you sow, you'll reap. 1 Corinthians 6, 9, don't be deceived. James 1, don't be deceived. It's a present tense. It could be read, stop being deceived. Bad company corrupts good morals. Incredibly important statement. Bad company corrupts good morals. Now, you see the word company in English. I don't know what your version might say, but that is not really the best translation. A company is too benign a word. This is a much more profound word. It is the Greek word homilia, homilia. Its basic meaning is association, communion. In fact, it is used only here in the entire New Testament, but when it is used in the Greek Old Testament, the Septuagint, in Exodus 21:10, it has reference to marital intercourse. It's a very significant kind of association. But more than that, it is used again in the Old Testament, and only those two places, in Proverbs 7:21, and there it is translated, seductive speech. So what it is, it has overtones of seduction and even sexual behavior. This you must know. Bad associations, bad exposure to seductive speech. And in other Greek writers, it refers to a lecture or a lesson or even a sermon. We could sum it up and say this: bad teaching corrupts good morals. Bad theology corrupts good morals. Bad associations corrupts good morals. What kind of associations are we talking about? The answer comes in Psalm 1. How blessed is the man who doesn't walk in the counsel of the wicked, nor stand in the path of sinners, nor sit in the seat of scoffers. You don't walk in the counsel of the wicked. You don't listen to their instruction. You don't stop and stand and connect with sinners. And you don't sit and be instructed by scoffers. Bad doctrine, bad perceptions, bad information corrupts good morals. And here's some bad information. There is no resurrection. That corrupts good morals. If you have the hope of Christ welcoming you into His presence, then you'll understand 1 John 3:3. Verse 2, we are the children of God now, but it hasn't yet appeared what we will be, but we know that when He will appear, we will be like Him, a person recognizable, and we'll see Him as He is, and everyone who has this hope on Him purifies himself just as He is pure. The hope of resurrection, reunion with Christ is a purifying hope. Bad theology, bad instruction, bad teaching, bad belief corrupts good morals. People live their theology. They live their convictions. They live what they believe. Evil companions, evil associations expose you to bad theology, bad doctrine, and that corrupts good morals. So in verse 34, he says, become sober-minded as you ought and stop sinning, for some have no knowledge of God, and I speak this to your shame. If you're following these people who are completely ignorant of God and you're following their bad theology, you should be ashamed of yourself. Stop sinning. Wrong doctrine produces evil behavior. Thucydides tells how when the deadly, fatal plague came to Athens, people committed every unimaginable, shameful crime. He says they snatched every lustful pleasure because they believed life was short and there was no resurrection. They would have to pay no price for their vice. The Roman poet Horace wrote this, tell them to bring wines and perfumes and the two short-lived blossoms of the lovely rose, while circumstances and age and the black threads of the fates still allow us to do so. The fates, indulge. One of the most famous poets, Latin poets, is Catullus. You can Google him and you'll find some interesting things. Catullus wrote this, let us live, my Lesbia. Lesbia was his pseudonym for his lover, to whom he wrote a lot of poems that are still around. Let us live, my Lesbia, and let us love, and let us value the tales of austere old men at a single halfpenny. In other words, cheap and useless. Suns can set and then return again. But for us, when once our brief light sets, there is but one perpetual night through which we must forever sleep. Let's live, let's love before we go out of existence. Take away the thought of life to come, take away the thought of resurrection, take away the thought of accountability, take away the thought of punishment, take away the thought of reward, and life becomes a hedonistic disaster. A metaphor for that is simple and visible to all of us. Watch the news. When riots happen in an inner city and the people know that the police can't stop them, they tear the place down because they know there will be no consequences. The ultimate consequence, of course, for the unbeliever is hell. The ultimate hope for the believer is heaven. Both of those lay a heavy, heavy claim on how we live our lives. So, verse 34, become sober-minded. Think clearly. Live righteously. Stop sinning. Stop your shameful conduct. Does the resurrection matter? Of course it matters. We're going to live forever. The resurrection of Christ is a reality, and because He lives, we will live. Salvation, then, can be sought in the hope of resurrection, reunion, and resurrection life. Service can be given with suffering and even martyrdom because it will produce an eternal reward in the resurrection. Sanctification should be the goal of our lives here, purity, the goal of our lives here, because we will be rewarded eternally in the presence of the Lord. Anything less than this is a shameful deception. Lord, we thank You for Your Word, and Lord, we do understand that this life is a vapor that appears for a little time and vanishes away, and we live forever. We who are Yours live forever with You. We pray that You will cause us to live in the light of heaven, anticipating the glorious reunions there with all the saints who've gone before, and including You, our blessed Christ, that we will live lives of sacrificial service, knowing that we'll be rewarded in Your presence and able to cast our crowns at Your feet, that we'll live lives of sanctification, being purified in the hope of that resurrection, which will unite us to You. We want to hear, "Well done, good and faithful servant." We thank You, Lord, for the promise of life that takes all the emptiness and uselessness of living under the sun away and replaces it with hope for how we live here, how we love here, how we serve here will show up again in our eternal blessing, whereby we will be able to enjoy and glorify You forever and ever. May our hearts be eager to embrace the life that is to come. And may we hold lightly to the things of this world. These things we ask in the name of Christ. Amen.
4: 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And on this day, which marks exactly 1 year since John went to be with Christ, it seemed right to focus on the eternal hope that every believer has, a hope that is now reality for John MacArthur. So we've been looking at the sting of death that Christ defeated on the cross and the glorious hope of resurrection that He made possible. We call our current series, "The End is Not the End." Now, throughout his many decades as a Bible teacher, John wrote dozens of books, and arguably the one that has been the most influential is the Gospel According to Jesus. It was John's love for the Gospel of the Bible and his concern for people who are self-deceived about their salvation that prompted him to write this book. 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Now for John MacArthur, I'm Phil Johnson. 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
4: My name's Marlene. I'm 74 years of age. I just retired last year and I live in a town called Larne. It's on the East Antrim coast here in the north of Ireland. I've lived here all my life and, as I say, I've just retired last year, so I have a lot more time in my hands and I like to do some voluntary work. I was introduced to your station by my younger sister, who just loves it, and she thought she would pass the information on to me. And I'm so glad she did. I love your station because it's so informative. I'm blessed every time I turn it on, whether it's someone asking for prayer, perhaps just speaking on a subject that's dear to my heart, or just perhaps Stuart or Jill Briscoe giving us a lovely talk on some themes from Scripture. It really does my heart good to listen to all the information that you give us on Scripture and on many, many other subjects. Please keep up the good work, and as the Lord said to us all, go into all the world and preach the gospel, and you certainly are doing that. Many thanks, and God bless.
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6: Welcome to Turning Point. Going through hardship is never enjoyable, but it's almost always beneficial. Today, Dr. David Jeremiah considers how that truth plays out in the life of Job, who learned firsthand how God can bring the greatest of blessings from the worst of circumstances. From the series Making Sense of It All, here's David to introduce his message, When Trials Become Our Teacher.
7: Well, there's one man in the Bible whose trials surpass everybody else's. And that man, of course, is the man Job. And we're going to look at the second chapter of the book of Job today and draw some wonderful principles that help us understand what to do when trials become our teacher. We'll get there in just a moment. Hey, Turning Point has a magazine that we're very proud of because we know it's helping people in their walk with the Lord. It's meant to add value to your life. It's coordinated with the teaching that is on the air every day, and it's available to you just for the asking. If you're not getting the magazine now, when you write or call or however you get in touch with us, just say, please send me the magazine, and you'll get the next copy that comes off the press. It's a beautiful presentation of biblical truth, devotional thoughts for every day, Monday through Friday, and one for the weekend, plus articles to help you in your walk with the Lord and information about the ministry of Turning Point around the world. It's a wonderful tool, and we want you to have it. Be sure to take advantage of this opportunity and have it mailed to your home. Now let's get started with this discussion on trials from the book of Job. Today I want to talk with you about the subject of when trials become our teacher. I have often recounted the tragic circumstances surrounding the writing of It Is Well With My Soul. You may remember that the song came from the heart of a man who was torn by testing and loss. Horatio Spafford was a very prosperous senior partner of a successful law practice. Prosperous and successful, that is, until the Great Chicago Fire, which destroyed much of his wealth, along with most of the city of Chicago. Horatio remained in Chicago after the fire to finish a case that was pending, and his family set out for Paris. He was to join them later. On November the 21st, 1873, the luxury ocean liner taking Anna Spafford and their four daughters to Europe was rammed by another vessel, and in less than 20 minutes, it sank. An unconscious Anna Spafford was rescued from some floating debris, but all of the children perished. While on the way to

my soul. Almost familiar as his song are the words of Anna's telegram to her husband. When she was notifying him of what had happened, she sent simply these words, "Saved alone, what shall I do?" To a fellow survivor, she said, "God gave me 4 daughters. Now they have been taken from me. Someday, maybe I will understand why." Job had lost his children, not 4 daughters, but 7 sons and 3 daughters. They were swept away when the house in which they were having a party was struck by a tornado and the house collapsed on them, killing them all instantly. The loss of Job's 10 children was the final stroke in Satan's first attack against him. In round 1, Job lost all of his possessions and all of his family except for his wife. Now, at this point in the story, at the end of chapter 1 and the beginning of chapter 2, the central question of this book shifts. It shifts from the question, "Can a man lose everything he has and still bless God?" to, "Can a man lose even what he is and still remain under God's blessing?" So we begin the second chapter with Job accused by Satan. And in verses 1-3 of chapter 2, we read these words, "Again, there was a day when the sons of God came to present themselves before the Lord. And Satan came also among them to present himself before the Lord. And the Lord said to Satan, 'From where do you come?' So Satan answered the Lord and said, 'From going to and fro on the earth and from walking back and forth on it.' And the Lord said to Satan, 'Have you considered my servant Job, that there is none like him on the earth, a blameless and upright man, one who fears God and shuns evil? And still he holds fast to his integrity, though you incited me against him to destroy him without cause.'" Using the same words that we are familiar with from the first chapter, we are told that Satan returns and is in the presence of Almighty God along with God's ministering angels. As in the first meeting, God initiates the conversation, and he turns to Satan and he says to him, "What do you think of my man Job now? I let you give him your best shot, but Job hasn't cursed me." "No, in fact, he hasn't cursed me. He's actually blessed me. Satan, I'm telling you, there is nobody like Job on the face of the earth, and you will never break him." But how many of you know Satan doesn't give up easily? Can I get a witness? If he would not give up on Jesus Christ until after he had tempted him 3 times, he's not going to give up on Job after 1, and he's not going to give up on us either. And so we learn, first of all, about Satan's persistence. And then we learn about his persuasion. In verses 4-5, we read these words, "And Satan answered the Lord and said, 'Skin for skin. Yes, all that a man has he will give for his life. But stretch out your hand now and touch his bone and his flesh, and he will surely curse you to your face.'" Satan says to God, "God, I went as far as you let me go. I took away Job's possessions and I took away his family, but that's all you allowed me to do. Job still has his health, God. And because of that, he can get another family and he can start another business. But I'll tell you what, Lord, if you let me touch his health, he will curse you to your face." Now, what he's saying is this. He's accusing Job of sacrificing his children, his animals, and his servants in order to preserve his own hide. Satan was convinced that Job would give all he had for his own life. In other words, Satan is saying that Job only loves God because God protects him and keeps him healthy. So he says, "God, you let me take away Job's health? That'll be it. He'll curse you then, Lord. He'll curse you to your face." And so we move from Satan's persistence

0: and his persuasion to his permission. Notice verse 6, and the Lord said to Satan, behold, he's in your hand, but spare his life. God issues Satan a permission slip with virtually unfettered power to harm his body, but God restricted Satan and would not let him kill Job. Now, it's important to know, before we go any further, that God is always in control. Satan could not do anything that God would not let him do. And God is allowing Job to be a testimony, if you will, to a man's ability to trust in his God when all the props are taken away. But mark it down, Satan doesn't have unrestricted power. He can't do what he wants to do. He has to get permission from God. So we move from his persistence and his persuasion and his permission. Now notice his persecution in verse 7. So Satan went out from the presence of the Lord, and he struck Job with painful boils from the sole of his foot to the crown of his head. Satan afflicted Job with a disease. We do not know for sure what that disease was. It is identified primarily in the text in a very graphic form. He had painful boils from the sole of his foot to the crown of his head. He was covered with sores. The Hebrew word for the word boil means a burning sore. The word is used for the boils with which the Egyptians were smitten in the plagues of Exodus chapter 9. Job was covered with these burning, inflamed sores from his foot to his head. The disease was likely the dreaded black leprosy of the Near East, often referred to by the title elephantiasis. The name for elephantiasis comes from the fact that the limbs in this disease take on a dark color from heavy incrustation due to the sores and the extreme swelling, which makes the limbs of the person look like elephant's legs. And they say the suffering with this disease is absolutely indescribable. If you read through the rest of the book of Job, you will run into some of the things Job was feeling and the symptoms of his disease. I just made a list of a few of them, and I won't ask you to look them up, but let me just tell you what they are. We begin in the second chapter with boils in verse 7, severe itching, verse 8, degenerative changes in his facial skin, verse 12 of chapter 2. In chapter 3, we discover he's lost his appetite, and he's full of depression, verses 24 and 25. In chapter 9, he has difficult breathing. In 19, he has foul breath. In 19, he also has the loss of weight and continual pain and fever. These are just a few of the things Job was experiencing because Satan was allowed to touch his body. Apparently, as we read the text, and this is a little bit gross, but it's right here, and I have to tell you about it. Apparently, Job found relief from the itching by scraping himself with a piece of broken pottery. So now we see Job outside of the city, sitting on an ash heap. The city garbage was deposited and burned there, and all of the rejects lived at the dump. The people who are living there are begging for alms for whoever passed by. At the ash heap, dogs fight over something to eat, and the city's waste is brought and burned, and the city's leading citizen, Job, is now sitting at the dump on an ash heap outside of the city. Before we leave this section, I want to take just a moment and share a couple of summary paragraphs about Satan, because we run the risk right here of either giving him more credit than he deserves or not giving him enough. I came across a couple of paragraphs by a Welsh preacher by the name of Peter Williams, and he writes this. He says, we are sometimes in danger of adopting one of two extremes where Satan's power is concerned. On the one hand, we overrate his power and treat him as if he were almost equal to God. He is not. For he is a created being, and he does not possess God's attributes of omnipotence, omniscience, and omnipresence. The limits of his power may be seen in the fact that he can only do to Job what God allows him to do. But even greater is the danger of underestimating his power, which is also very extensive. The first two of Satan's attacks upon Job are connected with his manipulation of men. He uses the Sabaeans and the Chaldeans to do his work. The second two temptations shows his control over the forces of nature, the fire and the wind. And the last temptation uses sickness of his subject's body to get across his point. For all of his sinister cunning and power, Satan is a created being, and therefore he is no match for the sovereign God who created him. He is the enemy of our souls, and he will use every means at his disposal to bring about our destruction. But we must never forget that he is already a defeated enemy. And all the vicious attacks upon the believer are but counteroffensives that are doomed to failure. Let me tell you something, friends. Satan was sentenced at the cross of Jesus Christ. The sentence hasn't been fully carried out, but one day it will. In between the sentence and the judgment, we're living in that period of time, and Satan's kind of on the loose. And he's a frantic, desperate creature because he knows his days are numbered. So don't be taken aback by Satan. Keep your guard up. But don't let him make you believe that you have to do anything he tells you to do. He reports to Almighty God, and he can't do anything that God won't allow him. And the Bible says, there has no temptation taken us, but such is common to man. And God is faithful, who will not suffer us to be tempted above that we are able, but will with the temptation also make a way of escape. We can be victorious over Satan, and he does not have power over us to do anything that we don't open the door of our lives to let him do. Hallelujah. Job, accused by Satan. But now, we got to talk about the second part of the story. And I've been looking forward to this with fear and trembling. And we're going to talk about Job's wife. We read, first of all, of her advice in verse 9. Then Job's wife said to him, Job, do you still hold fast to your integrity? Why don't you just curse God and die? I read a lot of books when I'm studying a series like this, and I love to read Chuck Swindoll's books because he sits loose in the saddle. And he always wants to make sure that while we deal with serious things, we don't get too serious. And right here in his book, he tells this story. He said there was a couple in bed one night, and the husband got up in the middle of the night and he went downstairs. And after he'd been gone for a while, his wife realized that he should have come back, and she gets worried and she goes downstairs. She walks in the kitchen and he's sitting at the kitchen table drinking a cup of coffee, staring out of the window. She says, honey, what's wrong? He said, oh, nothing. She says, no, you wouldn't get out of bed and come down here in the middle of the night and sit in the kitchen, drink coffee and stare out the window if it wasn't something wrong. What's wrong? He says, well, he said, the words don't come easy. And as she walked over to see him, she saw he was crying. He said, you remember 20 years ago when we had our first date? She said, yes. He says, you were 16 and I was 21? She says, yes. Do you remember the night we were sitting out in front of the house and we were smooching? And your dad saw us and he went back in the house and he came out with a pistol. And he put the pistol in the window and he said, anybody who kisses my daughter like that will either marry her or spend 20 years in prison. And he said, I just realized tomorrow was the day I would have gotten out. Now, I have to recover from that very quickly, because I sort of noticed that the majority of the laughter sounds sort of masculine. I don't see a lot of ladies laughing at that. But I wanted to tell you that because the rest of this is interesting, to say the least. After Satan struck the first time against Job, all Job had left was his wife and his friends. Now we read that even his wife has abandoned him. You cannot imagine how painful that must have been to the patriarch. Chrysostom a church father who's not supposed to have any sense of humor about this at all wrote that the only reason Satan didn't kill Job's wife when the rest of his family was killed was because he knew he was going to use her later on to do some more damage to Job. And the most difficult thing to accept about the seventh verse of this chapter is the fact, if you look at it carefully, Job's wife asked Job to do exactly what Satan wanted him to do. Did you see that? Satan wanted Job to curse God and die. And she said to him, why don't you curse God and die? One of the things we have to be careful about here is to recognize that even though people are close to us, sometimes they can give us wrong messages. Adam listened to Eve. Abraham listened to Sarah. Job's wife advised him to give up his faith and commit suicide. But I want to tell you something. There's another side to this story that we need to be careful to mention. Before we throw Job's wife under the bus, I'd like to try to put this whole scene in perspective. Don Baker has written a book called Pain's Hidden Purpose. And in that book, he has written these words. He says, many have speculated as to just what Job's wife may have meant when she looked at that emaciated and blackened body and suggested that Job end his suffering. Some see Job's wife, he wrote at this point, as hardened and bitter, unconcerned for his relationship with God. I see her, wrote Don Baker, as a sensitive, caring, concerned woman who loved Job and honored his commitment. No family could have enjoyed the oneness that Job's family shared if their mother had been calloused or cruel. But she was stretched at this point. Weeks of suffering had passed without relief. Every morning she woke up to the same pain, only to find it intensified. Every night she'd pray for her husband's healing, but it never came. And there was no medication, no Tylenol 3, no Percodan, no Demerol, no morphine to ease the pain, no Valium, not even an aspirin to help him go to sleep. His suffering was so intense, his looks so hideous, his condition so infectious that he was forced to move out of the house and relocate at the city dump. And she couldn't stand it any longer. In a moment of deep and frustrated anguish, she suggested, Job, why don't you curse God and die? Tell God you've had enough. He's not going to heal you. He's gone back on his promise. He's not even aware of your problem. Job, I'd rather see you dead than like this. Maybe we could die together. End of quote. It's hard to blame this woman, isn't it? When you realize what she was experiencing. But to his credit, Job didn't listen to his wife's advice. He gave a solid answer in verse 10. He said to her, you speak as one of the foolish women. Shall we indeed accept good from God, and shall we not accept adversity? In all this, Job did not sin with his lips. Job's response here was profoundly simple. As you read the language, here's basically what he said to her. He said, woman, don't talk like a foolish person. You're talking like an unbeliever. Don't do that. Shall we accept good from God, he said, and not accept his adversity? And he rejected her suggestion. Job was slowly, methodically being stripped to the very nakedness of his spiritual being. All the things that clothe the spirit of man were being ripped apart. All that man leans upon for help and strength was taken from him, until we now see this man left alone, a soul that was forced to stand naked in the universe of God. All the props removed. I want to stop for just a moment and put a little counsel in here, if I might. I want to take just a moment and remind all of us, now that we've done away with all of the ups and downs of Job's wife, and just say to the wives here, don't ever, ever underestimate your importance to your husband. Don't ever think your words of affirmation are less important than others. I promise you, your husband cares more about what you say than what anybody else on the earth says.
1: Amen. And these instructions from Job's wife were quite amazing, aren't they? Some of you are saying, well, I'm sure thankful I don't have a wife like that. And hopefully none of you do, but she was quite a piece of action in this story. And Job had to overcome some of the things that she said. We'll talk more about that when we get together again tomorrow right here on Turning Point. We're talking about making sense of it all. It's a series of lessons on some of the explanation passages in the Bible. We've talked about finding strength through weakness, finding courage when fatigue drains you, and so many other thoughts that are a part of this discussion. We still have quite a ways to go. So if you're looking for encouragement, don't miss Turning Point every day. July is a month of encouraging messages from the Bible, answering your questions, motivating your heart, making you want to continue to serve God with everything you have. We'll see you next time right here.
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4: Most Christians have never been taught what the Bible says about being filled with the Holy Spirit, so we tend to look in all the wrong places or chase the sensational when the answer has been there all along, tucked quietly in a single verse of Ephesians 5. 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
5: We are thinking about how great our God really is these days. For four Sundays, we spoke of the character of God, and we focused our time and thought on four particular characteristics of our Heavenly Father. And then we turned to the cross of Christ, and we addressed the benefits of what our Savior accomplished when he died in our behalf on that cruel cross as the climax of his reason for coming to this earth. But our Father and our Savior have not left us without a comforter. And though the work of the Holy Spirit is not as well known or well articulated or defined as the work of the Father and the Son, we do need to be aware of what the Spirit of God does and the role he plays. And today there is the all-important subject of his filling. Very few Christians are taught the accurate teaching of Scripture regarding how to be filled with the Spirit. So we look for all other ways to make that happen. Among them, sensational ways, which we'll say more about later. But tucked away in the fifth chapter of Ephesians is the clear and unmistakable direction given by the Spirit of God in Scripture for us to hear and to heed. And this section has to do with the filling of the Holy Spirit, not to be confused with the regenerating work of the Spirit or the sealing work of the Spirit or the baptizing work of the Spirit. This is the filling, and we'll explain that further as we are together today. Ephesians 5, I'll begin the reading at verse 15 down through verse 21. Ephesians 5, verse 15, therefore be careful how you walk, not as unwise men, but as wise, making the most of your time because the days are evil. So then, do not be foolish, but understand what the will of the Lord is. And do not get drunk with wine, for that is dissipation, but be filled with the Spirit, speaking to one another in psalms and hymns and spiritual songs, singing and making melody with your heart to the Lord, always giving thanks for all things in the name of our Lord Jesus Christ, to God, even the Father. And be subject to one another in the fear of Christ.
4: 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Chuck's titled today's message, What Does Being Filled with the Spirit Mean?
5: Jesus said that he would send the Spirit of God, and in sending him, he would also provide power. Well, some have taken that word power and made it, as my prof used to say, walk on all fours. Now there's power for everything. I don't know the last time you checked, but I have done a little, and I noticed there is now power evangelism. whatever that is. There is power prayer, power preaching, power healing, power encounters, power ministry for every size and shape there may be. You can even wear power ties to carry out your power ministry on power Sundays. I mean, if there's ever been an overused, abused word, it's power. The Spirit of God simply provides a normal Christian life for us. An everyday, believable, the word is, authentically Christ-like life lived out from one day to the next. I sometimes like to compare it to a normal, authentic marriage. I know there are some of you thinking about marriage. Today, we come back to reality. So let me clarify. A normal, everyday, good, solid, reliable marriage is not made up of soft, romantic music filling rooms full of scented candles every day. It is not sitting for hours in a bubbly hot tub together, kissing and hugging one another. After a while, both of you can't even fit in the same tub, and you don't want another one in there with you when you are there. It is not your wife wearing 2 yards of saran wrap and a string of pearls as she crawls in bed at night. That's not the normal plan. It is not soft-footed waiters serving you a hot cup of tea as you sit on your Maui lanai watching the surf crash against the sand of the sea. The normal married life is not getting love letters from your spouse several times a week. It is not your husband getting ready for a shower, and as he takes his shirt off, you think of the model on the cover of GQ magazine. That's not the normal kind of husband you would expect. It's not a house full of teenagers anxious to do the supper dishes each evening, or thrilled to be told to keep their rooms spotlessly clean, or delighted to bring their grade point average up to 3.9, hopefully 4.0 before they graduate. That's not normal. That's not normal. The normal married life is not getting a mother-in-law with a face like Michelle Pfeiffer and a heart like Mother Teresa. That's not the normal, normal mother-in-law. Well, what is normal? It is the authentic. It is the real. The normal marriage is everyday living from one day to the next, faithful to one another, counting on one another to be there when times are difficult and in some cases impossible to go on without the other person. The normal Christian life is a lot like that. It is the enablement to live a life that those without Christ can't even imagine. It is, if you will, the power to control your tongue. It is the ability to clear your and clean up your thought. It is a way to guard you from temptation so that you don't plunge in and fall into one temptation after another. The authentic Christian life offers you hope beyond the normal drag of the flesh. These two are always in opposition to one another. Think of them as such. The spirit life, the flesh life. The spiritual walk, the carnal walk. In order to enter the Christian life, well, let's compare it to buying a car. Two things are essential for you to enjoy the car that you buy. First is a set of keys. The key lets you in the car. It'll help open the trunk or the glove box, or even once you're in, to lift the hood on the car. You can't enjoy the car without the keys. What the keys are to the car, conversion is to the Christian life, okay? You don't enter the Christian life because you're born into a Christian family, or because you attend a church where the Bible is taught, or even because you learn verses from this book called the Bible. You enter the Christian life through the key, Christ. John writes it this way: he who has the Son, S-O-N, the Son of God, has the life. He who does not have the Son of God does not have the life. You either have the key that gets you in the car or you don't. So first is the key. The second thing you need, and you'll notice it soon after getting the car, is fuel. Now, you can't pull up to your garden hose and turn on the spigot and put the hose in the tank and save money from going to down to the service station and put water in it. No, the engine is meant to run on a fuel. To the amazement of some people, and certainly I'm one of them, a number of people in the family of God think they can live their life out in the flesh and everything will run along as God planned it. When you operate in the flesh, the engine shuts down. The goal is to operate in the Spirit. What the fuel is to the car, the Spirit of God is to the authentic, normal Christian life. It is not a miracle a day to keep the devil away. In fact, someone has put it very well, a good friend of mine, if miracles were every day, they'd be called regulars. But they're miracles, and they rarely occur. And by the way, you're finding a parking space at Nordstrom's at Christmas time is not a miracle. Please, it's not. It just so happened, a car pulled out, and you pulled in, hopefully. It's just that. Try your best not to make even the remarkable event miraculous. Miracles happen instantaneously, and they lack anyone's ability to explain them. I have a friend who had cancer of the tongue. He asked me to pray along with a handful of his friends, and we prayed for him. He had the x-rays. He took the x-rays to get a second opinion at Mayo's, and somewhere between the physician in Dallas and the physician at Mayo that examined the same x-ray, the cancer was gone. No one could explain it to the point where the people at Mayo Clinic said, these are not the right x-rays. They just couldn't explain it. Another example, God, for some sovereign reason and for his purpose, healed my friend of that cancer on the tongue. I have other friends I prayed for and they died with the disease. A more common response is, it does take its toll on you, and you are rarely miraculously healed. But sometime, and certainly God is able to do that. But that's a miracle. The spiritual life, the normal filling of the Spirit, doesn't have anything to do with a miracle. It has to do with putting the fuel in the tank and engaging the gears and driving, carrying on your life. Now, look at Colossians chapter 2, just before we get over to Ephesians. Look at Colossians 2. That's one of the little four small letters in the New Testament. Galatians, Ephesians, Philippians, and Colossians. Look at this second chapter, verse 6. I love this verse because of its simplicity. Therefore, as you have received Christ Jesus the Lord, that's the key. That's the key in the ignition that turns on the engine. That's the key that gets you inside. You do not claim to be a Christian if you have not received Christ Jesus the Lord. If you do, it's erroneous. He who has the Son has the life. He who has the key can start the car. Just as you have received Christ Jesus the Lord, that's the key, now the fuel, so walk in Him. That's the Spirit of God at work, fueling, engaging your life in an authentic manner. The longer I live, the more I place a high priority on authenticity. I don't know of anything that impresses the lost world more than this combination, an authentic life and a joyful attitude. Those things are contagious. How could you be this real and how could you be this joyful in a world like this in which we live? The way you live has nothing to do with the circumstances around you. That's what makes it such a phenomenal life to offer individuals. Now, turn from here to John chapter 14. Let's do a quick little review on where we've been. John 14, remember, is the conversation that followed the Last Supper. Jesus is with his faithful 11. Judas has left. Jesus is teaching them about the life yet to come. He tells them in John 14, verse 16, I will ask the Father. Remember, this is at the Last Supper. He's going to be with him only a few more hours. I will ask the Father. He will give you another helper that he may be with you forever. See those words? That he may be with you forever. Down in verse 17, we read, he abides with you and will be in you. So the promise is, when you come to Christ, now that we are at the time of the Spirit's working and the Spirit's filling and the Spirit's indwelling, when you come to Christ, you have the Spirit of God living within you. Before I go any further, let me tell you, a wasted prayer is, Lord, send me your Spirit. If you're a Christian, you have the Holy Spirit. And that's like praying, Lord, be with us today. It's a very common prayer. It's a wasted prayer. He is with us. In fact, his Spirit lives within every believer. It's called the indwelling of the Holy Spirit. And if you are in Christ, Christ is in you. With Christ comes as well the Holy Spirit. You have the Spirit, and he permanently lives within you. Now look at Acts 1:8. Not only do we have the Holy Spirit permanently indwelling in us, we now have God's enablement. Jesus Christ promised the Holy Spirit. That's the first point. Second, the Spirit of God has now come and lives within us permanently. And the third is the Holy Spirit will come with power. Verse 8, you will receive power when the Holy Spirit has come upon you. You shall be my witnesses in Jerusalem, in Judea, in Samaria, even to the remotest part of the earth. One of the great missionary verses. In fact, it's a verse for all believers. We live our lives with an eye toward the world around us. We don't become a closed clan, just a tight little clique of people just living unto ourselves. That's the sign of a cult. A cult does that. But in authentic Christ-like Christianity, we live for the purpose of reaching the world with the message of the Savior. So the Holy Spirit will come with power, and we know now he has come. Third, we now have God's enablement. See the word power? It's the word from which we get our word dynamic or dynamite. Dunamis is the word. It's a word I call divine enablement. Divine enablement. Because I have the Spirit, I have within me the controls to handle my flesh. I can't handle it on my own. I couldn't all the time I was without Christ. But once I came to Christ, I got the key to the car, I got the fuel for the tank, and I engage the gears, and when I do, the Spirit of God takes over and overcomes the fleshly drive within me. The drive to react, the drive to strike back, the drive to get even, the drive to throw a temper fit, the drive to have my own way. On and on, we could list them for the rest of the afternoon. This is the work of the Spirit as he now provides divine enablement. I made a quick list of them in my study. We have an inner dynamic to handle life's pressure. We are now able to be joyful regardless. We have the capacity to grasp the deep things of God that we could never understand on our own without the help of the Spirit. We have little difficulty maintaining a positive attitude toward life, being unselfish, being servants, living humbly before one another. We have a keen sense of intuition. As we get into the text of Scripture, God begins to reveal to us his mind. We'll look more at that next time. We can be vulnerable and open. We can share our hurts, our needs, our brokenness. We rely on the Spirit to intercede for us in ways that we can't even do for ourselves. We have an internal filtering system so that when we are in the presence of error, we detect, we discern that it is error. We can actually live a life worry-free. My list goes on and on. Because we have the Spirit of God living within us, those things are different. That was not true before he lived there. With him comes the power, the enablement to live above the drag of everyday life. One more turn before we get to Ephesians. Look at 1 Corinthians chapter 6. I want you to see what you are as a living, breathing Christian. 1 Corinthians chapter 6 concludes verses 19 and 20 with some terribly important information. Do you not know? And by the way, he's writing to people in the first century. Can you imagine the people in the 21st century who don't know this? Even people that had been in a church that Paul founded. Do you not know, says the apostle, that your body is a temple of the Holy Spirit who is in you? So put that down. If you're taking notes, your body is a temple of the Holy Spirit. What does that mean? It means he resides there. He lives there. He indwells your person. You don't have to ask for him to come in. He lives within. And because he dwells within, his desire is to be in control of your lips and eyes and ears and actions and thoughts and reactions and motives. But we are the temple of the Holy Spirit who is in you. He even goes further, whom you have from God. And you know what that means? That means you're not your own. If you are inhabited by someone else, you're not your own. You're able to pull off what you could never do on your own. Another illustration. I love the piano. I would love to be able to play the piano. When I sit down, the piano groans when I begin to play it. It knows it's not being played well. However, if I were to bring into our home a man named Van Cliburn, and he gets himself ready and sits down at the piano, our piano sounds like the way a piano ought to sound. And I stand back and go, that is fantastic. That is wonderful. Our piano is so happy, and so are all of us who are listening to you today. And what if Van Cliburn said to me, you know what, Chuck? I have the ability to give you my person so that you can play like this. And I say, you're kidding. He goes, no. Okay, you ready? And I say, yeah. So I'm suddenly Van Cliburn. All right. So I sit down and I'm playing Chopin's Polonaise and Beethoven and Bach, and I'm doing all this Mozart work. I'm playing some great hymns, and it's wonderful. And I'm amazed at this ability to do what I could never have done on my own. And then I start thinking, hey, I'm pretty good. I start sounding like chopsticks all over again. You know why? Because when you're operating in the power of the Spirit, you don't operate for your own glory. If anything's being carried out, it's being carried out for God's glory. We just read, you're not your own. You're going back to playing chopsticks, and you can't play unless you're under the control of the one who has come to live within you. In a simple and fragmented way, that is what it is to be under the control of the Spirit. You're not your own. That means your goal in life is not to get what you want. Can I go further? It means it's not all about you, in spite of what you may hear today. You're not that great shakes. I mean, when you look deep enough, what you find is just gross depravity. You're not in life for yourself. We're not our own. We've been bought with a price. So what are we supposed to do? Look at verse 20, end of the verse, 1 Corinthians 6:20. Because of this, we are to glorify God in our bodies.
4: Chuck Swindoll has identified the heart of the matter. The Spirit-filled life isn't about pursuing what we want. It's about surrendering to the one who bought us at infinite cost. That kind of surrender sounds radical in a world that insists life is all about me. But here's the promise. When we stop grasping for control and start yielding to the Spirit of God, something remarkable happens. This is Insight for Living. Chuck's titled today's message with the question, what does being filled with the Spirit mean? And if you're ready to learn more, or if you're looking for a creative way to guide your small group Bible study in meaningful discussion, we invite you to request the Searching the Scriptures Bible Study Workbook for this series. 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And if today's message has you thinking about how you can serve Christ here and now, we have something we'd love to put in your hands. It's Chuck's brand new booklet, The Cross We Proclaim. It's drawn directly from what you heard today. It's the kind of message you want to read slowly, underline, and return to again and again. Maybe you've been praying for a loved one, perhaps a prodigal who's been resisting the truth. 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
7: 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Listen to my words, Lord. Consider my lament. Hear my cry for help, my King and my God. For to you I pray. In the morning, Lord, you hear my voice. In the morning I lay my requests before you and wait expectantly. For you are not a God who is pleased with wickedness. With you, evil people are not welcome. The arrogant cannot stand in your presence. You hate all who do wrong. You destroy those who tell lies. The bloodthirsty and deceitful you, Lord, detest. But I, by your great love, can come into your house. In reverence I bow down towards your holy temple. Lead me, Lord, in your righteousness because of my enemies. Make your way straight before me. Not a word from their mouth can be trusted. Their heart is filled with malice. Their throat is an open grave. With their tongue they tell lies. Declare them guilty, O God. Let their intrigues be their downfall. Banish them for their many sins, for they have rebelled against you. But let all who take refuge in you be glad. Let them ever sing for joy. Spread your protection over them, that those who love your name may rejoice in you. Surely, Lord, you bless the righteous. You surround them with your favour, as with a shield.
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10: Hello, good morning. I'm Donna Birrell. Andy Burnham, the likely next Prime Minister, says he's very concerned counter-terror police are leading the investigation into Anne Widdecombe's death. The former MP, who was outspoken in her Catholic faith, was killed at her home on Dartmoor last week. A 28-year-old man is still in custody. Nick Aldworth is a former UK counter-terrorism national coordinator.
11: There has to be an intention to intimidate government, non-government organisations or the public, must have a purpose driven racially, religiously, ideologically or politically, and it must have an act. And of course, in this case, the act we're probably looking at is violence against the person.
10: Well, the Home Secretary says the suspect wasn't known to the Anti-Terrorism Prevent programme. The US has launched attacks against Iran for the third night in a row. Donald Trump's told reporters there are plans to strike very hard again later today as well. Iran's Revolutionary Guards say they've hit two American vessels in the Strait of Hormuz and carried out a drone and missile attack on Bahrain. Kazer Arabi from United Against Nuclear Iran says he thinks the US leader making appropriate decisions.
12: President Donald Trump is actually absolutely right to strike back at the IRGC, because if these acts of terror, which they are not punished, if they're not, if we don't have consequences imposed on the IRGC, it will embolden this behaviour.
10: Five British nationals are now known to have died in a wildfire in Spain. The blaze ripped through more than 17,000 acres in the Almeria province when it broke out on Thursday. 13 people have died so far and 10 are missing. A former church deacon and youth group leader has been convicted of sexual offences against four young men over a period of more than 40 years. 77-year-old John Grant was a senior figure in churches across the UK, including Muswell Hill Baptist Church in North London and Billingham Baptist Church in Stockton-on-Tees, as well as several youth groups in North London. The offences took place between 1970 and 2012. The Met Police says Grant may have preyed on more victims and is appealing for anyone with information to come forward. A motion seeking support from the Church of England's General Synod for committed and intimate same-sex relationships has failed to pass in the House of Bishops. Although the Houses of clergy and laity accepted the motion, the Bishop of Birmingham, Michael Volland, said it was difficult to recognise a legitimate range of theological perspectives, given the Church of England's official doctrine on marriage. Synod is meeting in York for its final day today. And one of the largest and most complete T-Rex skeletons is going up for auction later. Gus the dinosaur is thought to be around 67 million years old and was discovered on a ranch in South Dakota. The remains will go under the hammer at Sotheby's in New York with an estimated sale price of between 15 and 22 million pounds.
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10: Well, yellow heat health alerts will come into force in large parts of England at 9 a.m. this morning. They cover London, the Midlands, Northwest, East, Southeast and Southwest. London is already sitting at 17 Celsius this morning, set to reach the high 20s today. Expect a very warm and sunny day in Northern Ireland as well, while Belfast is currently 13 degrees Celsius, climbing to around 25. Wales sees Cardiff heading for 24 degrees Celsius. In Scotland, it's a cooler but pleasant morning with Edinburgh at 13 Celsius, expecting to get up to 18. That's your latest from the Premier News team. 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
14: Well, a very good morning and welcome to Tuesday's Inspirational Breakfast. I'm in today for Esther Hyam. So after our devotions, we're going to dig into the issue of why 2 in 5 people in the UK feel that Muslims cannot integrate into life in Britain. How, as Christians, are we meant to respond to this? And what should be our attitude if we've got Muslims living in our street or maybe running the local corner shop? Now, after 8 o'clock, we're going to hear from the Alliance Defending Freedom, and especially because of a Finnish MP who has been denied entry into the UK. After 8:30, we're going to be talking about a renowned author whose works you may or may not have read, but whose name you will certainly know. And he was an active Christian as well. But first, time for our devotion. So if you've got a prayer need, please get in touch very soon by text or email.

0: by all possible means I might save some. I do this for the sake of the gospel, that I may share in its blessings. I love meeting people who are passionate about something, whatever it is. It may be their love of horses or a particular football club or their devotion to gardening. You sense that their whole life is tuned into their passion. Paul was clearly passionate about people finding salvation in Jesus. And here he gives us a very clear insight into how he was wired. He lets us see his strategy for spreading this amazing message. His method was to get alongside people, whatever their background or their way of life. Whether they were a Jew or a Gentile, weak or strong, he would look for the common ground as a starting point for him to share the good news of Jesus. It's always the most incredible privilege to talk with other people about Jesus, but the conversation will never get anywhere unless we can find common ground. Paul's intention was never to force his faith on another person. It shouldn't be ours. But he was passionate about giving everyone a chance to hear how great God is, and that would surely be a great objective for all of us. So let me ask you a question. In what way can you find common ground with the people you see regularly who don't know Christ? Now let's pray together. Thank you, Lord, that we have such good news to share. Amen. I'm so glad you've joined me today, and I encourage you to join me every day for Be Still and Know here on Premier. Or you might like to join the thousands of people who listen to this on podcast, which is, of course, available at any time. I hope you have a great day today. God bless you.
1: It's 8 minutes past 7 o'clock. Good morning to you. Inspirational Breakfast with me, Michael Fanstone, in for Esther Hyam today. Let's go to the prayers. And by the way, you might just squeeze one in if you get it to me very soon. 66777 for texts with Premier the first word, or studio@premier.org.uk for emails. Here's a message. It says, thank you for the prayer support over this year. I felt so held knowing you can offer prayers to God on my behalf. I ask for daily help to get to the end of this school year as a blessing to others and in God's strength. Thankfully, we have a faithful, loving God. So whoever sent that, thank you for that. And Lord, we just pray you'll help the person on the other end of that message to just trust in you and be able successfully, as they're praying, to be able to not just get to the end of the school year and then collapse in a heap, but actually to be reinvigorated even now so that they can serve you in the work that they do in their school. Lord, will you hear our prayer in Jesus' name? Amen. Then this comes from somebody who doesn't give their name. It's always nice when you do put your name in, by the way. We appreciate it. But here's a message from somebody who doesn't do that. It says, please pray, I'm in a lot of pain. It affects my mobility and distresses me. I'm expected to work, but my body is telling me to stop. I've worked all my adult life. I'm almost 63. Please pray Jesus will rescue me from the economy of slavery I found myself in. No work, no money. No money, no roof over my head. Jesus, forgive the sins of my past and rescue me today. So let's pray for this person, shall we? Lord, there's a lot there, and there's obviously a big backstory to what's happened in the past in this person's life. But we thank you for them. We thank you that you love them. And we thank you, Lord, that even though they've got regrets from the past and maybe real problems in the present, we pray that somehow you will show them a way forward. You will guide them, lead them, and provide for them in the future. And do it because of your wonderful love and compassion for them. We pray, Lord, that the fears that this person has today

will not be realized because you do come to their aid. We commit them to you in Jesus' name. Amen. Message in from Dave. I've come to a point where I feel that the gift of discernment and wisdom from above is crucial. The ability to see and understand what is concealed, to see what is unseen. We pray for Dave. Lord, we ask for Dave, who clearly is seeking spiritual gifts, which is what the Apostle Paul encouraged every believer to do. So we pray for Dave and ask that you will give to him spiritual gifts appropriate to what is your calling for him and the way in which you want to use him in this life. We just commend him to your love and care and pray, Lord, that he will just know that you're with him and you will give him the gifts, the abilities to serve you, whether supernaturally or enhanced natural gifts, but the ability just to give him his best to you and for that to be helpful for others, a blessing to the growth of the kingdom. And, well, it's just going to bring glory to you. We bring Dave to you today in Jesus' name. Amen. Tony's been in touch from Derby. Please pray for Ruth, who's been diagnosed with terminal cancer. It's left her and her family in shock. And Tony says, I pray for understanding, wisdom, and that they can all feel the love of Jesus all around. Yes, Lord, we concur with Tony's prayer. And we pray, Lord, in Jesus' name, that you will just be close to Ruth. Help those who are caring for her. Bless her family. And may Ruth know your present support and love. We ask it all in Jesus' name. Amen. Well, thank you so much for your prayers. I think we've got others as well. We'll send them all on to Premier Lifeline and the team will pray through them during the day. Right now, it's 7:13 and in a moment, we're going to hear our Psalm of the Day that's here on Inspirational Breakfast.

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1: My name's Cathy and I'm from Lancashire. My favourite psalm is 139, probably loads of people's favourite psalms. Where can I go from your spirit? Where can I flee from your presence? If I go up to the heavens, you are there. If I make my bed in the depths, you are there. God is everywhere and he loves us and cares for us. He's always loved us and cared for us since before we were even born, before we even thought of being born. He has always been there for us. How wonderful is that? And even more, a few years ago, my brother died, only in his 40s. And this Psalm 139 gave me a massive amount of comfort because later on in this psalm, it says that our days are all numbered. And that was a great comfort to me because obviously I had wanted my brother to live longer. That would have been my choice. But he had lived the exact number of days that God had planned for him. And that was a great comfort to me because I know that one day we will be reunited in the presence of God and I will be reunited with my brother.
0: Psalm of the Day on Inspirational Breakfast.
2: Well, good morning to you. 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Then you introduce yourself. Hello, I'm Gladys from Walthamstow, or whatever it happens to be. Then you read your favourite verses. You tell us why they're special to you. Verses from your favourite psalm. You just tell us why they're special. Then you press send, and then you listen. And you'll hear yourself here on Psalm of the Day. The number again for our WhatsApp, 0303 040 1000.
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2: Well, let's catch up with the top news story, shall we? Andy Burnham, the likely next Prime Minister, says he's very concerned counter-terror police are leading the investigation into Anne Widdecombe's death. The former MP, who was outspoken in her Catholic faith, was killed at her home in Dartmoor last week. A 28-year-old man is still in custody. The US has launched attacks against Iran for the third night in a row. Donald Trump's told reporters there are plans to strike very hard again later today as well. And five British nationals are now known to have died in a wildfire in Spain. The blaze ripped through more than 17,000 acres in the Almería province when it broke out on Thursday. Let's move on to the front pages. Every one of the front pages of our papers this morning, directly or indirectly, has their story linked to the murder last week of politician Anne Widdecombe. The Mirror says terror probe. The Times, Widdecombe murder case taken over by terror police. Farage declined taxpayer-funded security, calling offer inadequate. Express, terror cops now leading Anne death probe. The Guardian, Widdecombe death inquiry being treated as terror case. The Telegraph, police under fire over Widdecombe terror probe. And the Metro, Anne murder now treated as terrorism. So there you go. That's the front pages of the papers this morning. You'll get the same story, whichever one you go to. Now, let's go to our news review. It is 20 past seven. Lovely to have your company this morning. And it's also great to be able to welcome Dawn McAvoy, who leads Both Lives. It's an initiative of the Evangelical Alliance UK. If we get time at the end, I'll give you the chance to tell us what that initiative is. Dawn, lovely to have you with us. You're starting, I think, with the Anne Widdecombe story, aren't you? Good morning.
4: Good morning. Good morning, Michael. Yes, I am. And it's not to, do you know, I woke up and when I saw that news, I think my initial thoughts were for everyone involved in doing their best, you know, to investigate and knowing police officers and having them in my family. It was just that sense of actually, as the members of the public, our responsibility. You know, everybody wants to know the grief and the shock of what happened to Anne. It is profound, but actually it's the ability to bear our own sense of responsibility wisely and well, to not speculate, to let the authorities do what they need to do. And that criticism of the police maybe rushing to say that there was no political motivation or terror implication, maybe because the public want to know all the information and are not giving people in authority time to do what they need to do. So that sense of stepping away from the rush to criticise, the need to actually enter into quite toxic debate and speculate about things that we don't know. I think it's just that reminder to remember the people at the heart of this, Anne and her family, but also the people that are, I hope, are trying to do their best to solve what has happened and bring a sense of justice.
2: Mm-hmm. I think it's a very balanced response. Thank you so much for that, Dawn. We're talking about what a teacher has said. That's the second story, isn't it?
4: Yes, and I suppose that speaks a bit more to sort of my world, as you said, Michael, with both lives. We speak into the area of pregnancy crisis and abortion, and we've done some schools work. And again, like the story above, I have teachers in my family. And when I saw this story, I was quite shocked and reached out to a few of my friends and family members. So this is a teacher, a supply teacher in Scotland, who is now suing the school for discrimination because she says that when she was in the classroom, she was giving the pupils a worksheet. This is sort of GCSE age. And they were asking, they heard her American accent, they started to ask her questions about America and about what she thought, and that included about abortion. She says she answered the questions briefly, and then at the end of the day was called into a meeting and told that the school no longer wanted to employ her. And she's taken a few months and is now suing the school for discrimination because she said they have said it was directly related to her talking about politics. Religion and political matters like abortion. And it just made me think again, maybe similar to this, the first story, that sense of not being respected, not feeling safe and secure, not being trusted. Lots of questions about rights and responsibilities, her rights to express her own opinions. The pupils were asking her, but also then obviously her employment rights. Bigger than that, I was thinking these are pupils that some political parties want to give the vote to, and yet they're not being, I suppose, guided to critically think and robustly disagree, but also respect the person that you disagree with. So in this sense, the teacher has been silenced and censored, and any views that maybe you think people shouldn't hear have been removed from the classroom, which is very concerning for all concerned.
2: Mm. Sounds just very unhealthy to me.
4: Very unhealthy.
2: And presumably she was upholding the traditional view of Christians, was she?
4: She explained and caveated that she said she was a faithful Catholic, and so this was her belief. But she said not everyone will agree, according to the reports. So she felt that she laid out her views, answered the question, but caveated it with, you might not agree with me, but that's okay. But according to the reports, even that wasn't enough. The school didn't want it seemingly mentioned in the classroom, out of a context, maybe of a particular class. So for her as a cover teacher, her... Yes, it's been very difficult for her. And actually, she said it's made her feel that she doesn't want to go in and teach because she doesn't know where she stands anymore.
2: Mm, I can understand that. It's almost like she was set up, isn't it?
4: Well, there was one sentence that said, yes, she felt that the pupils were seeking sort of an answer that they didn't want, and then that was reported back. So again, you don't like to think that maybe pupils would do that, but certainly it doesn't sound that anything was handled well. She said she wasn't given any right of reply, wasn't asked what happened, was just called in, and any sense of ongoing employment was removed.
2: We'll leave it there on that one. Your third story is to do with the Salvation Army, I think, Dawn.
4: Well, yes, and a particular church in London, but it was I'd never heard of these brothers, James and John Macca, or the Macca twins. I don't know how to say their full name, but they're a social media sensation. They have been motivated out of their Christian faith and their family upbringing to serve others, maybe back to that sense of rights and responsibilities. So they have gone into the Salvation Army Church. They've been known for cleaning. They have their own cleaning company, Michael. So, and they clean for free community spaces and council spaces. So they've gone in. This church is getting ready for the summer and helping families with food parcels and summer camps. And the twins have used their profile to raise what the church are doing and raise their faith as well. And I just thought it was a wonderful story of two young men who, from their own background, have turned their own lives around but are seeking to serve others in the name of Jesus.
2: That's lovely.
4: It's wonderful.
2: Wonderful. Can you lead us in a 20-second prayer, Dawn, maybe covering one or more of those topics, but very briefly?
4: Father God, we just bring all of these stories to you, and we're reminded that we are called to love you with all our heart, soul, mind and strength, and love our neighbours as ourselves. So Father, I just pray for the ability to love, to serve, to be kind and to think well of one another. In your name, amen.
2: Amen. You've got one sentence. What's both lives?
4: It's all about both lives and pregnancy, Michael, looking to protect them in law, serve them with groups and organisations, and affirm them in culture, regardless of circumstance.
2: And the website?
4: Bothlives.co.uk.
2: Wonderful. Dawn McAvoy, thank you so much. Dawn leads Both Lives, an initiative of the Evangelical Alliance UK. Coming up the other side of the news update, we'll explore why there are debates about how well or otherwise Muslims can integrate into the UK and what a godly, biblically based Christian response might be to this. I've got two guests joining me for this important conversation. And before I say the news update is next, I'll say happy birthday, Gloria. Thank you for telling us it's your big day today. Well, right now, the news update is next.
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10: Hello, here are this morning's latest headlines. Oil prices have leapt to their highest level in 4 weeks after a third night of US strikes on Iran. The exchange of fire also saw Tehran striking two tankers in the Strait of Hormuz, leaving at least one person dead. The likely next prime minister is calling for police to be given the space they need to investigate the death of Anne Widdecombe. Andy Burnham, who will be confirmed as the new Labour leader on Friday, says her killing killing was an appalling act of violence. The number of British people thought to have been killed in wildfires in southern Spain has risen to 5. 10 people are still missing as devastating fires have torn through Andalusia. A former church deacon and youth group leader has been convicted of sexual offences against 4 young men between 1970 and 2012. 77-year-old John Grant was a senior figure in churches across the UK, including Baptist churches in Muswell Hill and Stockton-on-Tees. A motion seeking support from the Church of England's General Synod for committed same-sex relationships has failed to pass in the House of Bishops. And England's Declan Rice has been declared fully fit ahead of tomorrow night's World Cup semi-final with Argentina. He's overcome an illness which affected him during the build-up to last weekend's Norway match. And I have to just say, actually, just looking at my lovely colleagues, Michael and Max, the producer, they gave a huge cheer, cheer, when I read that. So, yeah, it's all looking good so far.
2: It is. I mean, Declan Rice has been majestic. He's been a real rock. So, yeah, really good.
10: He has. And do you know, Michael, do you love as much as me the fact that the team is so together? Yeah. They have that sort of sense of brotherhood, don't they? And when you see them at the end singing Wonderwall or whatever, it just fills my heart with joy. It's lovely to see their smiling faces.
2: It is. And that togetherness could carry them through just as much as their skill, I think.
10: Yeah, I think so as well. Yeah. And we'll all be rooting for them, that's for sure.
2: We will.
10: It's
2: going to
10: be very tense, though.
2: Yeah, it is. And we'll find out tonight who they're going to play if they can move on.
10: Oh, of course. Yes, that's going to be a good one as well. Yeah, Spain or France. Here we go.
2: Yeah.
10: Hold on to your hats.
2: The time is 7:33.
3: Inspirational Breakfast with Michael Fanstone.
2: Yeah, coming up in a couple of minutes, we're going to ask why many Britons feel that Muslims can't integrate into the UK and what Christians and churches can do to help both Muslims and people from other nations to feel like they belong in this country. By the way, after 8 o'clock, we're going to be talking with a representative of Alliance Defending Freedom. It's about the case of a Finnish MP who's been denied entry into the UK because of what she recently said about marriage. But first, Forrest Frank here on Inspirational Breakfast.
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1: Well, Premier Christian Radio at 24 minutes now before 8 o'clock. And I wonder, do the teachings of Islam make it impossible for Muslims to coexist alongside Christians? Well, 2 in 5 Britons believe Muslims cannot integrate into British society, while more than half think Britain's national identity is disappearing because of diversity. That's according to polling published in a report by the government's former counter-extremism commissioner. But the same report also found, this is worth hearing, that 85% of British Muslims say they favour integration. So is this a perception rooted in reality or one driven by fear? And what role should faith communities play in building trust? As Christians, should we be leading the way in welcoming our Muslim neighbours while still being honest about the differences between Christianity and Islam? Joining me now is Ephraim Buckle, Deputy CEO and Director of Training and Mentoring at London City Mission. And Ephraim comes at this from decades of experience helping Christians to engage with the diverse communities around them. Ephraim, so good to have you with us this morning. So 2 in 5 Britons say Muslims cannot integrate into British society. What do you think is driving that concern? Good morning.
2: Good morning, Michael. Thank you for having me on air. I think very often it's a lack of knowledge, a lack of understanding, and maybe even a lack of faith. I think that I'd be very interested, first of all, to delineate between this report and its general findings and how we as Christians may have responded if we were asked those questions. Because I believe we're people who are secure in Christ, who know that we are loved by Jesus, and who have love for our neighbors. And so therefore, I would like to expect that the findings may read somewhat differently if it were a purely Christian poll that was taken. So let's not conflate the general statistics with that as representing us as Christians and what our view is. Because we are different. We're called to be different. We're called to not just love our neighbors, but love our enemies even. And so I think that that type of approach, that type of attitude actually makes it easier for us to relate to take opportunities to understand and to share the gospel with Muslim friends and neighbors, many of whom really don't know much about the Bible, don't know much about Jesus. And so it's actually an opportunity for us.
1: Mm. Now, alongside Ephraim, who, as I said, is the Deputy CEO and Director of Training and Mentoring at London City Mission, we're also joined by Daniel Singleton, National Executive Director of Faith Action. And Faith Action works with government and faith communities to strengthen social cohesion. Daniel, good morning to you. Your work brings you into contact with government, local authorities and faith groups. How healthy would you say integration is in Britain today then?
3: It's interesting in terms of how the headlines kind of pick up on particular aspects. We did a survey recently and asked people how did they feel social cohesion was locally and how did they perceive it to be nationally. And it was interesting to find that though people felt that things were worse nationally, their actual examples, their actual experience locally, what they were actually facing was not as bad. So it's interesting how those different kind of perceptions come in. And obviously we see particular incidents and they're terrible things, but actually there's some displays and there's some discussion, but there's some disharmony. But it's maybe not as bad as being portrayed on particularly on social media. So, and as Ephraim said, there's obviously the opportunity to reach out and to connect, and people generally like people.
1: Yeah, Daniel, can I stick with you and just ask, the report that we alluded to at the beginning also found 85% of British Muslims say they favour integration. What does successful integration actually look like in practice?
3: That's the big question, isn't it? What does it mean? I think it means queuing better and not turning in the roads in the middle of people holding traffic up. That's my personal bugbear in that sense. No, I think we've been saying for quite a long time that we need to have a bit of a rediscussion of what British values are in that sense. So we actually know what we're, to some extent, what we're asking people to join and be part of. I think it's hard to define, but I think the general measures will be connected. Do you know people? Do you have a relationship and connection and those kind of things? And I think that's fairly key. And obviously, language is quite important in terms of the acquisition of English. That's an area that we've been particularly focused on. Is actually, and Eric Pickles said a number of years ago, if you can't speak, you can't join in. So the opportunity just to interact and to have relationship is really key. And obviously that's quite key from a Christian perspective. We see in the life of Jesus that constant relationship, that constant reaching out to different people and connections. And there wasn't a closing off in that sense.
1: But Ephraim, some people would say being compassionate sounds good in theory, but what happens when religious beliefs genuinely clash with British law, maybe with our democratic values? How do you respond to that?
2: Well, I think that there's a lot of assumptions made there because the majority of Muslims that we encounter are far less intense in their convictions and beliefs. You could maybe consider them even cultural Muslims, many of whom don't really know very much about their own book, the Quran, let alone the Bible. And so I think it's important that we don't make assumptions and fear the shadows when it comes to where Muslims are in their convictions and beliefs and understanding, and actually just begin to build relationships with Muslims, whether it's at the school gate, whether it's in the shopping queue or wherever we may be, that actually we begin to express a sense of interest. You know, the report says that 64% of British Muslims believe that white people were working against them. And so all of this consideration about not being able to integrate is actually somewhat provoked or made worse by the fact that they're not made to feel welcome. Somebody's going to struggle to integrate if they're not made to feel welcome. And I think there's a sense in which, especially as Christians, we have an opportunity to be countercultural. That may be the general sense, although I think it's often exaggerated. Echo chambers amplify minority views in ways that become almost normative when people hear them, and it's a misrepresentation. And I think, Dan, your survey and your report actually probably shows that people have a picture of the country as a whole as being worse, but their own local experience. And what if you went to every community and everybody said the same thing? That would redress the whole scene. And so we have a great opportunity to actually, you know, the Bible says in Matthew that we're to go into all the world and share the gospel and make disciples and teach them about Jesus. And the world is coming to, the nations are coming to us. We don't have as far to go, so we've got much less excuse.
1: So Jesus calls, Ephraim, I'll stick with you. Jesus calls Christians to love their neighbours. Does it matter that our neighbours hold beliefs that we fundamentally disagree with as Christians? Does that affect whether we should love them or not?
2: Clearly not, because when Jesus gave the example, he talked about the Samaritan who he was talking to Jewish people and even gave the example of a Jewish religious leader. But they lived at odds with the Samaritans. They weren't bed buddies. They were actually, you know, hostile toward one another. And Jesus used the example of a Samaritan who didn't share the same beliefs and the same culture as being the example of who our neighbor is. So actually, his point was, it's the people that are not like you that you're really to look for and look out for and to consider. And so it really ought not to matter what a person's beliefs or convictions are, or even what we assume they are. because again, I think that there is a great deal of assumption that happens, and a good amount of misinformation that
1: and Daniel, sorry, Ephraim, Daniel, do churches as communities of believers have a unique role in maybe bringing communities together in a way that government, whether it's local or national, simply can't do?
3: Yeah, I think as we come together, there's the individual acts that are so important, but there is something we can do corporately as well. And I know of many churches that are doing some form of community project. And if you find yourself to be an area, as I do, is democratically Muslim, if you're reaching out and opening your doors and hoping to help with need, you're going to find yourself ministering to Muslims. So I think there is something about when we come together. And I think Ephraim's right about the whole Samaritan piece. I think there's a thing also about encouraging one another and sometimes challenging one another about different narratives that we're picking up on, and coming back to what's that openness we see all the way through the text, all the way from Jesus, or that whole thing about not a kind of victorious stamping king in terms of his example to us, although we know he will come to be that, but also that whole serving, that available, that and someone who's laying his life down. And I think that's partly what we're called to do, to lay our life down, to love our neighbors. And if we get stuck and say, well, you know, these people are against us, which I don't think is where we're at, but we could get to that we've got no choice there, because we're supposed to love our enemies as well. So I think that whole thing about prompting one another and seeing what can we do, it's relatively difficult to run a soup kitchen on yourself. You know, it's relatively difficult to do those things. But if we can come together, and of course, when there is the benefit of when one or two of us are together, then we know there's a blessing in that as well. So coming together, and that's partly what my organisation, Faith Action, is there to do, is to help faith-based organisations who want to serve their local community come together and access funding and share good practice. So we're very much in favour of that, and I think there's great opportunities for that.
1: So if you just joined us here on Premier Christian Radio, good morning to you. I'm Michael Vanstone, in today for Esther Hyam, and we're discussing a new survey which found 2 in 5 Britons believe Muslims cannot integrate into UK society. We're asking what's behind these concerns, what successful integration looks like, and how Christians should respond. And with me, Daniel Singleton from Faith Action and Ephraim Buckle from London City Mission. Now, we put out a question on this subject on Facebook, and we've had quite a bit of response. So let me just read a little bit of this before we go back to the conversation. James says, I guess the best thing to do is look at Islamic societies and gauge tolerance for Christians there. Did you have a comment on that, either of you?
2: It's hard to comment specifically without understanding the background and context to the statement. But I think that what we recognize is that Muslims who come to the UK have an expectation that they're going to have a different experience in their expression and practice of Islam. I'll give you an example. On our LCM YouTube page, there's a video of Tareen's story. And she is a Muslim lady who came to the UK and connected with a church in East London. She was in dire hardship, very impoverished and much in need. And she was trying to find help. And she walked by this church a few times. And on this one occasion, she said, she literally put her hand on the wall and said, Jesus, this is your country. Please help me. And it transpires that she ended up being invited into the church, into the food bank. She was provided with much needed supplies, but she also came to hear the gospel in that church. And that is an example of somebody who, as a Muslim, has come to the UK recognizing that actually this isn't my normal environment and I will adapt to the culture. And so I think that I wouldn't necessarily agree with James's statement on that basis, because when people travel from their homeland, they expect to have a different experience.
1: Yeah. I'm going to read another comment from Samantha, a bit longer this one. I think most Brits have a pretty straightforward take on it. You're welcome here. But if there's a conflict between our two cultures, it's your job as the foreigner to adapt to the culture you've moved into and not the other way round. For Christians, our job is to love our Muslim brothers and sisters and help them to see the truth of God they are seeking. But let's not pretend Islam and Christianity are compatible, because they simply are not. A sentence or two on that from Daniel?
3: Well, there's a lot of things there, isn't there? There's two ways I look at this. There's way as a believer, as a Christian, which we've kind of outlined those things about loving your neighbour and laying down your life and all those kind of things. But then there's also the point as a citizen. And I believe that UK has benefited, and as much of Western Europe has benefited from the underlying Christian principles that have then created equalities and given all those kind of things. So I think there is a benefit to recognising and celebrating those original Christian roots. Glenn Scrivener has written a great book called The Air We Breathe, and obviously Tom Holland's kind of thesis on that kind of thing. So I think there's two different things. In terms of adapting as a foreigner, well, I think we're always adapting. And I have some sympathy, and I know it's a bit of a cliche to talk of these things, but look at our favourite foods on a Friday night. Actually, even fish and chips that people hold on is something I believe came from Jewish migrants in the 1880s, you know. So so we're always and forever adapting. I think there's some things about some, you know, supporting the underdog. I don't know how we feel about England at the moment, but, you know, we support the underdog. There's some funky, quirky things I think we do. And I think people come, I think just as everyone said, that people come. I think the survey says that the majority of Muslims are not looking for Sharia law here. They're, you know, so that there is a thing that people want the UK. They want the UK for the UK in that sense. Mm.
1: So, Ephraim, are there parts of Islamic teaching, particularly around law, authority and society, that you found genuinely conflict with democratic values, or is that a misunderstanding of Islam?
2: I think there is a lot of misunderstanding of Islam. I think, actually, I know that in the Quran, it actually exhorts followers of the Quran to take heed to and listen to the people of the book, speaking of the Torah and the Injil or the Gospel as they understand it. And so rather than kind of focus on those potentially conflicting, which those aspects tend to be emphasized by those who are maybe much more intensely fundamentalist, who are a much, much smaller minority, actually, let's look at those areas of Islam that actually advocate for or encourage Muslims to be open to consider the Bible, to hear from the Bible, and speak to our Muslim neighbors and friends and ask them, you know, your Surah 10 and other surahs encourage you to listen to people of the book. Do you know much about the book? Do you know much about the Bible? Would you love to read the Bible with me and get to know about Jesus? And so there's much greater opportunity for that if we would step out of the realm of fear, which God hasn't called us to. He's called us to be people of faith. He's not given us a spirit of fear. And so we ought not to fear Muslims or Islam, because Jesus is Lord over all. And by his spirit, he is working in all places, especially in England and the UK, and especially through his people. And if we start with that assumption, we'll be able to experience the victory he's intended.
1: And Daniel, you've spent years connecting churches, mosques and public bodies. In your experience then, what have you seen work best in building trust across faith communities?
3: Well, the simpler one word, relationship. If I connect with people, if I connect with individuals, I think it makes a real difference in that sense. And I think, just to kind of build on what Ephraim says, there may not be a ultimate similarity, but there are some things that are consistent. And I would say in every faith, there's a duty to the widow and a duty to the orphan. The widow in today's society is those without economic independence. The orphan is those without a place of belonging. Many also have a thing about the stranger as well. So it might be, I may may have some theological differences with people, but I can certainly work together with them because we have a similar duty. And I think when you come together, you come into relationship, you come to connect, and there's commonality of the problems you face and those things you're trying to overcome. So I think those that give opportunities. But I think I always come back to relationship.
1: Yeah. I wish we could go further and dig deeper, but time has beaten us again. With me this morning, Daniel Singleton from Faith Action and Ephraim Buckle from London City Mission. Gentlemen, thank you so much for your contributions.
2: Thank you, Michael.
1: Now, coming up the other side of the 8 o'clock news, we get more details on why a Finnish MP has been denied entry into the UK. Then at 8:30, we'll focus on a writer whose first name was John, but that may not give you much clue as to his identity. Anyway, a fascinating conversation about him and his writings. That's a bit later in the show today. But the 8 o'clock news comes next.
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7: Isaiah 53, verses 4 to 10. Surely he took up our pain and bore our suffering. Yet we considered him punished by God, stricken by him and afflicted. But he was pierced for our transgressions. He was crushed for our iniquities. The punishment that brought us peace was on him, and by his wounds we are healed. We all, like sheep, have gone astray. Each of us has turned to our own way, and the Lord has laid on him the iniquity of us all. He was oppressed and afflicted, yet he did not open his mouth. He was led like a lamb to the slaughter, and as a sheep before its shearers is silent, so he did not open his mouth. By oppression and judgment he was taken away. Yet who of his generation protested? For he was cut off from the land of the living. For the transgression of my people he was punished. He was assigned a grave with the wicked and with the rich in his death, though he had done no violence, nor was any deceit in his mouth. Yet it was the Lord's will to crush him and cause him to suffer. And though the Lord makes his life an offering for sin, he will see his offering and prolong his days, and the will of the Lord will prosper in his hand. After he has suffered, he will see the light of life and be satisfied. By his knowledge, my righteous servant will justify many, and he will bear their iniquities.
8: 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Coming up after the news.
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10: Hello, good morning. I'm Donna Birrell. There's been a third consecutive night of strikes between the US and Iran as tensions continue to escalate. America says it successfully hit a number of targets during a five-hour mission and it's threatened more action tonight. Tehran has attacked two tankers in the Strait of Hormuz, leaving at least one person dead. Sky's Sally Lockwood, who's in Dubai, says the US president is taking control of the shipping lane.
11: Donald Trump has said that they're going to reimpose the US military naval blockade. And they're also planning to charge commercial shipping 20% tolls due to the US protecting them and patrolling the Strait of Hormuz.
10: Well, oil prices have leapt to their highest level in 4 weeks after that third night of US strikes. Andy Burnham says police must be given the space they need to investigate the death of Anne Widdecombe. The incoming Prime Minister, who'll be confirmed as Labour leader on Friday, says the former MP died in an appalling act of violence. Anti-terror police are now leading the inquiry and a murder suspect remains in custody. Here's Chief Secretary to the Treasury, Lucy Rigg.
12: I am sure that in the coming months, potentially years, there will be time to look back over what has happened, including in the early stages of this investigation. The time to do that is not now.
10: The number of British people thought to have been killed in wildfires in southern Spain has risen to 5. 10 people are still missing as devastating fires have torn through Andalusia. A former church deacon and youth group leader has been convicted of sexual offences against 4 men over a period of more than 40 years. 77-year-old John Grant was a senior figure in churches across the UK, including Muswell Hill Baptist Church in North London and Billingham Baptist Church in Stockton-on-Tees, as well as several youth groups in North London. The offences took place between 1970 and 2012. The Met Police says Grant may have preyed on more victims, and it's appealing for anyone with information to come forward. A motion seeking support from the Church of England's General Synod for committed and intimate same-sex relationships has failed to pass in the House of Bishops. Although the Houses of Clergy and Laity accepted the motion, the Bishop of Birmingham said it was difficult to recognise a legitimate range of theological perspectives given the Church of England's official doctrine on marriage. Synod is meeting in York for its final day today. A cross-party group of MPs is urging the next Prime Minister to allow local authorities to increase council tax by as much as they want. Andy Burnham, the man likely to take the top job, is facing calls to axe rules, which say authorities must ballot residents to raise council tax by more than 5%. And England's Declan Rice has been declared fully fit ahead of tomorrow night's World Cup semi-final with Argentina. He's overcome an illness which kept him out of training during the build-up to the Norway game.
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10: A notably warm Tuesday is unfolding across the UK. England's south continues the heat wave, with London expected 30 degrees Celsius. While the west remains very warm, eastern coastal areas feel a touch fresher. Wales sees very warm sunshine, though isolated thunder is possible in the far southwest this morning. Northern Ireland is enjoying another very warm day, around 23 Celsius. In Scotland, it's a little bit fresher, with Edinburgh at 12 degrees Celsius. But the west is pleasantly warm. That's your latest from the Premier News team. For more stories from a Christian perspective, head to premierchristian.news.
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1: 8:05. Good morning and welcome to Tuesday's Inspirational Breakfast. I'm in today for Esther Hyam. Now, coming up, a Finnish MP has been denied entry into the UK because of a speech she made in March. We'll get the perspective of the Alliance Defending Freedom on this very soon. Plus, after 8:30, we're going to be focusing on a man who was born in 1892, was a devout Roman Catholic, and died in September 1973, and made himself a name as an Well, an amazing writer. Wonder if you've worked out yet who I'm talking about. All is going to be revealed in about half an hour from now. First, though, Phil Wickham.
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0: Phil Wickham. And it is Premier Christian Radio's Inspirational Breakfast this morning, just coming up to 10 past 8. Now, should deeply held personal views, which may be unpopular, have a bearing on where you are allowed to travel? That's the issue at the heart of a case of a Christian Finnish MP who's been denied entry to the UK. Päivi Räsänen was found guilty of hate speech in Finland in March over comments she made regarding her traditional view of marriage. She'd been planning to transit through Heathrow Airport on her way back to Finland from the US, but UK authorities cancelled her electronic travel authorization, and she had to find an alternative route. So how can we respond to all of this from a Christian perspective? Well, joining us now is Dr. Felix Bolerman, I'm sorry about that, from Alliance Defending Freedom. And I need to ask you, first of all, to unpack the story for us. I mean, what did she actually say that caused offence? To begin with, Felix, good morning.
1: Good morning. Thank you for having me. Yes, as you said, Päivi Räsänen is a long-standing Finnish member of parliament, and in fact, she was the former minister of the interior. And for the last 7 years or so, she's been prosecuted precisely for expressing her Christian beliefs. The case began in 2019 with a tweet. Back then it was named Twitter. She posted a Bible verse and a question to her Finnish Lutheran church whether it was such a good idea to endorse or to sponsor the Pride parade in Helsinki. And that led to an investigation, and the prosecutors then dug into her past, and they found a more than 20-year-old church booklet that she authored, which explains traditional Christian teaching on marriage and sexuality, really. So she faced three criminal charges for what is called in Finland the agitation against a minority group, or hate speech, as you rightfully said, and two lower courts, the Helsinki District Court and the Courts of Appeal, fully

0: He acquitted her. They affirmed that quoting scripture and explaining Christian doctrine is protected speech. But in spite of these rulings, the prosecutors appealed again. And this year, in March 2026, the Finnish Supreme Court upheld one of the charges, and that was the conviction then for this church booklet that she authored in 2004, believe it or not.
1: Wow. So what message does this give to Christians and others who hold traditional views on such issues as these, sexuality and marriage, I guess is what it really boils down to, isn't it?
0: Yeah, the booklet's title was As Man, Woman, He Created Them. And it was in the context of back then the Finnish debate about the introduction of a partnership law for same-sex relationships. And what Päivi expressed was her genuinely Christian view that a marriage is between a man and a woman. And she expanded on that, quoting scripture, quoting also her own oversight and opinion. And what this clearly does, back to your question, is it sends a chilling effect into the market. People hesitate to express even their deep felt belief. And this clearly should not happen. We have a strong protection of freedom of religion or belief, regardless of what the contents of one's convictions are. Nobody should be persecuted for their deeply held beliefs.
1: Is this something that's unique to Finland, though?
0: No, it's not. In fact, we're seeing this all over Europe. Countries increasingly grapple with the question of how to deal with these beliefs. And I think with a swiping secularization, it becomes increasingly hard for law enforcement agencies and governments to understand what a deeply held belief even is. And in reality, in the law, what is protected is not only having a belief or not having a belief, it is actually building your life upon it, exercising and practicing your belief alone or together with others. So in spite of a very strong legal guarantee, we have governments increasingly cracking down on this.
1: Now, I know you're not in the UK at the moment, but if somebody were in a similar situation in the UK, they're not going to get the same kind of hassle as she has.
0: Well,
1: are they?
0: Well, what's interesting is that this has been going on for 7 years. And what's materializing here and what the UK context is that she has just tried to truthfully complete her ETA application, where there is a very general question is, have you ever been criminally convicted? To which she truthfully had to answer yes. And now that triggers a more scrutiny. Interestingly or curiously enough, in her case, the ETA was first automatically granted. She received the confirmation, yes, you can now travel to the UK. And then just days before her actually intended travel through Heathrow, she received a revocation saying that the content of your application suggests that you're not eligible. And no further explanation was given. And that is quite troublesome because the government is giving the impression as if they are denying her access because of her belief. And that shouldn't happen.
1: No, but if an MP... And that's what she is in Finland. If an MP in Britain stands up and says, I believe in the traditional view of marriage and sexuality as defined in the Bible, that they're not going to be harangued in the same way that she's been in Finland, are they?
0: Well, at the moment. That is the question. I mean, after all, I have to remind you that the UK is the country where the first time in modern history such a thing as thought crime has been prosecuted. I'm thinking of the buffer zone cases where people stand outside abortion clinics praying silently in their head, which led to a criminal sentence. So I think UK is far from being over the hill here, although one would think exactly as you said, that if an MP stated their personal beliefs, they should not be prosecuted. In fact, nobody should ever be prosecuted for holding beliefs.
1: So where should the line be drawn between free speech and hate speech?
0: That's a question that is almost impossible to solve, and that's inherent. There is no definition for hate speech. The closest I've ever heard is hate speech is the speech they hate. And if you think about it, there's some truth to that. What it is it's a content censorship. And our democracies and our free countries under the rule of law are built around the understanding that one should be absolutely free to say whatever. Obviously, we have to try and be civil about our expression. You know, we shouldn't be verbally attacking others all the time and stuff. But you have a right to express yourself freely, even in a robust way. And ADF International is advocating for a robust standard of upholding this protection of freedom of expression. And the content should never be the reason why somebody is censored or denied access.
1: So the Finnish MP that we're talking about had been hoping to speak at the Bangor Worldwide Ministry Convention in Northern Ireland next month. Is her plan to go to Northern Ireland now seriously in doubt? Because she would have to declare this conviction again, and whether or not they look at what it's a conviction for, they might well reject her again, mightn't they, coming into the UK?
0: Indeed. There's two things here. First of all, Dr. Räsänen is appealing the Finnish conviction to the European Court of Human Rights. We're planning to send the application with the help of a local lawyer later this month. So she's trying to not let this judgment stand and be the last word. Secondly, when it comes to traveling to the UK, there is no recourse for an ETA denial. So what is left for her is to apply for a visa, and she would then need to undergo the process where hopefully there's a human being applying some scrutiny and realizing that this is no harm to the UK if she could travel. Dr. Räsänen, as a law-abiding citizen, will obviously follow the rules and what is required of her. So there's no question that she will have to apply for a visa. And if she is denied, she cannot go to the UK then.
1: Mm. We need to leave it there. But thank you so much for joining us this morning. Well, I mean, what can you say? This is a very serious issue, and it's one that's, I guess, taxing us already now we know about it. Thank you so much to Dr. Felix Bowman, and he comes to us this morning from the organisation Alliance Defending Freedom. Felix, God bless you, and have a good day. Now, coming up in a moment, we're going to go back to the question that we were asking earlier. Do the teachings of Islam make it impossible for Muslims to coexist alongside Christians? We had a fascinating conversation between 7:30 and 8:00. We'll rerun some of that and get your responses too. That's all coming up in a moment.
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3: Plus, we'll be tackling a spicy church debate in Yay or Nay and playing our unbelievably exciting game, Spill the Tea
2: and Coffee. 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
3: or coffee
2: and pull up a seat at the Big Breakfast table this Saturday from 8 a.m.
3: See you there.
1: So, like I said just now, we were focusing this morning on, do the teachings of Islam make it impossible for Muslims to coexist alongside Christians? Well, a new report from research agency More in Common found that 2 in 5 Britons believe Muslims cannot integrate into British society, despite 85% of British Muslims saying they favour integration. You need to get your head around that. So is this a perception rooted in reality or one driven by fear? And how, as Christians, can or perhaps should we respond? Earlier, I spoke to Ephraim Buckle from London City Mission, who says fears around Islam often come from misunderstanding.
4: Very often it's a lack of knowledge, a lack of understanding, and maybe even a lack of faith. I'd be very interested, first of all, to delineate between this report and its general findings and how we as Christians may have responded if we were asked those questions. Because I believe we're people who are secure in Christ, who know that we are loved by Jesus, and who have love for our neighbours. And so therefore, I would like to expect that the findings may read somewhat differently if it were a purely Christian poll that was taken. So let's not conflate the general statistics with that as representing us as Christians and what our view is. Because we are different. We're called to be different. We're called to not just love our neighbours, but love our enemies even.
1: But if 2 in 5 Britons feel Muslims cannot integrate into this country, what would successful integration look like? We were joined by Daniel Singleton, National Executive Director of Faith Action. He feels it always comes back to one thing.
5: Simply one word, relationship. If I connect with people, if I connect with individuals, I think it makes a real difference in that sense. And I think just to kind of build on what Ephraim says, there may not be a ultimate similarity, but there are some things that are consistent. And I would say in every faith, there's a duty to the widow and a duty to the orphan. The widow in today's society is those without economic independence. The orphan is those without a place of belonging. Many also have a thing about the stranger as well. So it might be, I may have some theological differences with people, but I can certainly work together with them because we have a similar duty. And I think when you come together, you come into relationship, you come to connect, and there's commonality of the problems you face and those things you're trying to overcome. So I think those that give opportunities. But I think I always come back to relationship.
1: So let's come to your comments. We put out the question, is it impossible for Muslims to integrate into British society? Dave says, just to clarify, Premier Christian Radio, many Britons are Muslims, always have been, and don't need to integrate. Britain is their home. On the flip side of that, many migrants coming over here as Christian, over here are Christian and do need to integrate into our alien to them culture. Thank you for that, Dave. Anthony says every religion can tolerate others except one. Ronnie says people can only integrate if they have alignment of interest and ideology. So to answer the question directly, no. And Fiona says, so only 20%, pretty standard for fringe beliefs that should not be pandered to. The headline should be 80% of Britons don't think Islamic teaching is an obstacle to integration. Not nearly as rage baiting, is it? Thank you for that, and thank you for changing, in a sense, the slant of the message there. So, you're listening to Premier Christian Radio. That was a very inspiring conversation we had earlier. I hope you agree. And we've got more to come, because after 8:30 this morning, we're going to talk about a prolific writer who was a close friend of C.S. Lewis. He died in the 1970s in Bournemouth. And may I say, as someone who isn't a serious academic, well, he was. Well, you've got to be, haven't you, to get appointed as a professor in one of Oxford University's most prestigious colleges. I don't know whether you've worked out who we're talking about, but all will be revealed very soon.

0: 8:28, Premier Christian Radio. Good morning. So glad you could join me. I'm Michael Vanstone on Inspirational Breakfast this morning. Now, in this month of July, Truth for Life Ministry are offering you a free gift. 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And let your friends in church know about this as well, so they can get this free resource. It's only during the month of July. Okay? Simple. Coming up in a moment, the news update.
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7: Here are this morning's latest news headlines. Oil prices have soared to their highest level in 4 weeks as tensions reignite between the US and Iran. America's launched its third consecutive night of attacks, with Tehran striking two UAE tankers in the Strait of Hormuz. Brent crude has risen to nearly $85 a barrel. Andy Burnham's called Anne Widdecombe's death an appalling act of violence as a murder suspect remains in custody, but the likely incoming Prime Minister says police must be given the space they need to investigate after she was discovered at her home on Dartmoor last week. A former church deacon and youth group leader has been convicted of sexual offences against four men between 1970 and 2012. 77-year-old John Grant was a senior figure in churches across the UK, including Baptist churches in Muswell Hill and Stockton-on-Tees. A motion seeking support from the Church of England's General Synod for committed same-sex relationships has failed to pass in the House of Bishops. Online purchases soared last month as many of us shopped from home to beat the heat. The British Retail Consortium says total UK retail sales were up almost 2% year-on-year in June. And Madonna has become the first American female artist to earn a number one record across five decades. That's quite something, isn't it? Anyway, gosh, those are this morning's latest headlines. I know, amazing.
0: Yeah. Thank you, Donna.
7: See you later.

0: And that's Stacey Winans singing her little heart out there with King of Kings. It's 8:36 on Tuesday morning. Good morning, Michael Fanstone in for Esther Hyam today. Now, this December marks 25 years since Peter Jackson first brought The Lord of the Rings, The Fellowship of the Ring, to the big screen, introducing a whole new generation to Middle-earth and one of the greatest fantasy stories ever told. Now, with celebrations marking that milestone and a return to Middle-earth on the horizon through Andy Serkis's upcoming film The Lord of the Rings, The Hunt for Gollum, Tolkien's world is once again firmly in the spotlight. But beneath the epic battles, magical creatures and unforgettable characters lies a story shaped by deep Christian conviction. So what biblical themes did author and believer J.R.R. Tolkien intentionally weave into his work? And why does The Lord of the Rings continue to resonate so powerfully with audiences a quarter of a century later? David Rowe is a theologian and Tolkien scholar. He sat down with Premier's Esther Hyam to share why he believes the book series has stood the test of time. Esther began by asking if it's possible to describe the books in a nutshell.
1: No is the easy answer. It's like asking to describe a river. And some rivers are small and peaceful. Others are raging torrents, and they have rapids and waterfalls and pools and meanders. And so if you asked to describe a river, you'd basically only be able to describe one small snatch of it. It would be true, but it wouldn't give you the idea of what the whole river is. So really what you need to do is dive in. That's the way you experience a river. And that's really how you experience a story and a world on the scale that Tolkien was working with.
2: But in essence, a motley group of hobbits, dwarves, and elves try to take an enchanted ring from whence it was forged in order to bring peace to Middle-earth. Would that be a fair nutshell summary?
1: You make it sound so silly, you know, but it's it's a grand romantic tale in many ways. But yes, it is. There is a single small object, a ring, which, unless it is destroyed, will destroy everything else. But in order to destroy it, the problem is it is going to try and destroy you. And so everyone who is aware of the ring knows how dangerous it is, but they also feel, once they come in contact with it, that, you know, maybe it wouldn't be too bad to have some power in order to do things the way that they want to do it. And so there's this constant tension between, I want the world to be better, but actually, I could make the world more like I want it with the power that this ring gives. And so no one ultimately wants to destroy the thing that needs to be destroyed in order for the world to be released from this threat of evil. And that's something that none of us can quite relate to, because none of us have experienced an all-powerful object in our hands. But when we see somebody else experiencing that, we can actually walk through the process of learning what it is like to be both tempted and to overcome temptation in the hands of a hobbit, i.e. a creature that we are not, in a world that we cannot go to, and yet it's applicable to us.
2: I imagine you could take several days to answer this question, but is there one character who you feel embodies Jesus, or do all the characters have something of him?
1: That's a really, really good question. I would say that Tolkien is one of the greatest writers of goodness. And one of the great things about goodness is that it is incredibly broad and diverse and rich. And so you can have the goodness of an ent, like a shepherd of the trees, like Treebeard, or you can have the goodness of Gandalf, a wizard, or you can have the goodness of Aragorn, who is the returning king, or of a servant like Sam. And they all reflect something of true virtue, of real God's goodness. But no individual person is the person who represents Jesus. But at the same time, a combination of all those things reminds us that the goodness that we're called into isn't a single narrow thing. It's a broad invitation into God's goodness. And in contrast, evil in Lord of the Rings tends to be very repetitive and very narrow. And all the evil characters tend to sort of echo one another, because evil is like that. It's boring and drab and repetitive, whereas goodness is broad and rich and diverse.
2: That's a beautiful answer that really takes us into the heart of it as well. I mean, one of my favourite scenes, and I'm not a Tolkien buff, I've only read the book once, took me all year, and seen the movies once, I think, as well. But there's that fantastic moment, isn't there, when Gandalf comes in looking like a wizened old man in his grey cloak, and then he takes it off and sort of reveals his power and his glory. And that, to me, was such an image of the transfiguration, isn't it?
1: There's a great, Tolkien loved fairy tales, and he talked about how in Lord of the Rings, in many ways, it's an ugly duckling story, that a lot of the people who look impressive and great turn out to be broken and fallen. And a lot of the people who look unimpressive and easily ignored or rejected turn out to reflect, as you say, to be transfigured and to reflect something of God's glory. And Tolkien wasn't preaching, he was telling a story. But the way that a servant like Sam is revealed to be an unavoidable foundation for everything that is good, and at the same time, he's just a servant doing servant things. And that reminds us so much of how goodness doesn't have to be big and impressive in order to be beautiful and good and true.
2: So for somebody who is a believer but hasn't maybe delved into the world of Tolkien, how can we either watch the stories or begin to read the book and see God in it? Any tips for really using the book as a companion to our faith?
1: Yeah, there's one thing that is good to avoid, is the first thing to say. And it's best to avoid thinking of it as an allegory with clear, this is the moral of the story, kind of conclusions. Tolkien didn't like that. He wasn't writing in a sort of John Bunyan Pilgrim's Progress way, where every chapter basically is a sermon in itself. It's much more like a river. What is the lesson of a river? The river is a river because it's a river. And so you dive in and you discover in diving in that it's full of beauty and richness. And so the way that we could find where God is, as it were, hiding in those stories is in the world itself, a world where goodness is a delight but is constantly under threat, a world where servanthood and self-sacrifice are the means by which evil is overcome. And even in small symbolic ways, that there is a returning king, that there is a group of people who are called out to work together in order to overcome the evil that they face. There are so many little echoes or reflections of what the gospel means, but they're not presented in a way that feels like there's a pulpit in front of you. It feels much more like a parable, in the way that Jesus taught parables and many people didn't know what was going on. And yet, the more you spend time in that parable, the more it becomes alive, because the life of it enters into you.
2: Truth that is felt rather than understood in some ways.
1: Yes, the whole thing about caught rather than taught. Along the way, it sort of happens to you rather than you get a carefully, easily packaged product of truth, something like that.
2: And what about for people who love Tolkien, who love the movies, but haven't perhaps found Jesus yet? Are there questions we can ask or things we can point them to just to help them towards that journey?
1: That's another really good question. And I I struggle with this in some senses because I do want it to be a story that is a delight as a story rather than kind of a means to an end. But at the same time, the things, the itches within ourselves that a great story about goodness, truth, and beauty scratches, those are itches that cannot be fulfilled outside of the gospel. Those are things that we that cannot be fulfilled in any other way. And so I think it can be helpful for us to use books like this, stories like this, that show truth as a way of helping people see that they're hungering for this. They're finding it in a book, but it's not only hidden in the leaves of a book, it's hidden in the life of a person, a real person, who is God come to earth. And so it's not a matter of, have you read the book? Did you learn the correct message from it? It's more, what came to life in you as you were reading it? There's more where that came from.
2: That's nice. What came to light for you as you were reading the book? And you run a conference for theologians and Tolkien fans. What are the kind of main threads that you've been drawing out as you've talked about the theology in Tolkien?
1: The great thing about getting together with people who love Jesus and love Tolkien is that every different person has come with a slightly different angle. And so the little angle that somebody else has come from brings light and life to all the different ones that you have been coming from. And so in a weird way, it's just what the church can and should do, is that we all reflect God back towards each other in slightly different ways. And in our context with Holy Mood, it's a very specific Tolkien kind of way. But that's pretty much what the church should do in all the different things that we love deeply. So if your deep love is for gardening, you can get together and have God's goodness reflected back to one another through that means. And so it kind of becomes like a gift or an opportunity that, having shared an experience of goodness and life, it then becomes like quite a fertile soil for other things to grow out of.
2: And finally, which character in Lord of the Rings are you?
1: That implies that I am good enough to be the characters that I love the most. The characters, the number one character I deeply love is ironically one of the ones that was most changed in the Peter Jackson films, which is Faramir. And Faramir is a human. He is a worried warrior who has a very tender heart at the same time. And in order for the movies to work as a brief plot line, they had to create more characters who basically kind of let people down. In the books, Faramir doesn't let anybody down. And as a result, he doesn't claim glory or, you know, pride of place for himself, but he never lets anyone down. And therefore, he's the kind of person that I would like to be like.
0: That was David Rowe, theologian, author, and lifelong Tolkien scholar, and author of The Proverbs of Middle-earth, sharing about the Christian themes to be found in the Lord of the Rings series as we look ahead to the 25th anniversary of the first movie, Fellowship of the Ring. 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
5: My name is Graham Nichols from Affinity Gospel Churches in Partnership. Lord, we live in a world of uncertainty about the climate, what will happen, What will be the effect on our daily lives? Uncertainty about the nations. Will wars escalate? Will many more people die? Will it have an effect on us? We live in a world of uncertainty about our own lives. We have some things we rely on, but many things we don't have a clue about. We don't really know what the future holds. We have very little control, in fact, no control really, over what will happen. And in this world of uncertainty, we thank you that we trust you, Lord God, who is the certain, solid rock, and that because of Jesus Christ, your Son, we are certain that you are with us. We are certain that you love us. We are certain that you will take us to be with you forever. And whatever happens with our world, militarily, economically, in terms of the climate, in terms of our own health or situation, you are with us. You will never leave us. You will never forsake us. And we praise you for that and pray we may live joyfully in the light of that, for the glory of Christ.

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1: 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Well, coming up on daytime from 10 o'clock this morning, it is going to be Lydia Bennett. Lydia joins us now. Morning, Lydia.
2: Morning, Michael. How are you doing?
1: Yeah, fine, thank you. Tell me what's coming up at 10.
2: Yeah, we've got a really, really great show on daytime today. So at 10 o'clock, I'm going to be joined by Matt Roper. Matt is the founder of Menina Dancer, a charity fighting child sexual exploitation and trafficking on Brazil's BR116 motorway. And Matt's got a pretty incredible story to share of how God has really been at work through Menina Dancer. So you must stick around for that at 10 o'clock. And then at 11, I'm going to be joined by Paul Coulter, who's a theologian, apologist and author, and we're going to be discussing the question, was Jesus really political? It's a very topical discussion at the moment, but we're really going to be grappling with what the Bible has to say about how we as Christians should engage with politics. And of course, we'll have the news hour at 12. So great show on the way. You must stick around for it.
1: Okay. And what was that about the ministry on a motorway?
2: Yeah, Menina Dancer is a charity founded by Matt Roper, who will hear his story of it at 10 o'clock. And they're basically trying to support those who have been exploited and trafficked on the motorway, the longest motorway in Brazil. It's known to be a pretty scary place to be. Yeah, they're doing incredible work there. So really excited to hear more of that story.
1: Well, sounds pretty unique to me. Thank you. Lydia will be here from 10. From 9, Dr. Michael Youssef with Leading the Way. Esther Hyams back on Inspirational Breakfast tomorrow morning after her holiday. And I'll be back on Premier tomorrow, but at 1 a.m. with Hope in the Night. You have a good day. God bless.
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11: Psalm 25, verses 8 to 15. Good and upright is the Lord. Therefore he instructs sinners in his ways. He guides the humble in what is right and teaches them his way. All the ways of the Lord are loving and faithful towards those who keep the demands of his covenant. For the sake of your name, Lord, forgive my iniquity, though it is great. Who then are those who fear the Lord? He will instruct them in the ways they should choose. They will spend their days in prosperity, and their descendants will inherit the land. The Lord confides in those who fear him. He makes his covenant known to them. My eyes are ever on the Lord, for only he will release my feet from the snare.
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14: Hello, good morning. I'm Donna Birrell. Oil prices have soared to their highest level in 4 weeks as tensions reignite between the US and Iran. America has launched its third consecutive night of attacks, with Tehran striking two UAE tankers in the Strait of Hormuz. Brent crude has risen to nearly $85 a barrel. Andy Burnham's called Anne Widdecombe's death an appalling act of violence as a murder suspect remains in custody, but the likely incoming Prime Minister says police must be given the space they need to investigate after she was discovered at her home in Dartmoor last week. John Grant, a 77-year-old former church deacon and youth group leader, has been convicted of sexual offences against four young men over a period of more than 40 years. The offences took place between 1970 and 2012. Christian campaigners are expressing concern after a Finnish MP was denied entry to the UK after being found guilty of hate speech. Päivi Räsänen was convicted and fined in Finland in March over comments she made regarding her traditional view of marriage. Dr. Felix Bollman from Alliance Defending Freedom tells Premier about the issue at the heart of the case.
15: What Päivi expressed was her genuinely Christian view that a marriage is between a man and a woman, and she expanded on that, quoting scripture. And what this clearly does sends a chilling effect into the market. People hesitate to express even their deep felt belief, and this clearly should not happen.
14: The European Parliament has overwhelmingly condemned what it describes as the ongoing persecution of Christians in Nigeria following the killing of more than 20 people in a village attack last month. MEPs backed a resolution by 510 votes to one, calling on the Nigerian government to bring those responsible to justice. The Church of England's proposed £100 million slavery reparations fund is facing a legal challenge, delaying plans to launch the scheme. The Bishop of Norwich, Graham Usher, told the church's governing body the challenge was being taken seriously, but he's insisted the project hasn't been abandoned.
12: The weather, brought to you in partnership with In Touch Ministries, leading people around the world into a growing relationship with Jesus Christ.
14: Well, it's a notably warm Tuesday unfolding across the UK. England's south continues its heatwave, with London expecting 30 degrees Celsius, while the west remains very warm. Eastern coastal areas feel a touch fresher. Wales sees warm sunshine, though isolated thunder is possible in the far southwest this morning. Northern Ireland is enjoying another beautiful warm day, around 23 Celsius. In Scotland, it's a little bit fresher, with Edinburgh at 12 Celsius, but the west is pleasantly warm. That's your latest from the Premier News team. For more stories from a Christian perspective, head to premierchristian.news.
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17: Some of you, I know, probably are miserable in your work, and you're saying, I know God doesn't want me here. But I got news for you. If God doesn't want you there, He's going to move you from there. But you stay there until God moves you. All right? He has a purpose for you being there. Even the difficulty and the difficult circumstances and the difficult people that you're dealing with, they are part of God's overall plan to bless you and bless them.
18: When your alarm sounds, waking you for another day, do you sometimes wonder why you're doing what you're doing? After all, there's probably more enjoyable jobs out there with bigger paychecks and better benefits, right? Welcome to Leading the Way, the place where Dr. Michael Youssef passionately proclaims uncompromising truth on each episode. Today, Dr. Youssef answers some of the whys in life, like why God placed you in your job, your neighborhood, or family. He points you towards the life of Joshua and how God chose and grew him to become one of the greatest leaders in history. 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
17: Back in the 60s, there was a well-known spy by the name of Eli Cohen. In fact, he was probably the greatest spy in Israel's history. Eli has infiltrated the highest echelons of the Syrian government. He had access to the high military secrets. He got the master plan of the Syrian defenses. He got the precise locations of the armaments and of the fortification of that country. And he transmitted all of these from a hidden location in Damascus all the way to Israel. Eli Cohen lived deep into the enemy's territories. Eli Cohen became close friends with those who are at enmity with his people. And as a result, Israel experienced victory back in what we call the Six-Day War in 1967. Now, in many ways, this is a modern story that is a replica of the story that is found in the book of Joshua, chapter 2, and I want to encourage you to turn to it. Joshua sent two spies to the enemy's territories. Their job, their task, their call, their mission was to bring victory to their people. Of course, today we have satellites that are so powerful that can literally see into people's

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1: People watching around the world, even now, we use every form of technology that's available to us to penetrate into areas where no man has gone. We do it for gospel dissemination. We do it for gospel proclamation. But there are no substitute for a person, life lived with another person. Life on life. They could never take away from the absolute necessity of the walking and talking and breathing with another person on the other side of the divide. Let me apply Word of God to every one of you, whether you're at school, in college, whether you're at the office or the factory or on the golf course, wherever you are. The call of God on your life is where you are and where you spend the majority of your time. And around you, there are many people who may be sitting next to you in an office or in a classroom, but in reality, they are living deep into enemy's territory. They are living deep into Satan's domain. Many of them are living deep into the territories that most of us, if not all of us, have lived before Christ came into our lives. Let me make this very clear. Your non-Christian co-worker, your non-believing fellow students, your antagonistic neighbor, your hostile colleague, they are not your enemies. Did you get that? They may declare enmity on you, but they're not your enemies. They may live in enemies' land and territory, but they're not your enemies. They may be living under the control of the enemy's power, but they're not your enemies. They may be enslaved by the enemy's chains, but they're not your enemies. They may be enslaved by addiction, but they're not your enemies. They may have adopted the enemy's characteristics in their life and in their walk, but they're not your enemies. When you see your work as God's gift to you, as God's opportunity to you, when you see your place at school, wherever you are in the classroom or in the playground, as God's mission field for you, when you see your neighborhood as God's mission field for you, when you see your workplace as a fishing pond and you are the greatest fisherman that's ever lived, when you see your surroundings as God's given opportunity to penetrate deep into the enemy's territories, then you will be able to reach people nobody else can. You are going to see them as potential brothers and sisters in Christ. You're going to view them with sympathy. You're going to view them with compassion. You're going to view them with love and longing to help them be saved eternally. Now, this is the second in a series of messages entitled, what? You got it. Let me ask the question and you give me the first answer, okay? We've got the second today, but let me ask the question. You want me to do what?
2: Step up.
1: Step up is the first step. And the second thing I want to talk to you about today, if I ask the question, you can give me the answer. You want me to do what? Go to the enemy's territory. That's what God wants you to do today. These spies went in and they saved a whole household. And a woman was the most unlikely woman, Rahab, the prostitute. I couldn't help but think of another person in the Bible who went to the enemy's territories, but instead of preaching the gospel, instead of sharing the good news about Jehovah, instead of talking

0: Talking about the mercies of God and the power of God and the sovereignty of God that he had seen with his own eyes with his uncle Abraham. He went in and he became part of the culture. His name was Lot, and he lived in Sodom and Gomorrah. But instead of being a light in the dark city, he became an ember. Instead of being salt in that rotting place, he became dust. Instead of standing strong, he compromised. But not these two people who understood that the job was God's opportunity to minister to whomever he sent them to. Wherever you spend the majority of your hours, that's your mission field. Wherever you spend the majority of your time, that's your mission field. You are called by the Lord there to be a missionary. And so the question that we need to ask ourselves is this: am I helping to save those who are lost all around me? Or have I blended with the environment? That's the question. Have I forgotten why God has placed me in my work environment? Have I forgotten that? Have I forgotten and beginning to see my job, my work, my school, whatever I am, as a drudgery instead of an opportunity? Have I forgotten that? Can you imagine if these two guys have gone to Canaan and there they saw the prosperity and they could have said, man, what we can do here. What a great business opportunity. We can just blend with the rest of that community. We can just blend with that culture. We can do great business deals here. Oh, God can take care of his own. We don't have to worry about him. Oh, but they didn't. Why? Because they understood. They understood that they were on a mission. They understood that they were sent for a purpose. That they understood that they were to fulfill the plan of God in the history of mankind. They were to fulfill God's plan for his kingdom. And that's exactly what you're doing. You are fulfilling God's plan for his history and his kingdom. They were to fulfill God's plan for the future of their people. And in many ways, your workplace, your school, or your neighborhood is your call. That's your call. That's your mission field. You see, that's God's plan for you. That's God's plan for your life. Some of you, I know, probably are miserable in your work, and you're saying, I know God doesn't want me here. But I got news for you. If God doesn't want you there, he's going to move you from there. But you stay there until God moves you. All right? He has a purpose for you being there. Even the difficulty and the difficult circumstances and the difficult people that you're dealing with, they are part of God's overall plan to bless you and bless them. You are on a mission. That's God's plan for your life. That's God's plan for someone in your workplace to come to the kingdom and to know Jesus and be eternally saved because of you. That's God's call on your life. In fact, it is because of their focus on their mission in their workplace that these two spies were able to save Rahab and her whole household. Now, here's a mistake that a lot of Christians make. They think that people ought to clean up their act before they can become Christians. They think that they ought to look like us and dress like us and speak like us and live like us before they can become believers. That is a mistake, big mistake. God saves from the guttermost to the uttermost. Let me repeat that. God saves from the guttermost to the uttermost. God saves the very ones that we think are impossible to be saved. God saves those whom you think are beyond reach. Jesus saved the prostitutes. He saved the tax collectors and the people that the Pharisees thought they are beyond God's reach. The very fact that God chose a harlot of all the Canaanites, he chose a harlot by the name of Rahab and her household. That fact alone, that he would choose a woman of ill repute, should be an encouragement to all of us who love the Lord Jesus and love people. God's grace is for the criminal. God's grace is for the rebellious. God's grace is for the most unlikely people. So don't ever say this person is beyond the grace of God. That is a mistake, a terrible one. And don't ever forget that God has shown his grace and he's shown his mercy upon a brutal persecutor of the Church of Jesus Christ by the name of Saul turned Paul. And Paul turned to write 1/3 of the New Testament. Don't ever forget that. So your boss might be foul-mouthed. Your co-worker may be living in an immoral lifestyle. Your fellow student may be strung out on drugs. Your neighbor may be angry all the time. But none of them are beyond God's grace. None of them are beyond God's reach. And God placed you there, wherever you may be, for a purpose, and the purpose to save that which was lost. I know people ask through the years, was it right for Rahab to lie in protecting the spies? Read my lips. No. No. I want you to hear me right on this one. It is never right to do the wrong thing for the right reason. I want to repeat that. It is never right to do the wrong thing for the right reason. The Bible merely reports it, does not approve it. And don't ever forget that at that point of her life, she has only heard about Jehovah God. She had not experienced him yet. In fact, when you see your workplace and your school and your factory and your neighborhood and your environment as your mission field, you are going to be amazed of who's going to come out of the woodwork. You'll be amazed. I'm convinced there are people who are just waiting for you to open your mouth. You see, it works that way. When you begin to see your workplace as your mission field, God is going to honor you. And these two Israelites probably could not believe their ears when they heard from Rahab what they heard. I mean, they were not prepared for this. Look at verse 9 of chapter 2, book of Joshua. Here's what she said. She said, I know that the Lord has given his land to you and that a great fear of you has fallen on us so that all who live in this country are melting in fear because of you. Look at verse 10. We have heard about the Lord drying up the water of the Red Sea for you so that you can come out of Egypt. Can you imagine this? I mean, they're probably looking at each other. He said, you know, can you believe this? Is she really, is she for real? The king of Canaan is terrified of us, a bunch of, you know, ragtag army of former slaves. But beloved, listen to me. While it is important to be equipped for the task, while it is important to have knowledge, but you do not need a PhD in apologetics to tell somebody about Jesus who forgave your sins. Amen. Amen. All you need is a God going ahead of you and preparing their heart. That's all you need. And that's why we pray for the lost. We pray because we know that only God can do it. And therefore, we trust the living God to go ahead of you and with you and beside you in order to accomplish his purpose. In fact, Rahab told them all that they wanted to hear, all they needed to hear. I mean, she just gave them encouragement they never thought was possible. They never dreamed that this would be the case. God had already terrified the hearts of the Canaanites. He had gone ahead of them. He has done his spade work. He already prepared everything for them. All they need to do is to walk in and get it. Why would the Canaanites be terrified of this ragtag army, former slaves? Oh, they were not terrified of them. Listen to me. They were not terrified of them. They were terrified of the God of Israel. They were terrified of Jehovah because his reputation as the God of power and might had already gone ahead of them. It is the power of God that melts people's heart, no matter how hardened they may be. Let me review again. In the first message, we saw that the answer to you want me to do what was? And the answer today is go to the enemy's territories. You see, Rahab knew that a nation of former slaves had no strength of their own to take on the Canaanites. She knew that. Oh, but she heard about their God. She heard about their God. And now she's delighted to meet two of his children. I have no doubt that wherever you are, wherever you spend the majority of your time, in your office or school, the factory, clinic or neighborhood, wherever you are, there are those who are in pain and anguish. There are those who are tormented and in sorrow. There are those who are lonely and fearful. There are those who are saying to themselves, I've heard that Jesus saves. I've heard that Jesus heals. I've heard that Jesus transforms lives. I've heard that Jesus gives strength to the weak. I've heard that Jesus liberates the addicted. I have heard that Jesus sets a prisoner free. I have heard that Jesus binds the broken hearts. I have heard that Jesus forgives the sin and removes guilt. And that person is waiting for you to speak a word of healing, a word of forgiveness, a word of restoration. They are waiting for you to say, oh, you know, the Jesus that you've heard about, I have firsthand experience with him. I know him. I know him. Let me tell you about him. Jesus set me free from worry and anxiety. Jesus set me free from fear and dread. Jesus forgave all of my sins and took all of my guilt away. Jesus put my feet on the solid rock, and Jesus gave me a spiritual garment that no one can take away from me. And that person would say, amen. Give God glory. Give God the glory. That's fine. That's all right. That's all right. Amen. But that is not your testimony, it ought to be. And the person would say, where have you been all of my life? And you say, I've been here all the time. I just kept my mouth shut. I've been here all the time, but I've been waiting for an opportune time. I have been praying, spying the territory, and I've been waiting for you to give me the chance. Yes. Yes. And just like God saved Rahab, without regard to her former life, without regard to the life that she lived, God is ready to forgive the sins of any repentant person, no matter what he or she has done. God is ready to give eternal life to those who come to him and ask for it. God is ready to dispense mercy to those who cry for it. God is ready to put out his welcome mat to those who seek him with all of their heart. That same grace that worked in a Canaanite's harlot's life is available to all.
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12: And when God lifts the hedge, he puts his own presence around us instead. And that presence becomes more precious than his protection. Yet not one sparrow falls to the ground apart from the will of your Father, and in acceptance lieth peace. And I remember the struggle of saying, I accept this trouble into our life for whatever reason this trouble has come into our life to accomplish. And learning a little bit, just a tiny little bit, about the sort of things I'm talking to you about. Now that's the start. Now I want to take it a step further. And I want to give you another verse of Job's incredible faith. Though he slay me, yet will I trust him. Though he slay me, yet will I trust him. And I want you to turn to Job chapter 13. And we'll read the context of this particular statement of his faith. His friends have been busy muddling him up, saying things that sound very scriptury but aren't very much help, which happens to all of us when we're in trouble. And he's trying in his pain and in his anguish and in his trouble to sort it all out. And verse 13, he says, "Oh, keep silent," that's to his friends, "let me speak, and then let come to me what may. Why do I put myself in jeopardy and take my life in my hands? Though he slay me, yet will I hope in him. I will surely defend my ways to his face. Indeed, this will turn out for my deliverance. For no godless man would dare come before him. So listen carefully to my words. Let your ears take in what I say. I've prepared my case. I know I will be vindicated. Can anyone bring charges against me? If so, I'll be silent and die." And then he turns to God. "Oh, grant me two things, O God. Then I won't hide from you. Withdraw your hand far from me. Stop frightening me with your terrors. Summon me and I will answer. Let me speak and you reply. How many wrongs and sins have I committed? Show me my offense and my sin. Why do you hide your face and consider me your enemy? Will you torment a windblown leaf? Will you chase after dry chaff? For you write down bitter things against me. Make me inherit the sins of my youth. You fasten my feet in shackles and keep close watch on all my paths by putting branding marks on the soles of my feet. So man wastes away like something rotten, like a garment eaten by moths. Man born of woman is a few days and full of trouble. He springs up like a flower and withers away like a fleeting shadow he doesn't endure. Do you fix your eye on such a one? Will you bring him before you for judgment?" And then go down to 13. "If you would only hide me in the grave and conceal me till your anger has passed. If only you would set me a time and then remember me. If a man dies, will he live again? All the days of my hard service, I will wait for my renewal to come. You will call, and I will answer you. You will long for the creature your hands have made. Surely then you will count my steps, but not keep track of my sin. My offenses will be sealed up in a bag. You will cover over my sin. But as a mountain erodes and crumbles, as a rock is moved from its place, as water wears away stones and torrents wash away the soil, so you seem to destroy man's hope. You overpower him once for all, and he is gone. You change his countenance and send him away. If his sons are honored, he doesn't know it. If they're brought low, he doesn't see it. He feels but the pain of his own body and mourns only for himself." Job is telling us how he feels, and trusting and feelings sort of don't gel very well together. We know that bad things do happen to good people, to righteous men like Job. And sometimes some of the worst things happen to the best people. Look at the cross. Think of the martyrs. Remember the Holocaust. Having read his story, I sort of get the feeling inside me that I'm a little scared of being one of his special people. Maybe the thing to do is not to grow too spiritual if the worst things happen to the best sort of people. I remember when I was a little girl asking my mom a question, "Mommy, who are the Jews?" And she said, "They're God's people, Jill." And we had just been hearing what was happening to God's people in Germany. And I remember as a little girl of six saying, "I'm glad I'm not one of God's people. He's not looking after them very well, is he, Mommy?" Mommy didn't answer. She didn't know what to say. But sometimes that's what we feel. You know, the person on the front line of the battle gets the most arrows. And I have known times in my Christian experience when I've thought, maybe I should just quit here, being the sort of Christian I am, and not seek after God anymore, seek to grow, seek to know, seek to become dangerous for God and the faith and the kingdom. Because that means I might find myself on the front line of the battle. And that's the person that gets all the arrows from the enemy. Job, in this situation, trusts in such a way the people that would be in his situation gain help. Because, you know, it's funny, when you do meet people that have suffered dreadfully and then you can't relate, then something happens to you and you can relate. You get the empathy because the same thing happens to you. What do you do? What I do is I either write to that person or talk to that person and say, I could never relate to what happened to you, but now it's happened to me, and boy, I really understand. And we can have a real heart-to-heart because the same thing has happened to us. And I think one of the things that happens is trusting that God will take whatever trouble it is that's happened and you've accepted and it's come into your life and start and pray, Lord, may I minister out of this trouble into someone else's life. There is healing in that. To be able to take the trouble that has troubled you and meet someone else with a similar trouble that is troubling them. Get the point, as the New Testament says, that God has comforted you in order that you might comfort somebody else with the comfort wherewith he has comforted you with. It's a mixture of KJV and Jill. Can't remember the verse off by heart. But that's the idea, isn't it? You get into a trouble. Maybe you have a divorce and you struggle with it and you're in recovery and then you meet a neighbor, you meet somebody else that enters the door of that particular trouble. And you say, I know just where she is. And if you can even begin to minister out of your trouble, you find that that person really, you've got something going there. And they say, oh, you really understand. Never have I seen this so much than in Johnny Erickson's life. Johnny, the girl that dived into a swimming pool and broke her neck and wrote a book that sold well over millions of copies, translated into nearly every language around the world. I see it everywhere I travel. Johnny. And then she wrote a second book, A Step Further. And she illustrates this point very graphically. She was sharing her testimony at a country church. After the service, she sat chatting, and this handsome, good-looking guy comes up called Doug. And he says, you know, Johnny, it was incredible what you shared, but I can't relate. I've never known what it means to be paralyzed or face even a traumatic accident. I have a lovely wife. I've got beautiful kids. In fact, they're right here. Let me introduce you. And so they get introduced. Riding home in the van, Johnny and her companion, she drives, by the way. Riding home in a handicapped van, she, on the Los Angeles freeways, by the way, was talking together and praying together about the meeting that they had just taken and praying that God would use what they had said. About a month later, she receives a phone call from a neighbor of this family, this Doug family. And she said, I've just got some bad news. He's a motorbike freak and he was out in the woods and he hit a log. Go on, says Johnny hesitantly. Well, says the voice on the phone, from what we can gather, there was a quick turn in the path. Anyway, Doug came up suddenly on the log, front wheel of his bike hit it. He was thrown. I was listening intently, says Johnny, but my imagination ran ahead of what my ears were hearing. Scared to ask, but wanting to know, I interrupted her with a question. Is he, has he, reading my thoughts, she answered me in mid-sentence. His neck's broken. There was an awkward silence. The shock stunned me and made my ears ring. I was glad she couldn't see my eyes fill with tears, my face becoming flushed and heated. Getting hold of myself, I tried to speak, but didn't know what to say. All I could do, finally, was to assure her I would call or write this family very soon and let them know I would be praying for them in this time of struggle. After we hung up, my memory desperately tried to scramble back and recall my brief conversation with Doug. I've never faced a really traumatic accident, Johnny. Have a lovely wife and beautiful kids. I wish I could understand what you're going through. I later learned that this man was paralyzed from the shoulder level down, confused and frustrated. I grabbed the pen, but what was I to say? Give advice? No, not just yet. Share some scriptures? Okay, but it sure would be good to say something more personal. What does a person really want when he's hurting? I guess he wants love to be understood. That's it. He wants someone to know just what it is he's going through. I could do that.
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12: And Johnny began a ministry to this young man who, in his own right, has become a conduit of blessing to those who are in like circumstance. There is one thing about trouble, and that's it. You know, years ago we had Johnny, we brought her twice to our city. We had citywide meetings with her, put her down in the auditorium, filled the auditorium. We've had wonderful times with her. I'm privileged to count her a close personal friend. And one of those times we put her in the Marriott, which was very frustrating because they didn't have the right rooms and they didn't have for her wheelchair and stuff and all that. However, we eventually found a lift we could get her down in, but it wasn't very big, and there were a lot of businessmen staying there, and there were about 10 of us all crowded in around the wheelchair in this lift. And we were just sitting there, and we were not a very long ride, but as she got in the lift, she was going down to the auditorium to speak and to sing. She sings beautifully. She began practicing her song. And she started to sing Amazing Grace. How sweet the sound. And I tell you, the atmosphere in that lift was something else to behold. Some of the men couldn't look at her. Some of the men were looking at her. All of us had tears in our eyes. And she sang it all the way through. Radiant, joyful, oblivious to the fact that she was the center of attention. Though he slay me, she sang in essence, yet will I trust him. I'd love to know what happened afterwards in those men's lives. I bet you some of them have come to faith. It's amazing when you see the grace of God in the midst of suffering. And I wonder if some of those men in the lift have had an accident, maybe not as bad as Johnny's. If they have, I think they've remembered a business day in Milwaukee, Wisconsin, and a girl in a wheelchair singing Amazing Grace. You know, if you think of the words of grace, G-R-A-C-E, I've played with that a lot in acrostic. God's reality and Christ's enabling. That's what grace is. And we saw it that day. In the most incredible situation of suffering. Suffering in a wheelchair. And yet, you know, Johnny Erickson is the most whole person I know. She is the most totally whole person I know. And there are many of us walking around on our two legs that are far more crippled emotionally, relationally, spiritually than Johnny Erickson is physically. God's reality and Christ's endurance, grace, the grace of God in the midst of it. That's why McKenna called his book on Job, Whispers of His Grace, because there's that little verse hidden in Job, that Job, in the midst of the clang and clash of suffering, hears the whispers of his grace here and there. And that's what we can do as well. Stretched to the limits of his faith, he remained true to God when the answers were not forthcoming. You know something? When trouble comes, we will either curse God and die or trust God and grow. When trouble comes, we will either curse God and die or trust God and grow. Suffering is sort of like a magnifying glass, and you see God in a way you've never seen him before. Even though the apparent injustice of God in the face of the disproportionate amount of ills that come to one person is a staggering, staggering mystery. Now, coming back to our verses, let me just point one or two things out. Job wanted to connect with God. And in Job 23, he tells us that. Don't need to turn to it. Let me read it to you. Oh, that I knew where I might find him, that I might come to his seat. Look, I go forward, but he isn't there. Backward, but I cannot perceive him. When he works on the left hand, I cannot behold him. When he turns to the right hand, I cannot see him. Where is he? Now, here in this passage, in 13, he asks the same question. Where is your face? I can't see your face. I feel as though I'm hiding from you. I feel that you're hiding from me. Oh, that we might talk. Oh, that I might tell you my case, the state I'm in. Oh, that you might tell me what you think about it all. God's presence has gone. I have a dear friend who is in the midst of incredible suffering at the moment, and trauma, the worst. And I spent a very traumatic day with her not too long ago. And over through the day, she'd say, but I can't feel him anymore. I've always felt him all my life. I can't feel him anymore. And my greatest fear is he's gone. He's abandoned me because I can't feel him anymore. That's exactly what Job is saying here. And you know, when you can't feel him with your feelings, you've got to feel him with your faith. When you can't feel him with your feelings, you've got to feel him with your faith. And that feels different. One feeling, the feeling with your feelings, is a feeling of the senses. Spiritual sense, maybe, emotional sense, maybe. The other feeling, the feeling of faith, is the feeling of knowledge, of knowingness. The Holy Spirit does not come into our lives to do his deepest work in the shallowest part of us, which is our feelings. He comes into our hearts to do the deepest work in the deepest part of us, which is our faith. And Job knows this is a test, not of his feelings, but of his faith.

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1: God doesn't test our feelings for him. He tests our faith in him. Our knowings, I know you are there, I know you are good, whether I feel like it or not. And Job begins to trust God. I want to talk about feelings, about our past, and feelings about our present, and feelings about our future, and how all these feelings get in the way of our knowings. And we come to believe he isn't there because we feel he isn't there. You know, one of the horrors that I've always feared, the end of chapter 3, Job says, the things I feared have come upon me. All his life, he'd had it good, and yet he'd feared all his life something bad was going to happen. I feel like that often. I feel all my life I've had it good, and I'm waiting for the, you know, Monday to come. One of the things I've always feared is getting very old and losing my mind. Seriously. Because then I think, well, if my faith is wrapped up in my knowings, and I don't know anymore, or my mind isn't capable of exercising the faith in God, in my knowings, what will I do? And it's been a real scare to me. And in my reading through and around this subject, David McKenna gives a personal illustration that has wonderfully released and relieved my mind of this. For I realize that even though we lose our minds, our spirit goes on knowing, even though perhaps we know it not. What a comfort that is. For the knowings I'm talking about are deeper than even our mind that will disintegrate, this physical mind of ours. My wife Janet and I have just returned from the funeral of her only brother who died unexpectedly at the age of 67. Their 92-year-old mother was in the nursing home vegetating in a senile state. When my wife told her about the death of her only son, nothing registered. So they debated whether to take her to the funeral or not. Would she get cold? Would it be any point? And they decided to. Entering a side door along a ramp for the handicapped, we were surprised to be ushered directly into the funeral parlor in full view of the mourners. Instantly, we saw in the faces of the family the value of her being there, and we heard the audible gasp of surprise from our friends. For her, however, no sign of recognition let us know she was aware of being at her son's funeral, despite the flowers, open casket, organ music, and tears. Watching her closely, I detected no light of awareness in her eyes.
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3: On the third day, a wedding took place at Cana in Galilee. Jesus' mother was there, and Jesus and his disciples had also been invited to the wedding. When the wine was gone, Jesus' mother said to him, "They have no more wine." "Woman, why do you involve me?" Jesus replied. "My hour has not yet come." His mother said to the servants, "Do whatever he tells you." Nearby stood six stone water jars, the kind used by the Jews for ceremonial washing, each holding from 80 to 120 litres. Jesus said to the servants, "Fill the jars with water." So they filled them to the brim. Then he told them, "Now, draw some out and take it to the master of the banquet." They did so. And the master of the banquet tasted the water that had been turned into wine. He did not realize where it had come from, though the servants who had drawn the water knew. Then he called the bridegroom aside and said, "Everyone brings out the choice wine first, and then the cheaper wine, after the guests have had too much to drink. But you have saved the best till now." What Jesus did here in Cana of Galilee was the first of the signs through which he revealed his glory, and his disciples believed in him. After this, he went down to Capernaum with his mother and brothers and his disciples. There they stayed for a few days.
4: 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Coming up after the news.
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6: Hello, good morning. I'm Donna Birrell. Donald Trump says he's going to reintroduce the blockade in the Strait of Hormuz in response to attacks from Iran. The US also carried out strikes overnight, which has sent oil prices rising to their highest level in 4 weeks. The husband of murdered MP Joe Cox has admitted it's not realistic for all politicians to be offered the security they need. Brendan Cox has been speaking after the death of Anne Widdecombe, renewed concerns about the safety of MPs. A suspect remains in custody under terror laws. Chief Secretary to the Treasury Lucy Rigby has revealed she thought twice about running for Parliament.
7: Particularly as a woman as well, and indeed one with a family, I've thought about my own safety and my family's safety. This is something that we shouldn't need those that want to be in public life to have to consider. It's a deterrent.
6: Christian campaigners are expressing concern after a Finnish MP was denied entry to the UK after being found guilty of hate speech. Päivi Räsänen was convicted and fined in Finland in March over comments she made regarding her traditional view of marriage. She'd been planning to transit through Heathrow on her way back to Finland from the US, but UK authorities cancelled her electronic travel authorization. Dr. Felix Bollmann from Alliance Defending Freedom tells Premier about the issue at the heart of the case.
8: Countries increasingly grapple with the question of how to deal with these beliefs. And I think with a swiping secularization, it becomes increasingly hard for law enforcement agencies and governments to understand what a deeply held belief even is.
6: A Catholic teacher is taking legal action after she says she was dismissed for telling pupils she was opposed to abortion when they asked her about her personal views in class. The Sunday Times reports that Sarah Morse, who taught at Arbroath High School in Angus, claims she made clear that students were free to disagree and is alleging religious discrimination at an employment tribunal. Angus Council says it can't comment because the case is the subject of ongoing legal proceedings. The European Parliament has overwhelmingly condemned what it describes as the ongoing persecution of Christians in Nigeria following the killing of more than 20 people in a village attack last month. MEPs backed a resolution by 510 votes to one, calling on the Nigerian government to bring those responsible to justice. The Church of England's proposed £100 million slavery reparations fund is facing a legal challenge, delaying plans to launch the scheme. The Bishop of Norwich, Graham Usher, told the church's governing body the challenge was being taken seriously, but insisted the project hadn't been abandoned. And the next Prime Minister's being urged to allow local authorities to increase council tax by as much as they want. The current rules mean councils must ballot residents before raising it by more than 5%.
4: The weather, brought to you in partnership with In Touch Ministries, leading people around the world into a growing relationship with Jesus Christ.
6: The Met Office says yesterday was the ninth day in a row where temperatures hit 30 degrees somewhere in the UK. Heat health alerts have come into force across large swathes of England this morning. So temperatures are climbing quickly. London is already 23 Celsius, whilst Birmingham and Liverpool are a very warm 27 degrees. In Wales, Cardiff is 28. Northern Ireland also sees warm conditions with Belfast at 14 Celsius and becoming mainly sunny. Scotland is a little bit cooler with Edinburgh at 12 degrees Celsius. That's your latest from the Premier News team. 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
11: See you there. Yes, do join myself and Max from 8 o'clock on Saturday morning for Big Breakfast. Thank you so much to Donna for bringing us the headlines. It's wonderful to have your company this morning. It's just after 10 o'clock on Tuesday, the 14th of July. You are listening to Daytime with me, Lydia Bennett, on Premier Christian Radio. Now, I hope your Tuesday has started well. I know we've just heard some incredibly high temperatures from Donna, but it was a bit chillier this morning for me. First time in a while that I have considered wearing a jacket. But enough of that weather chat, very British of me. There's loads of good stuff on the programme today. Now, was Jesus political? That is the question that we'll be asking at 11 o'clock this morning. We know that Jesus wasn't a political figure when he walked the earth, but as his followers, as his disciples today, surely our faith affects everything, including our politics. Well, theologian and author Paul Coulter from the Centre for Christianity in Society will be with me at 11 to unpack what Scripture says about Jesus and politics. Then, of course, at 12 o'clock, we'll bring you all the latest news from a Christian perspective in our news hour. But first, the mission of Jesus was to proclaim good news to the poor, to proclaim release for the captives, recover sight to the blind, to let the oppressed go free. That's what Jesus says in Luke 4, the words of Isaiah 61. And that is what the charity Menina Dancer is all about. Menina Dancer fights child sexual exploitation and trafficking on Brazil's BR-116 motorway. And the charity's founder, Matt Roper, will be with me to share his story after this.

0: Oh, I love that one from Songs from the Soil. That was Thanks and Praise. 10 minutes past 10 on Tuesday, the 14th of July. You're listening to Daytime on Premier Christian Radio with me, Lydia Bennett. Now, have you ever prayed, Lord, will you use me? In Isaiah chapter 6, God asks, whom shall I send and who will go for me? And Isaiah responds with those famous words, here I am, send me. Now, many of us long for God to use us in extraordinary ways, but often those life-changing callings begin with one ordinary moment of obedience. And for Matt Roper, that moment came on a road in Brazil. What started as an ordinary journey became the beginning of a calling that would lead him to dedicate his life to serving vulnerable young girls. And today that work is known as Menina Dancer. Through safe spaces, mentoring and the power of dance, the organisation is helping girls who have experienced poverty, abuse and exploitation to rediscover their worth and believe in a brighter future. So how did it all begin? And where does faith fit into all of this as well for Matt? Well, before we continue, just a quick note. Our conversation today will include some references to abuse and exploitation. So if you've got little ears listening, you might just want to bear that in mind. Matt, you join me in the studio right now. It's lovely to have you. How are you doing?
1: It's great to be here, yeah. Thank you for having me on.
0: It's such a pleasure, and to have you in the studio as well. It is so wonderful. Now, Matt, we've got a lot to talk about. We've got so much to cover in the next kind of 45 minutes or so. But I'd love to hear a little bit about your own background, about your own kind of faith journey. Take us back. Where did following Jesus begin for you?
1: Wow. Well, I grew up in a Christian family. So my parents were the first in their families to become Christians when they were in their teens. And that kind of changed everything for their family. My dad, both my mum and my dad come from quite a poor place, works up in Mansfield. My dad's brothers were all coal miners. But that moment changed kind of the fortunes, because becoming a Christian also changed your mindset, your behaviour. And so that changed a lot, everything for our family, really, even before I was born. Me and my sisters, for example, were the first cousins of all of us who went to university. But even so, we grew up in Mansfield, another coal mining town. I remember going forward probably when I was about 10 or 11 at an event,

0: And from then on, my faith grew and grew, thanks to an amazing youth group in an Anglican church. And it was everything to me. So I would spend my summers at beach missions around the country.
1: Nice.
0: I set up the Christian Union in my school, and then I was president of the Christian Union in my university. And just, you know, when you make a decision for Christ, the journey is always exciting, and you don't know where it's going to take you.
1: Mm-hmm.
0: And that was my case. And actually, when I was in my teens, what I wanted to be was a singer. I was a piano player, so you'd find me at age 15 and 16 every Wednesday in the council subsidised recording studio in Mansfield, recording sloppy love songs and wanting to be the next Elton John,
1: yeah.
0: which actually took me to Sussex University to study music.
1: Mm-hmm.
0: But just before, in my year out, before I went to university, an experience kind of changed everything for me again. I spent a year out with a mission organization, with a church army evangelist, actually, who had an organization and did a few trips to the Philippines. And that was when I kind of, the first time I really saw poverty, people living in poverty, children suffering. And I came back with a completely different mindset, just wondering how to respond to this. And I kind of went through my 3 years at university studying modern music, which is, I was writing strange modern. I once wrote one piece which used a telephone directory to kind of, people would sing from it and this kind of stuff. Anyway, but I went through university not really wanting to do that course and thinking, what can I do when it finishes? And it certainly wasn't becoming the next Elton John.
1: So you just, yeah, you thought, okay, this is not the route I'm going to take. But you did go down the journalism route. Tell me about that.
0: Yeah, well, what happened was, as soon as I finished university, I did find a place. I actually went to Brazil. My first experience of Brazil was straight after university, when I worked with an organisation there working with street children. And I spent probably about five or six years in Brazil. And then kind of during that time, I think it was because of being in a place where, and I wanted to expose some of the injustices that were happening there, that I became more interested in journalism. I actually wrote when I was in Brazil, I wrote a report on the extermination of street children in Rio de Janeiro for a human rights group. And someone from the chief feature writer from the Daily Mirror actually came out to Brazil and did a story in the Mirror about that report. I kept in touch with him. When my visa ran out, I thought, well, I'll do a postgraduate in journalism. And my work experience was at the Daily Mirror. And then like a few weeks before my course finished at City University here in London, I just got a lucky break. A friend who worked at the LIFER unit at the prison service found some documents that showed that Harold Shipman, the serial killer doctor, had been helping out in the hospital wing of his prison ward. He was helping with food and wheeling people around. And so I took it straight to the Daily Mirror, got an exclusive, world exclusive on the front page. And then pretty much straight away was hired by Piers Morgan as a feature writer there, and started this long and steep learning curve in a national newsroom, actually. And so I missed out the normal route of going through the local newspapers, went straight to national, and it was a tough time at the beginning, learning the trade, for sure.
1: Yeah, I mean, that's incredible. Just, you know, those moments. I feel like God does that, doesn't he? Just puts the people in your path. He puts kind of things in our path.
0: It's true. And sometimes it's only when you look back that you see God's hand on everything. Sometimes you see it straight there and there. But yeah, sometimes it's only when you look back.
1: Yeah. When you kind of reflect back on on those kind of few years of being in Brazil and going into journalism, where was your faith in that time? You know, that desire to see justice, was that there from the beginning?
0: Yeah, that's right. Faith right from the beginning was the compass. It became my compass. So it guided the way I felt, the way I reacted, but also making some decisions when you know that God's on your side and that you're doing that which God kind of commands us to do, then some of the fear factor is taken away as well. Mm-hmm. So, you know, if it wasn't for faith, it wasn't for making that decision, I don't think some of the things that I did, some of the way that I responded to what I saw, that wouldn't have happened.
1: So you were sharing about that lucky break that you had, incredible moment where you basically had an in into this world, this really tricky world of journalism. Yeah. Tell me about the first few kind of years of that. What was that like being, you know, a young person in that world, kind of navigating your way through? How was that as a Christian?
0: Yeah, I remember walking down the street to my next tutor session at Christ University, just hearing all the radios and seeing the newspapers and the Evening Standard all talking about my story, which was amazing.
1: Wow. Crazy.
0: I mean, in terms of my Christian faith in the journalism world, it was never a problem. Believe it or not, most journalists, certainly in my experience, most journalists are compassionate, they're conscientious, believe it or not, and they want to make... They want to make a difference in the world, most of the journalists I know. And so having a Christian faith was never an issue. However, as a novice, as a novice who just started, a newbie in the newsroom, I was given all the stunts and the stuff that no one else wanted to do. So I had to dress as a bear once and walk around the streets of London. Do you remember when there was a man in the States who got pregnant? I had to wear a pregnancy costume and find out what it was like to be a pregnant man. I once sang "I Dreamed a Dream" outside Susan Boyle's house and stuff like that. So yeah, there was those. And but also I was able to use the journalism to make a difference as well in those early years. Mm-hmm. More so as you grow and you become more well-known in the journalism world. But for instance, there was one time when I set up a charity in the name of a convicted paedophile to expose a loophole in the charity laws. And that was again a front page, and it led to the Charity Commission changing their rules. So I found that every now and again you had to do the day-to-day bread and butter stuff, but I was also in a position where I could make a difference and speak out and change things.
1: Yeah, so good. I mean, it's so important, isn't it? I mean, responsibility in some ways to have that kind of platform, but also to be able to see change happening is awesome. But I guess in the journalism world, you're seeing a lot. You're exposed to quite a lot of things. What was that like for you, kind of knowing that you're seeing some pretty tough things? You're really seeing the sin in our world, the brokenness of our world. How do you not get kind of hardened by that?
0: Well, I think you do. Yeah. I mean, I was a feature writer, I wasn't hard news, I wasn't door knocking, I wasn't knocking on doors when someone had died and things like that, or being there at the moment that the news was happening. It was often analysis or other types of interviews, real life stories and investigations and things like that. But I think you do become hardened to certain things, and I suppose the challenge for me was to remember that these, my faith and the fact that there are real people involved and the compassion behind all that.
1: It's one of those hard things where you know that you need Christians in that space, but to keep the kind of the soft heart of Jesus must be really, really difficult. I'd love to hear a bit about when you went back to Brazil and that that experience, which has shifted everything for you.
0: That's right. Actually, it was a story before this first time when I went back to Brazil. There was one time when perhaps what you're talking about happened, when I saw something that should have tugged at my heartstrings and did momentarily, but then just like the news cycle, I moved on. Mm-hmm. And that was when the Brazilian plumber, Jean-Charles Jimenez, was killed here in London by mistake by the anti-terror police. And because they knew I'd lived in Brazil and I spoke Portuguese, I was sent to Brazil to go and speak to his family. And I went, I spoke to them, and it was in a remote part of Brazil, a place where I would go later. I didn't know. I didn't really realize it was the same place until later. But as I was traveling back, so I'd gone and done the interview with the family, I'd come back to this nearest town, and I was on my way. I was going to take a bus back to Rio. I was in the bus station, and the bus was pulling out, ready for this long 10-hour journey. And as we slowly pulled out of that bus station, I saw several young girls. And because the bus was just pulling out in front of the trucks, I got very close to these girls, and they were climbing up into and speaking to the into the truckers' cabins. I knew what was going on, and then in a flash, it had disappeared, and we were on our way down the highway. And it was only later when I then I forgot about it and carried on with my life, because that's what you do. You get back to your work and your job and your home and your family. I just had a baby. And then it seems such a long way away that you forget. It was a shock at the time, and then you forget. And it was only later in this next journey when I realized, as I looked around, that it was the same place that I'd met this first girl and done nothing about it. Take me on that
1: journey of, you know, when you went back to Brazil again.
0: Yeah.
1: I mean, obviously, really, as you mentioned, really helped that you could speak Portuguese. You'd yeah. spent time in Brazil. You yeah. kind of knew the lay of the land. But what you went to go see a friend. Is that right?
0: So, I arranged to meet a friend in Brazil. This is Dean Brody, who actually today is one of Canada's biggest country stars. He got the career that I once dreamed of, and. But the idea was just to go and see a part of Brazil that tourists don't normally see. So we met up and we hired a car. I'd lived in Belo Horizonte in my 20s, and the state of Minas Gerais, which is the state that Belo Horizonte is the capital of, is a place that I knew a bit. So we decided to take a car and drive around, and remote places, landscapes, mountains, beautiful places, valleys. And then we were just coming to the end of that trip. We were driving back down. It's a long way. So Brazil's a huge, huge country. We were, the plan was to stop in a town called Governador Valadares, which is quite a big industrial town, and then sleep overnight there. And then the next day, drive back down to Rio. We'd booked a few nights on the beach in a nice 5-star hotel, and then go back to our lives again. And as we were just driving into Valadares at 2 o'clock, to about 2 o'clock in the morning, we suddenly there was this girl standing on the side of the road. Just as we were reaching the outskirts of the town, now I'd worked with street kids in my for a bit in my 20s, and this girl was nothing like those girls that I'd worked with on the streets. She was nicely done up, she had a party dress on, she had a ribbon in her hair, hair was nicely tied back. And I knew that girls, that children, it's not out of the ordinary to see children late at night, sometimes on their own. She could have been coming back from church or coming back from a party. And so I actually drove past her. And then Dean, who was next to me, who'd never been to Brazil before, said, don't you think we should go back and see what's going on? Why that girl's standing there? So I decided to take to turn around and then come back. And the girl was still standing there, motionless on the side of the on the curbside there. Before we'd even managed to stop, this girl, who was, as we saw now, was tiny and bony, thin, was tugging on the passenger's door of our car, trying to get in. 2 o'clock in the morning, two men she'd never met before. So we got out and began to speak to her. And she told us quite matter-of-factly what she was doing, that she was standing on the side of the road selling her body to truck drivers. And I said to her, where's your mum and dad? And she pointed behind her to a kind of a favela slum. I thought, they must be asleep now. We asked how much she charged. And she said, oh, I never charge any less than 30 reais. As if she was saying she never sold herself short, but 30 reais at the time was about £5. And the thing that both of us remembered at that moment was that as we were traveling down that highway, which we didn't know at the time was called the BR116, was that this is an area that's really rich in precious stones. This, precious stones of all different types were mined from the ground underneath this highway. And as you drive down and stop in different towns, there are stalls, people selling these precious stones, tiny little stones, unhoned stones. And they were, the cheapest was the 50 reais. So this girl thought she was worth less than these tiny stones that we were finding that were being sold on the side of the road. And so there was a point where we had to say goodbye to her. She told us how a night was, that she would stand on the side of the road, wait for the truck driver. The truck driver would pick her up, take her into the further out of town, into the darkness. And then when he was finished, he'd throw her out. She showed us the scars on her body where she was literally thrown out like a rag doll onto the street.
1: Mm.
0: And then she would have to wait for another truck driver to bring her back. And that was her night. So we said goodbye to her, knowing that this was what was going to happen to her for the rest of that night. And on the way back to the hotel, we both were in tears. It was something we'd never expected, something that was, it was an earthquake moment.
1: Mm.
0: And I knew that, well, both of us are Christians, and both of us knew that we'd been allowed to see something. We'd been allowed a glimpse of what God knew, what God saw, and that we had to respond in one way or another.
1: Mm. I mean, it's just unimaginable, isn't it? Like it's just heartbreaking to hear that and to know that that's happening. I mean, as you say, almost like you're given an insight into the underbelly of what goes on, but that we often just don't we don't see. We might hear, but actually to see it in person,
0: yeah.
1: I can imagine was incredibly hard to see.
0: Yeah.
1: So,
0: and as a journalist, I had never heard about this. I thought I knew about social issues. It was my favourite subject. I'd never heard of children selling themselves on the side of a remote Brazilian highway. So the very first thing that kicked in was my journalistic instinct. You know, well, we need to find out more. Not this is a story, but in a kind of a way, this is a story. You know, is this something that we need to investigate more? Is there more to this? So the next day, instead of driving south to Rio, we began to drive north. And just to find out if this girl, she was called Layla, she was 11 years old, if there were more girls like her, was it just an isolated incident? Was it something that was a bigger problem around here? So we drove, and this is the part where there's no other explanation but God's hand over that particular encounter and that particular journey, because we drove for hours and hours north, and we went past towns where actually today we have pink houses, we have projects, but we didn't stop, and we just kept driving until we, as the sun was setting, we saw a sign to a town called Medina, and we decided to turn in. Now, today I know that the BR116 is the worst road in Brazil and probably the world for the child sex exploitation of children. It was later that I found a report by the Federal Highway Police that found that along the BR116, which is 2,700 miles long, there are 262 places that they found where people knew that children were being bought and sold. And along that highway, there's a 300-kilometer stretch, which is the worst stretch of all, which is known as the Child Prostitution Corridor. And if you look at that stretch and find the dead center of it, it's a town called Medina.
1: Wow.
0: We drove, and I started asking around, finding out if anybody could tell us more about the situation of girls in that town. Now, Medina, what we found out was nothing like the town we'd come from. It's a small country town. You know, people were herding like chickens in the middle of the road, and it's dusty. But we were eventually directed to the house of a woman called Rita, who was a social worker working for the Children's Council. And I remember knocking on her door. And she answered the door like Brazilians do, an English guy and a Canadian guy. And she didn't flinch. She invited us in, made us coffee and brought out biscuits and things. And I just sat down with her and said, Rita, last night we saw this girl. She was selling a body on the side of the road. We wanted to know, is this a problem in your town? And at that moment, she suddenly stopped drinking her coffee, put it down. And I thought I'd offended her. The suggestion that something like this might happen here. And she began to cry. And when I tell this story in churches, I have to put a caveat here. This is true, because it sounds like the kind of thing that sometimes we exaggerate. But she told us just that week, so Rita had been working with girls, just like Layla, the girl we found, girls who were 11, 12, 13, who were being made to sell their bodies by their own families, who were losing their lives, who were catching AIDS, who were disappearing, never being seen again. And she said she was the only person in the town, really, who was trying to fight this and trying to tell the girls that they had value. And that week, she told us that it had all got too much for her, and that she'd pray to God for him to send someone. Otherwise, she would give up. And that's a true story.
1: Mm. So amazing. And again, you just marvel at God. He's just so, he's so on time, isn't he?
0: That's right.
1: And yeah, it's incredible to hear how he really used you and your friend in that moment. Now, if you've just joined us this morning, I'm currently in conversation with Matt Roper, and we're hearing a little bit about where the charity Menina Dancer came from. We're going to be talking more about that in just a moment. We're going to take a quick break. Matt, stay there. We'll come back to the story in just a moment.
2: It's moments like this you hear from God.
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1: 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You're listening to Daytime on Premier Christian Radio with me, Lydia Bennett. I'm currently in conversation with Matt Roper, who is the founder of the charity Menina Dancer. And we're just chatting, Matt, currently about the moment where you really realised that it was an issue in Brazil that children would be exploited for sex. And you were incredibly impacted. You were the friend, and you were just telling us about a story where you met a child support worker, and she was saying that she was about to give up on this cause, but she met you. Tell me about what happened after that. What where did the idea of a charity come from?
0: So she took us to meet some of the girls she was working with, and that was a huge, like actually meeting the girls, seeing where they lived. One was a Justin Bieber fan. She had a Justin Bieber poster. You know, just like all the girls, just like my nieces, yeah, the same age as my nieces back here. We had to go and get our flight the next day. So we left, but left knowing that God had shown us this particular issue, and personally, my life had completely changed. I came back to my job. By that time, I was working as the East of England correspondent for the Daily Mirror. So I was living just outside of Cambridge. Just bought a house. My son was 6 months, but I just couldn't get back to the normal life of filing copy and chasing stories. And I was following now the lives of these girls that she'd introduced us to, and one by one they were disappearing. They were going missing, sometimes for weeks on end. And so the decision came that we should go to Brazil and try to do something. I didn't know exactly what, but I thought what I could do at least was to document this problem. So my wife is Brazilian, and so we decided to go and move back to Brazil. And then the first thing we did was I decided to write, document this issue, see if I could journalistically bring attention to it. And so started a journey traveling from town to town. We tried to find Layla again, the girl we'd met on the side of the road. And eventually, after a day, I did. But she was addicted to crack by then. Mm. So within a year, she'd been lost. She wasn't interested anymore. I went to the next town, and another person there took me to meet bereaved mothers of 12, 13-year-old girls who'd been murdered or been killed in accidents or taken a truck and never been seen again. And then we arrived in Medina again, and sat down with Rita, and all the girls that we'd met and all the girls whose stories we'd heard, they were either dead or missing or in some terrible situation, rumoured to be in brothels on the side of the highway. And there was a moment where I realised that I couldn't carry on travelling from one place, documenting, writing, that the situation was so urgent that we needed to do something now. And so what we decided to do was, in Medina, open a house. And what we decided to do in that house was that we wanted everything inside the house to be the opposite of what the girls experienced on the outside. By now, we'd realised that in these small towns, the culture is, people just think that it's normal. It's the abuse and exploitation of girls, using girls to make money. The girls themselves believe that their bodies are things to be swapped and sold. They believe their bodies belong to someone else. So what could we do in this house? Well, for a start, we could just give them the complete opposite message. We could tell them about their rights. We could tell them it's not normal. We could show them how much God-given worth they have and value, that He has a plan and a purpose for their lives, that it's not their destiny. Many of them just believed it's their destiny. And then we decided to use dance as a way to reach those girls, to help them discover their own worth and self-esteem. But what we've found with the dance since is that it has a huge amount of power to help those girls reclaim their bodies. Mm. So as they dance and they begin to express themselves, firstly, they're able to express things that they've kept hidden for such a long time. These girls arrive completely shattered, their self-esteem completely shattered. Sometimes they walk into our dance room, look at themselves in the mirror and run out because they cannot see an image of themselves in the mirror, because their body is worthless to them and carries so many awful memories. So we decided to use dance as a way to help these girls take back control over their bodies, empower them, as well as the love and support and the care of an all-female space where these girls can just be safe, learn to be children again, and find the strength and the creativity to dream again and to be healed of the past and to find ways to look to the future and get through this. So that's what we did. We opened a house in Magina. Mm. That was the first of our pink houses.
1: Yeah, you've just reminded me as well that, you know, these children are so young as well. Mm-hmm. They're really robbed of their childhood, of their innocence at such a young age, you know, 11, 12, 13 years old. It's such a key time as well for identity forming, of figuring out, like, what... Who am I? You know, it's you're developing as well at that age as well, and to have your childhood taken away like that is just horrific. Yeah. Matt, tell me more about the kind of culture within some of these towns. You know, is it poverty? Is that the reason why so many girls are sold for their bodies?
0: It's part of it. Poverty is certainly part of it, but it goes back a long way. It goes back to slavery and emancipation, actually. Where the emancipated slaves that were controlled by the landowners, who would take their own daughters, and then that kind of thing began. And then when the highway was built in the 1950s, it had already become kind of a culture. Mm. At that time, these places were, you know, children were dying of hunger. And families sent their daughters out to the highway, and so the highway then influenced the culture. So today you go into these places and it's very normal and acceptable if you have a girl who is a daughter to, when for a start, they're often initiated into a life of exploitation at a young age through abuse, and then when they reach 11 or 12, they are expected to make some money for their family. You know, one of the girls, one of the first girls that we met in Magina was a girl called Bia. I actually met her in a roadside brothel where we heard of another girl who was there, and she was standing there. She was 12 years old with a baby in her arms, and that baby was the product of prostitution or exploitation. And she would say, there's a long story with Bia, but she was one of the first girls that we were able to rescue. She works today at the Pink House as one of our staff.
1: Wow.
0: And but she would always say that I stopped being who I wanted to be who they wanted me to be.
1: Mm.
0: So it's the idea that these girls live in a place where they have no control over themselves. They are expected to be products, expected to... In a recent interview, she actually said something really got to me, which was, I wanted to be a glass cup and they made me into a paper cup.
1: Mm.
0: So she wanted to be something that was nice and shiny and permanent, but she was made into something that was disposable, that people could just use and throw away. And this is... what's happening in these towns is so many girls, they just grow up, they come to our houses believing this is normal, and this is what happens to every teenage girl, and just feeling like they're something that is just used and thrown away.
1: Mm-hmm. Yeah. I mean, it's just devastating to hear, isn't it? You know, as we've been talking about, identity just stripped away, and it's incredibly sad to hear, but amazing to hear that these pink houses have been set up. Tell me more about what does Menina Dancer look like today? How many houses do you have, and what does it look like to encourage these young girls, these young women, in their identity?
0: So much has happened since that first meeting, and so many ups and downs, tragedies. We've lost girls. We've had incredible successes and victories, but also disappointments. But today, we work with 350 girls every day in five different pink houses along that stretch of the highway. We're opening a new pink house at the end of this year in a place called Givisa Alegre, which is on the border between two states, and it's where trucks have to stop to have their cargoes inspected. And it's an incredibly poor place. I went there in March this year to, and we met, this shows you a little bit of what's happened, because when we first started opening these pink houses, we'd meet a lot of resistance from local people and authorities. When we got all the local authorities together in this place to open a new pink house, they all came along and said, yes, we want it, we want it.
1: Wow.
0: Because we're now quite well known in the region, and people see what happens. When I asked why they need a pink house in that place, they said, our biggest problem here is girls committing, trying to take their own lives. Mm-hmm. Said every month, two or three girls aged 12, 13, 14, try or succeed in taking their lives because they have no one. Again, this is the problem with working on a highway. You could have great success in one town, but 20 miles north, 20 miles south, you know that there are other girls in this type of situation. We're beginning to be heard. People are beginning to listen. Perhaps one of the most exciting things is that the companies that have something to do with the highway are beginning to get involved.
1: Wow.
0: So when I met that first girl, Layla, on the side of the road 15 years ago, most of the trucks that were passing by there were from a company called Sada, which is Brazil's biggest trucking company. They came to us a few years ago and said, we recognize where you work, we recognize what you do, we recognize the problem, we feel that we are part of the problem sometimes, so we want to come on board with you. And so they're not only partnering with us and funding some of the work, they've asked us to train up all their 7,000 truck drivers to be protectors of girls.
1: Wow.
0: Instead of exploiters. Just a few months ago, we had another huge company called Vibra, which owns most of the gas stations along the highway, distributor of fuel, saying the same thing, and are now coming on board. And we've already pinpointed certain gas stations, and they're having their own investigations into these places to stop exploitation happening.
1: Yeah.
0: We've seen hundreds of girls directly rescued from abuse and exploitation, and probably thousands of girls who have found transformation and a new way. I was over there a few months ago, and just to sit down in these pink houses with the girls, and they're saying, I wouldn't be here today if it wasn't for Minion and Dancer.
1: Mm.
0: And some of them, when we asked, what does pink house mean to you? They would say, so one girl just said, it's life.
1: Mm.
0: It's everything. It's my home. And so they found this safe place where they can be themselves and where they can work through everything that's gone in their lives. And most of all, find the strength themselves. It's not about us rescuing them. It's about us giving them the tools to rescue themselves. But the thing I'm most proud of is actually, when you look, today we have 350 girls. We have 90 members of staff who are just amazing, you know, Christ-centered women who just give of themselves, local women who put their lives and their reputations on the line in these towns to stand up for these girls. But what we found is that the girls themselves are the biggest change makers in their town.
1: Mm-hmm.
0: So they've found strength and empowerment. They found the tools and the information. And they are actually going out into their communities, performing, using dance and the arts to send a message to their town and to really change communities. And the people who are doing it are the girls. Mm-hmm. So those girls who were once seen as nothing, forgotten, unseen, worthless, are actually the ones going out, standing in front of their towns and changing people's minds.
1: Yeah, it's just so awesome to hear, and amazing as well to see the favour of God as well on the organisation, and seeing how much transformation and change has been, not just for the girls themselves, for their own lives, but also for, you know, those big companies who are saying, look, we see the problem, we want to do something about it, we notice this. And I just think it's absolutely incredible, and just to see how God has been so faithful in that. I wonder for you, Matt, how has your faith been strengthened? How have you seen God work in your life since, you know, since you've begun this journey?
0: You just know that, I always say that God has always brought the right people at the right time. You know, at every stage of this journey, it's never been difficult. You know, it's just like, it's something that, like, I knew that God led us to that place. You know, it was that there was a reason why we didn't stop in those towns, that we arrived in that particular town. Mm. And from then on, it's never been difficult. It's never been a struggle. Yeah, we've had challenges and we've had to make difficult decisions and sometimes faced opposition. But it's always felt like something that it's not us, it wasn't ever us doing it. It was something that God saw those girls' hidden, unseen cries. They heard them. And he had a plan. And he just used us. You know, sometimes in life things can feel like you're pushing against a brick wall, but it was never like that. Mm. And that's quite incredible with the types of situations that we're working with. Mm-hmm. But whenever, for instance, there was a girl who, the first time we ever brought on a lawyer to help in a case, we really needed a lawyer because the girl had been raped and murdered. And the next week, I had a meeting with someone, just a random meeting that had already been set up, and I didn't know what it was about. And it was a lawyer wanting to take on a case.
1: Just so awesome.
0: You know, and then after that, we now have a team of lawyers that work full-time at bringing girls' cases through the courts, getting what the rights that they deserve, and getting people jailed for the abuses they've been committing. So, you know, that has to strengthen your faith when you look back and just see how God has worked and his hand that he's had. Of course, you know, my basis of faith has always been that command from God, and that we need to be Jesus' hands and feet. We need to do justice. We need to bring justice to those to the powerless. Mm. We need to comfort the poor and the oppressed, that he has that particular concern for those people. And for me, girls in rural Brazil, those girls that we work with are the least of the least. And so, of course, God's care and abundance is over them. Mm-hmm. And so I shouldn't be amazed that he has a special attention to those girls and has made so many amazing things happen.
1: Yeah, I just think as well, I've been thinking quite a lot recently about the fact that when you're really walking in the calling that God has for you, he just does bless it. He does right. Make it easy. He does. And that doesn't mean that everything is always completely straightforward, because we know that opposition is there. We know that there's a spiritual warfare. Yeah. But just, I'm so reminded that, you know, really, God really does delight when he sees us, you know, walking in our calling, in the purposes that he has for us. Now, Matt, we've run out of time, but I'd love to just hear a little bit about some of the girls are in the UK, and you've been doing a bit of a tour of the UK. Tell me about that.
0: Yeah, they've just gone home, actually.
1: Oh, they did home.
0: But we brought four girls over from Medina, our very first Pink House. Amazing girls who showed their, you know, we picked them because they were the ones who have really worked hard and, you know, shown their commitment. They're age 14, 15, 16 and 17, and they brought a performance, a dance performance, a half an hour musical, and we've gone around churches all over the UK just wowing audiences, really. They've just it brought a message, actually, about, it was called Disconnected. It's about how we are so connected to our phones and things like that, we end up being disconnected from the humanity and the world around us and the needs of others. This is a message something the girls created and wanted to take. And we travelled to 16 different places around the UK over 2 weeks, so almost an event a day and sometimes two. But just blessing so many people. People just leaving absolutely astounded at what they saw, And these girls also gave their testimonies, left people in tears. And then halfway through the journey as well, we were invited to the Foreign Office because the Brazil desk in the Human Rights Department wanted to hear. So the girls boldly went in the Home Office. It was 37 degrees that day.
1: Oh, my goodness.
0: It was quite hot. And sat down and talked about the plight of the girls they know and the problems and what needs to change, speaking truth to power, speaking to people who are the ones who prepare the reports to tell ministers how to deal with their counterparts in Brazil. And were able to speak up for the rights of other girls in Brazil as well. And it was absolutely exhausting.
1: Yeah.
0: I've spent the last week pretty much sleeping.
1: Yeah, but just amazing. So good to hear that.
0: By the way, their final performance is yet to come. It's going to be in the British Embassy.
1: Amazing.
0: On the 30th of July, where Menina Dancer and the British Embassy are doing an event on World Day Against Trafficking in Persons. Right there in the British Embassy in front of Brazilian ministers and VIPs and diplomats. So we did a project with the British Embassy earlier this year where we talked to thousands of young people in the regions where we work, helping them to understand exploitation and human trafficking, to raise up a new generation of young people.
1: Mm-hmm.
0: And that was with the British Embassy. So
1: awesome.
0: That's still to come, and so many more exciting things, I'm sure.
1: Yeah, incredible stuff. I'm so pleased that people have in real positions of influence have been able to really hear, the as you said, the plight of these girls, and to hear some of their experiences and how their lives have just been transformed. Before we're going to be really late to the news, but before we go to the news, just how can we find out more about Menina Dancer?
0: You can go to our website, which is menina danca.org. Menina Dancer means girl dance. But most of what the new stuff we post is on our Instagram page, which is also Menina Dancer. We have a scheme called Adopt a Kilometre, where you can adopt one of those kilometres along that stretch of the highway, and we tie your name on a ribbon and tie it to the kilometre sign, and it's a visible sign to the local communities and to the girls that there are people from all over the world who care, and that's £16 a month, and it's a way of supporting us monthly as well. But we'd love to hear from anybody who wants to follow our work, wants to get involved in any way, and help us to do more.
1: Yeah, incredible, Matt. It's been wonderful to hear your story and also to hear of how God is really at work in this ministry, in all you're doing with Menina Dancer. And so I'm grateful for your time. Thank you so much for joining me.
0: Thank you. Great to be here.
1: You are listening to Daytime on Premier Christian Radio. We're going to the headlines. We're a little bit late, but in just a moment, we're also going to be joined by Paul Coulter. We're going to be talking about whether Jesus was political. Don't go anywhere.
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8: 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Listen to my words, Lord. Consider my lament. Hear my cry for help, my King and my God, for to you I pray. In the morning, Lord, you hear my voice. In the morning, I lay my requests before you and wait expectantly. For you are not a God who is pleased with wickedness. With you, evil people are not welcome. The arrogant cannot stand in your presence. You hate all who do wrong. You destroy those who tell lies. The bloodthirsty and deceitful you, Lord, detest. But I, by your great love, can come into your house. In reverence I bow down towards your holy temple. Lead me, Lord, in your righteousness because of my enemies. Make your way straight before me. Not a word from their mouth can be trusted. Their heart is filled with malice. Their throat is an open grave. With their tongue they tell lies. Declare them guilty, O God. Let their intrigues be their downfall. Banish them for their many sins, for they have rebelled against you. But let all who take refuge in you be glad. Let them ever sing for joy. Spread your protection over them, that those who love your name may rejoice in you. Surely, Lord, you bless the righteous. You surround them with your favour, as with a shield.
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9: I'm Rachel Huston. A minister's revealed she thought twice about standing for Parliament as the death of Anne Widdecombe raises fresh concerns about MPs' safety. A suspect's in custody after the former Tory minister was found at her home in Dartmoor last week. Lucy Rigby claims security fears are deterring people from entering public life. Shadow Business Minister Gareth Davies says it's not right.
10: For those of us who are elected, there is a pretty robust offering. The security services have drastically improved how they look after and monitor MP safety. We have to have the ability to express an opinion, to do things that are unpopular, free from the threat of violence.
9: Christian campaigners are calling on governments to better understand the difference between hate speech and having deeply held personal beliefs. It comes after Finnish MP Päivi Räsänen was denied entry to the UK after being convicted and fined in Finland over comments she made regarding her traditional view of marriage. She had been planning to transit through Heathrow Airport, but UK authorities cancelled her electronic travel authorisation. Dr. Felix Bollmann from Alliance Defending Freedom tells Premier Moore.
11: She received a revocation saying that the content of your application suggests that you're not eligible, and no further explanation was given. And that is quite troublesome because the government is giving the impression as if they are denying her access because of her belief. And that shouldn't happen.
9: A former church deacon and youth group leader has been convicted of sexual offences against four young men over a period of more than 40 years. 77-year-old John Grant was a senior figure in churches across the UK, including Muswell Hill Baptist Church in North London and Billingham Baptist Church in Stockton-on-Tees, as well as several youth groups in North London. The offences took place between 1970 and 2012. The Met Police say Grant may have preyed on more victims and is appealing for anyone with information to come forward. Sir Keir Starmer says he's proud the Hillsborough Law will return to the Commons later. The legislation aims to prevent cover-ups by requiring public officials to be transparent during inquiries. The outgoing Prime Minister will steer it through the final stages in Parliament in the days before he hands over to Andy Burnham. Charlotte Hennessy's father was among the 97 killed in the 1989 disaster.
12: Andy's the person that brought our campaign group together. Hillsborough Law Now was created and launched by him and Steve Rotherham. He's so passionate about correcting injustices. He has been the backbone of our campaign group.
9: A motion seeking support from the Church of England's General Synod for committed and intimate same-sex relationships has failed to pass in the House of Bishops. Although the Houses of Clergy and Laity accepted the motion, the Bishop of Birmingham, Michael Valland, said it was difficult to recognise a legitimate range of theological perspectives, given the Church of England's official doctrine on marriage. Synod is meeting in York for its final day today.

0: newchristian.news.
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4: 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You're listening to Daytime on Premier Christian Radio with me, Lydia Bennett. Thank you to Rachel for bringing us the headlines just before. Now, was Jesus political? It's a question that is being asked more and more as Christians. We are called to follow Jesus wholeheartedly, but what does that actually look like in a world where politics seem to touch almost every part of life? Should our faith shape the way that we engage with political issues? Can you be passionate about justice without becoming partisan? And how do we make sure that our political views don't end up shaping Jesus rather than allowing Jesus to shape our politics? Well, joining me to explore some of these questions is apologist, theologian, author and speaker Paul Coulter. And this morning we're going to be diving into what scripture says about politics. Yes, we're heading straight into the Bible to ask whether Jesus was actually political. Now, if you have a question or a comment on my conversation with Paul this morning, then we'd love to hear from you. You can text us on 66777, just start your message with the word Premier, or you can send us a WhatsApp message on 0303 040 1000, or send us an email, studio@premier.org.uk, or you can get in touch via the Premier Plus app. Maybe you want to let me know your thoughts. Was Jesus political? What do you think about this? Paul, very good morning to you. How are you doing? You're in Northern Ireland. How's the weather up there?
5: Yeah, it's very pleasant here, not quite as hot as England, so that's probably a good thing for once. Often I'm saying it's rainier here than England, but it's sunny, bright, warm, but comfortably warm.
4: Yeah, nice. I'm slightly envious, I must say, because where I am in the southeast, it's very, very hot, and it's been hot for a long time, but I think everyone's just talking about it all the time. We're you know, very British in that way.
5: I'm sure there's some affordable flights over to Northern Ireland. I'll do my bit for the tourist board, you know, but yeah, you can come and have a holiday here.
4: Oh yeah, I would absolutely love that. Now, Paul, we've got so much to talk about. This is a big topic. It's very topical. Just to begin, Paul, is that something that you're noticing in the conversations that you're having? Are people talking more about whether Christian faith fits into politics?
5: Yeah, certainly. I think one of the most significant things on this front is the increasing presence of what's often called Christian nationalism. So the idea that Christian faith leads to a particular vision of what a nation is and how a nation should be structured, and the idea that we want to preserve Christian values in society. So I think that's the place where I'm seeing it most obviously. Of course, I come from a place in Northern Ireland where these questions of national identity and political vision are very closely entwined, and faith is a big part of that as well. And so we have our own distinctive questions around that I suppose have always been there, that in a way that perhaps they haven't always in England. But I do think there are big questions in this. And I think across that, the other big factor is just the declining trust and confidence in political leaders and public leaders. I think that should concern us, because as Christians, we do want to see a healthy, peaceful society. And to do that, we need good leaders, and we need to give them our support as well.
4: I'm going to go straight in with the question that we're kind of framing this conversation with. You know, was Jesus political? Because if I'm being honest, Paul, I've heard a real mix of different things. I've heard some people say, of course Jesus wasn't political. He didn't come to topple the monarchy. He didn't come to topple Herod in that way. He was a king in a different way. But also there's this real sense that, you know, as Christians, our faith should affect every area of our lives, and it should affect the way that we see politics. We want all people to basically live life

0: to the full. That's what we should want. We care for justice. We care about all the things that Jesus cares about. So where should we land? That's a big question, I know.
1: Yeah, I mean, I do think there are these two things that we need to hold together, perhaps I can say in a sort of creative tension. So at one level, Jesus was not he certainly wasn't a political leader. He didn't hold any positions of power on this earth, earthly power. And in fact, when people tried to offer that to him, to make him king, he rejected it. And he testified to a kingdom and positioned himself as the king of that kingdom. I think it's really important to recognize that. It wasn't that Jesus just wanted to bring social transformation, the kingdom of God. He was the king. He wanted people to acknowledge and trust in him. But he didn't work that out in terms of the structures of power in this world. So at that level, Jesus wasn't big P political, if you can put it that way. If you look at the other people around him, particularly at his trial, you can see that they were working within what we might call political frameworks. And I think what happens in a political framework when you hold power in the world is that you've always got competing interests. So you see the religious leaders, the Sanhedrin, that council of the Jewish people, where some people were just against Jesus because of his claims to be God and to be one with God. Others were against Jesus because they felt their position of power was threatened, or because they felt that the security of the people were threatened. So they made a calculation that brought them together to get rid of Jesus. And then you get Pilate, the Roman governor, who's making a political decision to say, I can't side with this guy. I know he's innocent, but I can't set him free because the people will reject me. So I think we're in the life and death of Jesus, we see the complexities of worldly power, of political power. But at the same time, then, I think that should lead us as Christians to be wary of power structures, to be aware that power, as the old saying says, that power corrupts, and absolute power corrupts absolutely. So I think there's lots in there that would lead us to be careful about power structures, to have a healthy suspicion, to know that if Christians are going to engage with them, there's going to be a big temptation to compromise. But you, in the sense of what is political, in one sense, everything is political, because politics in that sense is simply about how do we build a healthy, good society. We need to live together, and Jesus' command to love one another has to be worked out in relationships. And the fact that he extends that command to everybody means that Christians have to engage with society. They have to think not just about how do I individually love people, but how do I play my part within the society that I find myself in for the good of people. And so I think we should be thankful that there are Christians who are called into politics, who do engage with big P politics. I think those of us who have a vote should think carefully about how to use that. I think Christians should be exercised to vote. It's not always easy to know who do I vote for. And I think party politics becomes tricky because no party is likely to reflect everything that you believe. So I think we need a lot of wisdom. We need a lot of humility, a lot of grace. One of the things that's concerning about our society now, I think, is that it's so deeply tribal and so deeply divided. And I think Christians should try and step back from that a little bit. We should be more generous to those that we disagree with. We should listen carefully to alternative views. We should support parties, I think, a little bit more lightly than not just be all out for everything as if they get nothing wrong. But I think we should engage with politics as the Lord calls us.
0: Mm-hmm. Paul, what is your experience of some of the misunderstandings that Christians have about the relationship between faith and politics? Are there things that you're encountering, you're thinking, oh, that's just that misunderstands, that mistakes what Scripture is actually saying about politics?
1: Yeah, I mean, I think one of the key things for me is to realize that one thing Jesus is very clear about is that the transformation of the world, the building of God's kingdom, doesn't come through the exercise of power. So Jesus talked about the rulers of the Gentiles who lord it over people. And he said it shouldn't be like that among you. Within the church, it's about servanthood. And I think good political leaders know that their responsibility is to serve people as well. But it concerns me when Christians think if we can seize the levers of power, then we can transform the world or we can preserve our Christian values. The reason why Christian values came to be so influential in Europe and through European influence across the world, and I think we can say they are still in the systems of the world, they're right at the root of things like human rights and equality. The reason that happened was because people got converted, people came to believe in Jesus, lives were transformed, and as lives were transformed, families were transformed, and society was transformed. So the ultimate need of our society is the gospel. It is the good news that Jesus is Savior and Lord. It's people to come to trust in him and be transformed by the Holy Spirit. But then as they do that, they should use whatever influence they have for good and for the sake of Christ. So I think we've got to make sure that our confidence is in the gospel rather than in power. And I think when Christians have thought we can change things through the use of power, they tend to end up compromising or corrupting. So I think power is necessary. Power is simply the ability to do stuff. But the way we use power, we've got to have integrity, accountability, humility right at the heart of that.
0: Now, one thing that we all know is happening within our own world, but also in the Christian sphere as well, within our churches, is disagreement. And it's important that we disagree well. But how, Paul, can we, as Christians, how do we disagree politically while kind of maintaining unity in the church?
1: Well, I think the humility to listen well, to understand there's far too much of setting up straw men, you know, the worst possible version of the person you disagree with. And then we get into echo chambers. Social media, of course, classically does that reinforce your view. And so people become demonized. I think it's been interesting just even in the last few days to listen, of course, the very tragic death of Anne Widdecombe, but some of those who have been talking about their experience of her as a person, been talking about how warm she was, how friendly, the fact that even though they disagreed with her, she didn't treat them badly as people, she treated them well. So I trust that that testimony is true. And I think we need to be much better, that we need to be able to understand that because I disagree with your belief, your value, your vision on this particular issue, doesn't mean I'm demonizing you as a person. So we need to listen to people. We need to understand the best version of their argument. Often on these big questions, there's a bit of justice or fairness in both sides. They're both trying to express different aspects of what is good and what is true. And therefore, listening better and as Christians, understanding that what unites us in Christ is greater and bigger than any of those differences. So we've got to have a deep love for one another. And ultimately, if we love each other, we're not going to condemn each other. We're not going to just shun each other because we find out we've a difference of view on a particular issue. I think, of course, there are extreme political views that are not consistent with Christian faith. And I think we've got to call those out and reject those as well. So there is a place for that. And then for Christians to be able to say, what unites us in Christ is greater than our differences of vision. Let's try to understand each other and learn from each other and create a space where we can talk about that respectfully. So the way we talk about people, sadly, sometimes in political discourse, I think in the UK, there can be a tendency to be very harsh and dismissive and cut down other people rather than to listen well and speak well of them where we agree with them.
0: Mm. I mean, one thing that we have to be aware of as Christians is that obviously we need to be discerning about different things within the political world. How can we cultivate that Holy Spirit inspired discernment in this age of outrage and polarization? You know, is that there's so many different political issues that we could be that we could be angry about, that we could be concerned about. How do we cultivate discernment within ourselves?
1: Well, I think we need to check the sources of our news. We need to make sure that we're listening to things that are balanced, that are fairly engaging with the arguments that other people make, that aren't demonizing that. So again, I've said some sources of information, increasingly people look to social media and so on, and there can be a lot of disinformation, a lot of things that aren't clear. So checking the sources, have they listened well? Are they balancing things up? I think the other side of it is being deeply rooted in the scriptures. So the more that we know the heart of God, the vision that God has and confidence in him and in his sovereignty. In other words, that it's not to say, okay, these things don't matter. There are deep problems in our society. We should care deeply about them. But we have to have an even deeper faith and confidence in God, that he is going to work these things out ultimately for good, that the world, the future of the world and our future rests on him. So that gives us the freedom to step up and to do our part. So rather than just being angry about something, translating that into, well, yes, that's not the way it should be, but I'm trusting in the power of God who raises the dead, the God who, for whom nothing is final, the God who can do the impossible. And then saying, Lord, what is the bit that I can do? So finding a constructive way to say, how can I contribute? And I think that means if you take an issue, for example, like immigration, there are legitimate questions about immigration policy. How do we structure that? I think we need to engage with those as to how we integrate people into our society. What's the right number of people to bring in, et cetera, et cetera. All of that's important. But then it comes down to the question, I meet somebody on the street, I see them in my neighborhood, here is a person who I can extend love to. And whatever I think about those bigger questions of policy, there's the simple fact that there's somebody here and I and we as our communities, our church communities can embrace that person, can show them love, can care well for them. Those two things don't have to be in contradiction. To love the person is a different question than what we think is healthy for the nation, if you like.
0: Mm-hmm. Now, as the daughter of a former church leader, I know that my parents often found it quite tricky with congregation members all having different things that they're really passionate about, different aspects of politics or different areas of discipleship or ministry that they were really passionate about, and thinking and coming to the church leader and saying, I think this is the most important thing. You need to think it's the most important thing as well. What do you make of that? How do we decide, you know, that is actually more important than this? Or, you know, when you've got loads of people who believe that their kind of specific issue is the most important thing, whether that's climate justice or loving the poor, I mean, all really important things. How do we decide, okay, this is the most important thing, this is what I'm going to invest my time into?
1: Well, I think for the church collectively, the most important thing is Christ and the gospel of Jesus Christ. So making sure that's at the center of everything that we do, and that everything else that we do is grounded in that, and that we have the opportunity as we engage with all of those other issues to do that in a way that is Christ-centered. So I'm very passionate in the work that I do of helping people to realize that all of those issues, we need to see them as Christians with Jesus at the center. We need a biblical framework, gospel framework. Because sometimes we can take the values of others who aren't Christians and we think, yeah, we recognize there's a problem here, but then we don't step back and say, how does a Christian see that differently? How do we frame that differently? And I think as we do that, we begin to realize that we're all trying to honor Jesus in these different areas of interest, and perhaps that he will call different people to play a part in different areas, and that's good. And church leaders should affirm that and should support and equip people to engage with those different issues. But there's only so much that a church can do together. And I think they need to discern together what is the part that this church can play in the place where God has put us. And therefore members need to understand, just because the church doesn't immediately get on board with this being their core priority doesn't mean that it's not important. So church leaders can support people in their individual concerns and interests, but at the core of it, the church has a responsibility to testify to Jesus Christ as Lord. And they'll do that whether they're engaging with issues of poverty or climate as you've said, in all of these things, that it's about testifying to him and sharing the hope that we have in him.
0: Absolutely. I mean, that's also the beauty of the church, isn't it? You know, people who have all different passions, callings, and sometimes I'm sure that makes it quite difficult when you're trying to kind of shepherd that flock. But that's
1: absolutely
0: it makes it you know, it's so important, isn't it, for our churches to have every part of the body. You know,
1: that's the right way to put it, Lydia. It is that body. We're different parts of different interests, and they shouldn't say to the other, we don't need your bit. That's where it goes wrong, because if I think my thing is the important thing, my part of the body, and we don't appreciate other parts, we've got to pull that together and say we're pulling in the same direction, but we've got to support and encourage people with what God has called them to.
0: Yeah, absolutely. Well, if you've just joined us this morning, I'm currently in conversation with Paul Coulter. He is lead apologist at the Centre for Christianity and Society. He is a theologian. He's also an author as well. We're talking about the intersection between politics and our faith. Was Jesus political? That is the question that we are asking this morning. Now, we'd love to hear your thoughts on our conversation this morning. We'd love to have any of your questions as well. Get in touch by texting us on 66777. Just start your message with the word Premier, or send us a free WhatsApp message on 0303 040 1000. 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It could be on literally anything, and Paul will answer them live on air. So do get in touch.
2: 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Time to think. It's moments like this you hear from God.
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0: A very good morning to you. Just after 11:30, it's Tuesday the 14th of July. You are listening to Daytime with me, Lydia Bennett, on Premier Christian Radio. I'm currently chatting with Dr. Paul Coulter. He is lead apologist at the Centre for Christianity and Society. He's a theologian. He's an author as well. We're talking all about faith and politics. Where do they meet? Where should they mix? Where shouldn't they mix as well? We're talking about whether Jesus was political. And Paul, I'd love to talk about, you know, about politicians. I think often we can be quite cynical, can't we? Particularly in the UK about politicians. But also, it's quite easy to put these people on pedestals. What's the danger of making politicians people who are not humans, actually?
1: Well, I mean, I would say I think you're right. The cynicism doesn't really help anybody. I take the view that this is an incredibly difficult pathway to go into. You know, people, when they step into that political world, they're putting themselves very much in the public eye. They're setting themselves at the mercy of the electorate, if you like, and of the press and of everybody's criticism. So I think we should be thankful that there are people who are willing to do that. We should pray for them. The Apostle Paul said, you know, pray for those who are in authority. And we should do, because they have a God-given responsibility, and we should be thankful that they're prepared to step up and to shoulder that, and thankful for all the good things that they do. It's very easy to notice the things they get wrong. So I do want to say that first. But I do think we also need to be discerning and careful with that. I mentioned it earlier, with power comes that tendency towards corruption. And I've seen it in my own native Northern Ireland. My own MP for many years was Geoffrey Donaldson, who many listeners will have heard at least something about the very sad convictions. He's been convicted of very serious historic crimes. But alongside that have come a number of revelations, some of them clearly true and admitted by him, others contested, about a double life. So in public, he certainly would have been seen as someone who was a Christian leader, always wore a fish badge in public appearances, was sort of seen as a man living out his faith in that political sphere. But it's clear that he was hiding some very serious issues. And it particularly seems that when he travelled away to go to London, that was where, again, some things crept in that were not consistent with his public testimony. So we do need to pray for our leaders, but we need to be better, I think, not just in the political sphere, but in a church setting as well, at looking beyond charisma, if you like, of strength of personality, of character, personality, and look for character, if I distinguish those two things. I think some people have an alluring personality. They're very clear communicators. They're passionate. It seems to me that leaders who don't come across that way come under a lot of criticism in the public eye in the UK at the moment. And that troubles me, because I would rather see somebody who's a person of deep conviction, a person who is truthful, a person who sticks by their conviction, a person who's also got the humility to learn when they're wrong. So we can be very hard on people when there's an apparent U-turn, for example, but actually it's a good thing that people are prepared to learn and recognise where they get things wrong. And I realise we've got to balance that with competence. We want people who are competent and capable. But it seems to me that people can get easily swept along with a strong personality, a dynamic personality, and a vision that is thin on detail, thin on policy. We need to go a little bit deeper than that. And we need to recognise that no individual is able to bring about that transformation, no matter how much integrity they have. It's about a team. I would argue that we need much stronger cross-party working, for example. You know, it's we're too divided into our parties, but I think a lot of the best work in Westminster, for example, happens in the committees, which are cross-party and often do work together very constructively to solve very deep problems. When things come into the public sphere and it's all about competitiveness and comparison and personalities, then I think we lose something. I'd rather we're having deeper debates about policies and how they work out and how we make sure that we balance the needs of the most vulnerable in society with the interests of those who are rich and have influence. And it concerns me. I think the Epstein revelations, for example, should concern all of us, just about how much power rich individuals have and how much they need to be held properly to account.
0: I mean, so much of what you're saying is so interesting. I think I've been quite struck recently at the, you know, when people are talking about politicians, often they'll respond with, "Oh, I just don't know. I don't really get a good vibe from them, or I don't know if I trust them. There's something about him or something about her that I just don't really like." It's very much a kind of, "Oh, I just don't like their personality." It feels quite. Which was quite jarring in some ways. It's not actually about the policies or the things that they stand for, but often just about the way that they come across in the public sphere. You know, how as Christians should we be talking about our politicians? How should we be maybe challenging some of the conversation, the rhetoric around some of the politicians that we have?
1: Well, I do think we need to honour those in authority, even if we do disagree with their policies. They're there because God has ordained that it's good for a society to have order, and that doesn't mean it shouldn't change. It doesn't mean it's perfect. But if you look at the New Testament, the Christians there were under a regime that was very far from Christian values, and they're told to submit, to honour the authorities, to pray for those in authority. So back to that again, let's pray for them. If I don't pray deeply, and if I do pray deeply for the person who I don't like, if you like, I might start to appreciate something of them, or at least to appreciate them as a person created by God. But I think you're right. I think it's getting beyond those superficial things to the policies. And I would want to ask questions. I remember a number of years ago, I'll not say which politician, but hearing a politician on these islands saying they disagreed with absolutely everything that a particular party stood for. And I thought to myself, that can't possibly be true. You know, it just isn't true. There are many things that you actually agree with. And if you just give a blanket condemnation of a person or a party, you might be missing some important insights, but you're also contributing to this division in society. I think we do need to recognize where policies are dangerous, are wrong, are unfair, but we're not going to notice those if we can't distinguish them from the policies that are okay, that are right, that are true. And I think just to say I don't particularly like that person isn't enough. That's got, to be honest, got more to do with me, I think, and maybe my prejudices and my hang-ups. So I've got to examine my own heart and say, Lord, help me to see that person fairly, to listen well, to learn what I can learn. Stepping back and looking at a party's manifesto or their list of policies, their values, and saying, well, do I actually agree with those? And if I do, then if I just don't like that individual, maybe I can still give them my vote, or maybe I can at least speak of them in a way that's fairer because I've really taken time to understand.
0: Paul, what do you think about the church, or people, you know, church leaders speaking about politics from the pulpit? Is that something that as church leaders we should do? You know, is there a space for the church to speak about politics from the front?
1: Yeah, I think the again, it comes back to that question. In one sense, everything is politics. And I think it's quite right that there are some political issues that church leaders comment on, because political issues are also ethical issues. The question of how we treat people who come to this country, then that's an ethical question. What's the right thing to do? Or some of the big questions in recent years, assisted dying, that's a really important issue that church leaders should be speaking into. I think where we should be careful is that if that becomes aligned too clearly with a particular party or a particular individual, I think that's dangerous. I don't think it's for the church to get behind one party, if you like, or one individual politician, even if that person is a Christian, for example. I think what church leaders should do is to give their members the tools to weigh up and to evaluate and to use their responsibility as a voter to say, who will I give my vote to? Who will I give my support to? So saying, well, what are the values here? What are the issues? And in most cases, it's going to be deciding this issue outweighs that one, because there isn't a single party or a single individual who stands for everything that I believe. But I think this, in this election, at this time, this issue is the most important one. So that's where I'll give my vote. So I would rather that people were doing that rather than either just voting for the same party they or their family has always voted for, or being directed by a church leader. I don't think church leaders have the right or the authority to direct people how to vote, but I think they should be speaking into some of the big political issues in our age, especially where they are moral issues. And of course, everything ultimately has a moral dimension.
0: I think you've picked up on something really interesting there about often political allegiances run in kind of family history, and there's so much about identity that is tied up into, you know, who do you vote for, you know, your local area, you know, what is the national or the kind of local identity, how does that connect to politics? You know, as Christians, if that is something that we're aware of, you know, is happening within our family or within our local area, how do we respond to that?
1: Well, again, I would try and have the conversations and have them in the cool, if I can say that. I know it's a hot season. What I mean is it's when it's heated, when it's about the latest statement that somebody made that got your goat and you just want to have an argument, that's not the time to do it. But to step back and say, look, I take the view, and I've mentioned in a place like Northern Ireland, it's certainly true that it's very tribal. There are two big communities, if you like, and some who reject that two community approach of unionism and nationalism. My concern with that is that those issues really were spelt out and birthed in a different time. So if I was living when my great grandparents were alive, and I know what their political view was because they put it in writing in certain, you know, statements and so on, I would have agreed with them, but the issues there were different. We live in a different time now, so I don't think we can just say the inherited party, that's our party and we're with them all the way. Parties change, issues change, needs change in society, and we need to re-examine. And so I would want to argue against a tribal approach to it and to say, let's sit back and actually say, well, what are the big issues at this time and who is going to best advocate for what we really believe is good for people and for society? And that might mean you end up voting for the same party. It's not to say that automatically means reject the historic parties. I think there's a danger in that too. So what I have said is not by any means saying that those historic parties are past and gone. But I think even if you do vote for the same party, you're going to do it with a new conviction. And really the question for me is that I have a responsibility. In a democracy, power is divided up. We've all got a little bit of it, if you like. And you might think, well, my vote doesn't matter. And in some ways, it's your vote's unlikely to change the outcome single-handedly, but they add up. So the question is, as a Christian, before God, how can I exercise that little bit of power, that little bit of responsibility in a way that will best honour him, which might be out of imperfect options, but what is the way that I before him believe is doing that? I think that's important. And that sometimes will be about the party and their policy. Sometimes it'll be about the individual. Sometimes it should be that I trust that person as a person of integrity who serves our community well. And I think those are both valid. But it's about taking the time to pray that through rather than just saying, that's our party, that's our man or our woman. Let's just go with that.
0: Now, there might be someone listening this morning thinking, this, you know, so much of what we talked about is, you know, is really, really helpful, but I've got some friends or a community around me who are starting to believe some political things that are actually they're quite concerned about. Maybe they feel like they're kind of edging towards a part of the political spectrum that is concerning, and maybe not what they believe reflects the character or the position of Jesus. How can we go about having that kind of conversation well? Is that our place as Christians to challenge? How do we do that?
1: I think we should do, and I do think churches have a part to play in this, and I think doing that and setting it up as an honest conversation, I think, again, spaces for conversation where people just don't end up shutting down and shutting each other out or shouting at each other are few and far between. But as Christians, we ought to be able to do that and to model it. And I do think, I mean, I've mentioned quite a lot about policies and the importance of that. I would say, and maybe it is a caveat to add to that, though, the way those policies are communicated, you know, I want to see more leadership of humility, of gentleness, of grace, of acknowledging how those policies land with other people, of acknowledging that any policy, whilst it may have benefits, is also going to have a negative impact on some people. And the question of how do we weigh those things up is difficult. It's complex. It's not straightforward. But I don't think Christians should just be prepared to say, well, because I agree with that party or that person's policy on this issue, which I think is the biggest issue, I'll give them my vote, even though I think they're a nasty person. I mean, if they are a nasty person who does things in a nasty way, I don't think Christians should get behind them and give them their vote. So I realise that's complex. How nasty do they need to be? What is truly nasty? I think sometimes there's a tendency to assume that nasty is just what you see on the surface, that there is a... I find myself torn a little bit about people who are frank and honest, and people judge them for that. I think there's a room for a bit of frankness, a bit of honesty about leveling with people, but there's a difference between that and when it's just nasty and prejudicial or judging people or grouping people. We've got to do better than just lumping groups of people together as a whole and talking about those people as if they are the problem. It's never as simple as that. And so we need politicians who can talk in more nuanced terms and can acknowledge that as well.
0: Yeah, I love what you're saying there. I think it's so important, isn't it? You know, our words really do have power. And I think often we are quite hesitant to be blunt or to be frank. And I think that's actually really important sometimes to be able to speak the truth, but of course in love and with lots of grace. I think that's so super important. Now, Paul, we're kind of coming to the end of our conversation, but I wonder whether you would pray for us. You know, there might be someone listening thinking, I'm having some really tough political conversations with my community at the moment, and I just don't know how to do it well. Or maybe there's a church leader listening thinking, I don't know how to navigate this and make sure that my congregation feels seen and heard, but also, you know, it's my role to maybe challenge where it's needed, or whatever it is. Would you pray for us?
1: Sure. Yeah, let's pray. Heavenly Father, I want to thank you first and foremost for the Lord Jesus. Thank you that his kingdom does not arise from the power and political structures of this world, but it comes from you, that it is spiritual. Thank you that it comes into people's lives as they come to trust in Jesus, as they humble themselves like little children, and as they are born again by the Spirit. Father, we thank you that that's the greatest thing that is happening in this world and could happen. And I pray that we as your people would have confidence in the gospel, confidence in you as you continue to bring people to yourself and to grow your kingdom and your church. And Father, I pray that those of us who are Christians would learn to love each other more deeply and to love each other enough to listen well, enough to not make quick judgments about people without understanding, enough to really talk honestly about the things where we differ and to seek your will and your purpose. I pray, Father, that we would learn to love others, to always have a greater concern for those who have less power than we do, for those who are vulnerable, that our society would be healthy, would be just, would be fair. We thank you for those who are trying to ensure that. We thank you for politicians in different parties and at different levels of politics who are prepared to step up and to serve. We thank you for those who have a vision to bring change. We pray that you would give them wisdom and insight. We pray, Father, that you would give wisdom to us as we seek to know how to support them. But we pray above all that they would exercise their authority in a way that gives us freedom to live godly lives and to testify to the truth of the Lord Jesus. I pray for church leaders as they try to keep congregations together who have different views and different visions. Would you save us from an unhealthy tribalism? Would you save us from being judgmental without listening first? Would you help us to discern? And would you help us to hold on and to continue loving each other deeply? Because love covers over a multitude of differences as well as a multitude of sins. And so, Father, we pray that your church would be united and that your church will play a really positive role in our society for the good of all and for the glory of the Lord Jesus. For those who are anxious and fearful about the future of our society, would you guard their hearts with your peace as they trust in you, and help us, Father, to live faithfully for you day by day in each decision, in each moment, in each interaction with the people you bring us in touch with. We pray it in the name of the Lord Jesus, who is King over all, Lord of lords and King of kings. In his name we pray. Amen.
0: Amen. Amen. That was, yeah, so, so helpful, Paul, to have some of your thoughts on this area of where that intersection is between our faith and politics. Paul, tell us a little bit about your work at the Centre for Christianity in Society and where we can find out more.
1: Yes, yeah. So you can visit our website, christianityinsociety.org. I also put out a weekly Substack, Connected Christianity, it's called. So that's a weekly comment often on things that are in the news. But really what we're doing is seeking to equip Christians. We've got a particular focus on Ireland. That's where we're based, in Northern Ireland. But of course, we're online as well, so people can access that anywhere. But pray for us. I think at the moment in Northern Ireland, particularly, the political world has really been shaken up. And the question of how Christians can engage with that is really important. So we want to help them always to do that with confidence in Christ. That's our heart.
0: Incredible stuff. Paul, always a joy to have you on the programme, and so good to hear, as I said, your wisdom on this, and some and to get into scripture on this topic. So, so important. And so thank you so much. And thank you for praying for us as well. It's so important to be able to pray for our leaders, but also to pray for ourselves and our congregations as well, that we would do this well, that we would talk about politics well, that we would engage with it well. So yeah, thank you so much.
1: God bless. Thank you.
0: That was the voice of Paul Coulter. You're listening to Daytime on Premier Christian Radio with me, Lydia Bennett. It's a joy to have your company. Now, we are getting ready for our news hour. We're going to be deep diving into some top stories of the day from a Christian perspective. Don't go anywhere.

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6: Isaiah 53, verses 4 to 10. Surely he took up our pain and bore our suffering. Yet we considered him punished by God, stricken by him and afflicted. But he was pierced for our transgressions. He was crushed for our iniquities. The punishment that brought us peace was on him, and by his wounds we are healed. We all, like sheep, have gone astray. Each of us has turned to our own way, and the Lord has laid on him the iniquity of us all. He was oppressed and afflicted, yet he did not open his mouth. He was led like a lamb to the slaughter, and as a sheep before its shearers is silent, so he did not open his mouth. By oppression and judgment he was taken away, yet who of his generation protested? For he was cut off from the land of the living, for the transgression of my people he was punished. He was assigned a grave with the wicked and with the rich in his death, though he had done no violence, nor was any deceit in his mouth. Yet it was the Lord's will to crush him and cause him to suffer. And though the Lord makes his life an offering for sin, he will see his offering and prolong his days, and the will of the Lord will prosper in his hand. After he has suffered, he will see the light of life and be satisfied. By his knowledge, my righteous servant will justify many, and he will bear their iniquities.
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9: Hello, I'm Rachel Huston. The husband of murdered MP Joe Cox has admitted it's not realistic for all politicians to be offered the security they need. Brendan Cox has been speaking after the death of Anne Widdecombe, renewed concerns about the safety of MPs. A suspect remains in custody under terror laws. Chief Secretary to the Treasury, Lucy Rigby, has revealed she thought twice about running for Parliament.
10: Particularly as a woman as well. And indeed one with her family, I've thought about my own safety and my family's safety. This is something that we shouldn't need those that want to be in public life to have to consider. It's a deterrent.
9: Christian campaigners are calling on governments to better understand the difference between hate speech and having deeply held personal beliefs. It comes after Finnish MP Päivi Räsänen was denied entry to the UK after being convicted and fined in Finland over comments she made regarding her traditional view of marriage. She had been planning to transit through Heathrow Airport, but UK authorities cancelled her electronic travel authorisation. Dr. Felix Bollmann from Alliance Defending Freedom tells Premier Moore.
11: What Päivi expressed was her genuinely Christian view that a marriage is between a man and a woman, and she expanded on that, quoting scripture. And what this clearly does sends a chilling effect into the market. People hesitate to express even their deep-felt belief, and this clearly should not happen.
9: The train driver killed in a crash in Bedfordshire is thought to have died from traumatic injuries to the chest and brainstem. 60-year-old Sean Burton went past a red signal and hit the back of a stationary East Midlands railway service in Elstow last month. Sky's Sharman Freeman Powell has more details from the coroner's report.
12: Sean Burton, the driver, had attempted to stop. He was driving at around 77 miles per hour. He had hit his brakes, slowing to around 49 miles per hour, which was the speed that the train was driving during that impact.
9: 162 others were injured. The European Parliament has overwhelmingly condemned what it describes as the ongoing persecution of Christians in Nigeria following the killing of more than 20 people in a village attack last month. MEPs backed a resolution by 510 votes to one, calling on the Nigerian government to bring those responsible to justice and strengthen protection for vulnerable communities. Sir Keir Starmer's joined world leaders in Paris for Bastille Day celebrations at one of his final engagements on the international stage. Thousands lined the Champs-Élysées to watch the military parade and fly past. The Prime Minister was there alongside French President Emmanuel Macron and Ukraine's Volodymyr Zelensky. Sir Keir will be succeeded by Andy Burnham on Monday after the former Greater Manchester mayor secured the backing of 349 Labour MPs yesterday.
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9: A very warm spell covers much of the UK. England is seeing 23 degrees Celsius in London and Manchester under sunny or partly cloudy skies. Wales is notably warm, with Cardiff experiencing 23 degrees Celsius and sunshine. Northern Ireland also enjoys very warm sunny conditions. Belfast is 17 degrees Celsius. And in contrast, Scotland remains cooler, with Edinburgh at 12 degrees Celsius and partly cloudy, whilst Glasgow sees 19 degrees Celsius. And that's your latest from the Premier News team. 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
14: Thank you, Rachel, for bringing us the headlines there. Just after 12 o'clock, it is Tuesday, the 14th of July. My name is Lydia Bennett. It's great to have your company. 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We are just about to dive into our news hour. This is our opportunity to look at some of the top stories of the day from a Christian perspective. We'll come to our first story after this from Tab Worship.

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0: We All Need Jesus from Danny Gokey and Corin Hawthorne on Premier Christian Radio as we come up to 12 minutes past 12 on this Tuesday afternoon. It's great to have your company. You're listening to the News Hour on Premier Christian Radio. Now, do you share your Christian views at work? Is it too controversial to do so? Well, in Scotland, a teacher has lost her job after telling pupils that she disagreed with abortion due to being a faithful Catholic. Sarah Morse is an American-born teacher who was teaching history to 14 and 15-year-olds in Angus. She says pupils asked what her opinion on the topic was. She told them that she disagreed with abortion on moral grounds, but reminded children that they were free to make up their own minds. However, after senior staff caught wind of this, she was dismissed. Sarah is now suing Angus Council, which runs the school. She's being supported by the Society for the Protection of Unborn Children. Now, joining me now is Peter Kearney from the charity. Peter, very good afternoon to you. Thank you so much for joining me. What's your reaction to this case?
1: Well, good afternoon, Lydia. Lovely to be with you. I think you've given a very good and a very accurate summary of exactly what happened there. Our initial reaction to this when Sarah approached us for support was complete and utter shock. It was an example of, I think, exactly what you've alluded to, which is a Christian being persecuted purely on account of her religious beliefs. And just to be clear for everyone listening, what happened was Sarah, who's an American citizen living in Scotland and doing some supply part-time teaching while she's here, she's a history teacher, had been already in a number of schools and had taken classes on a supply basis. What she found whenever she went into a school and started to speak to the pupils was that they immediately recognised an American accent, and so that triggered a barrage of questions. What's it like to live in America? Do you own a gun? What did you think about Charlie Kirk's murder? What's your view on President Trump? And a whole range of other things. And she'd got to the stage where she felt it was just easier to have a few minutes at the start of each lesson going through some of the political, cultural stuff

0: get it out of the way, and then move on to the lesson. And on one particular occasion, she was answering that early stream of questions when a girl said, "What's your view on abortion?" And she thought carefully before answering, and her answer was to say, "Well, as a faithful Catholic, I don't agree with it." So that was the totality of her answer. She subsequently went on to say, "I accept, however, that there are other perspectives, that there are other views, and it's for people to come to their own decision." So there was no attempt whatsoever on her part to proselytize or to persuade or to influence. She simply answered a question quite clearly and quite factually. And the lesson continued and the class ended, and she had a few more classes later that day. And at the end of the day, she was called into the school office and the school manager said, "You're being sacked because you tried to impose your views or your religious views on pupils." She was shocked and she said, "I didn't try to do that. I just gave a factual answer to a question." And before she could explain any further, she was told, "The head teacher doesn't want you to stay in the school." The head teacher, by the way, didn't meet her, didn't speak to her, didn't even give her an opportunity to take part in any sort of due process. She was effectively sacked on the spot.
1: Now, Peter, you know, teachers are in a position of influence, and with emotionally sensitive topics like this one, some schools might want to stay totally neutral on an issue altogether. Is that fair? What do you make of that?
0: You're right, and no one's saying that the schools can't be neutral, but neutrality doesn't mean completely ignoring a topic or pretending it doesn't exist. So, for example, if a pupil asks a teacher a question, a personal question about their beliefs, government guidelines on political impartiality do not prohibit or forbid a teacher from giving an answer, and particularly when the answer relates to their legally protected beliefs, in this case, their religious beliefs, and provided they don't attempt, as I say, to persuade or to influence, but just to give an answer, then there should be no problem with that. But for example, if a Muslim teacher was asked, what are the primary principles of Islam? And the Muslim teacher said, "Well, I believe I should face Mecca and pray five times a day." That's a factual answer. That's their belief. They're expressing that. That's a legally protected belief. They shouldn't be sacked any more than a Christian teacher should for trying to, quote, influence, unquote, because that's not what they're doing. They're simply answering a factual question. But as I say, that is protected and that should have been allowed.
1: Mm-hmm. Now, Sarah has described this as a terrible precedent for Scottish schools. Do you think this is a precedent? Is this a normal response for a Scottish school?
0: Sadly, I would have to say probably yes. Probably it is. In fact, I think this hints, this particular case and what has happened to Sarah in this particular school is probably the tip of an iceberg of intolerance. Because what it tells us is that, first of all, the school, the head teacher, the management felt completely confident that they could just dismiss her on the spot. By way of context, by the way, this happened, I think, in October, November. She had been told by the school, "We would like you to give us some supply support for 3 months, right up until Christmas." So the intention had been she would be on the staff for a few months. But yet they felt complete impunity that they could simply tell her, "Go and don't come back." So yes, I think it, to some degree it's precedent setting, but to probably a greater degree, it's illustrative of just how confident civic society feels, whether it be local councils or school management or anyone else, in clamping down on, I would go as far as to say, persecuting people's religious beliefs. And let's be honest about that. The beliefs being persecuted are Christian beliefs. They're not religious beliefs in the broader sense. They are Christian principles that are being attacked here. And that is why Sarah was sacked, because she was a practicing Christian who simply admitted to the fact.
1: Mm-hmm. Peter, how can we have earnest conversations about these issues when we do feel under pressure, maybe at work, in education settings, or with our children? How do we do this well?
0: I think the first thing we all need to remember, first of all, from a Christian perspective, is we do actually have protection. I know it sounds sometimes as if we haven't got any and that we must keep completely quiet and we must keep the practice of our faith behind the doors of the church on a Sunday and then stay silent when we leave church. That is not true. What we think happens here in this particular case is that the protections we are all entitled to under the European Convention on Human Rights, particularly Article 9, which protects our freedom of thought, conscience, and religion, Article 10, freedom of expression, and Article 14, the prohibition on discrimination, apply to all of us. So to answer your point, Lydia, we should feel comfortable and we should feel confident about expressing our beliefs because they are legally protected beliefs. And the Article 9 protection on freedom of thought, conscience, and religion isn't just freedom to practice, freedom to worship, because that would be quite a limited freedom. It's freedom to express your religious beliefs in public, in the workplace. That's what it is. Like I say, there's a distinction made between expressing your beliefs and trying to persuade others of them, but you can express them, you can answer questions on them, and you should be confident in doing that and should feel legally protected in doing that.
1: Mm-mm. Yeah, Peter, thank you so much for giving us a bit of a sense of what's happening in this case. It's really, really helpful to hear your thoughts on this. So thank you so much.
0: Thank you.
1: That was the voice of Peter Kearney, who is from the Society for the Protection of Unborn Children. You're listening to the News Hour on Premier Christian Radio. You're with me, Lydia Bennett. This is our opportunity to deep dive into some top stories of the day from a Christian perspective. We'll come to our second story of the hour after this.

0: Love come to life at 23 minutes past 12 on Tuesday the 14th of July. You're listening to Daytime on Premier Christian Radio with me, Lydia Bennett, and you've joined us for our news hour. This is our opportunity to look at some top stories of the day from a Christian perspective to find out how we can pray for what's going on in our world as well. And now let's get more on the challenges of holding conservative Christian views in today's society. Amnesty International UK has just removed a report from its website that labelled dozens of Christian organisations, including Premier, as anti-rights. The report claimed it had identified a network of pro-life groups, gender-critical organisations and Christian charities, which it claimed targeted the rights of women and LGBT plus people. The report also called for the charitable status of the organisations such as the Christian Institute, the Evangelical Alliance UK, the Catholic Bishops' Conference of England and Wales, Christian Concern and CARE to be reviewed. Amnesty International UK now says it regrets that the report hadn't gone through the proper internal checks before being published. But is this another step towards an attempt to outlaw traditional Christian views? Well, with us now is Kieran Kelly, who is Director of the Christian Institute. Kieran, a very good afternoon to you. Thank you so much for joining me. What was your initial reaction to Amnesty's report, particularly when you saw the Christian Institute on the list?
1: Yeah, it was a little bit of an eye roll, if I'm brutally honest. I mean, this 2026 report builds upon what they said in 2025. It's just that they've kind of gone and listed a whole load more. So we've been in their sights for a little while. We tick a number of their boxes because we're pro-life, or as they would call it, anti-abortion. We are pro-women, or as they would put it, anti-prostitution. We believe in biological reality. So we tick any number of boxes that they are upset about. I mean, I do wonder whether the removal is somewhat a kind of a buyer's remorse, really, that they hadn't anticipated the level of the backlash that they got and have only removed it then rather than it really being a case of these things not going through a review. There are plenty of other reports up on their website, Lydia, which talk about the scourge of people who uphold the reality of gender, for example. So their fixation seems to be people who don't like... Or who push back against gender ideology, people who push back against abortion, people who are unwilling to see free speech criminalised through a conversion practices ban. And we tick a number of those boxes.
0: Mm. Has the Christian Institute challenged Amnesty directly over the report?
1: No. I mean, we don't expect that... we expect that there are lots of people out in this world who don't like who we are, don't like what we stand for, who are so fixated on the idea that trans women are women, so fixated on the idea that abortion should be a human right, that everything that we do, as far as they're concerned, is worthy of hate group status, and there'd be plenty of other groups that would seek to brand us that way. But we've got over 60,000 supporters, nearly 65,000 supporters around the UK and the Republic of Ireland. We're supported by around about 5,500 churches. I don't think that, and I'm sure your listeners feel the same because you're on this list as well. I don't think our supporters hear of something like this and think, oh, I'd better think twice about supporting the Christian Institute. They understand what we stand for. We stand for biblical truth, and that biblical truth playing out in society. So, I mean, it's foolish on them. Part of the problem is another group wouldn't have got the level of attention that it would probably have been ignored. But Amnesty has been living off its reputation. I mean, it started in 1961, I think. It was started by a Roman Catholic. It was geared around dealing with prisoners of conscience, political prisoners, religious prisoners. They've kind of fallen quite a long way from that, and they have this sort of pick and mix approach to human rights. So they're not interested in the rights of human beings in the room. They're not interested in the human rights of women caught up and exploited by abortion. They're not interested in the rights of women generally who feel excluded and marginalised as a result of the encroachment on their single-sex spaces. They don't really seem to hold much value for the rights of freedom of conscience and speech anymore. So it's a real shame. I don't think they're... shift from their roots is anything to kind of celebrate. I think it's something to feel very sad about. And I know that, from things that I've seen on social media, there's plenty of its supporters who are now pulling away from it and dropping it and dropping their support, financial support from it, because it's taken a stand such as this, branding all these groups anti-rights. Mm.
0: Why do you think this is? Why do you think Amnesty International is targeting Christian groups in this way?
1: Because it is obsessed with the idea of, as I said, it's obsessed with the idea of abortion being a human right. It's obsessed with the idea that prostitution is somehow empowering for women. It's obsessed with the idea that trans women are in fact women. And so it has elevated a number of these ideas. And of course, Christian groups, of which, I mean, we get a mention in their executive summary, such as I guess, their level of interest in the Christian Institute. But various groups are because they take a biblical stand. I mean, that's really what it's rooted in. Because we take a biblical stand about the beginning and end of life, because we believe that prostitution is harmful to women and exploitative, and because we believe that women are women and men are men, and you can't switch between the two. That is where this modern obsession is. I don't think Amnesty International are on their own in that. But they do have a very high profile, and I think it's good that there's been so much pushback to this report from such a broad range of people.
0: Mm-hmm. Now, Amnesty describes certain Christian charities as anti-rights, as we've been talking about. What do you think distinguishes advocacy based on religious convictions from advocacy that seeks to restrict others' rights?
1: Well, advocacy based on Christian convictions is we have the truth on our side, don't we? So that's our starting point. We believe that the Word of God is true in every aspect, and that's our foundation, and that's something that we can rely upon. So whatever the arguments that we might be making, and we don't necessarily have to go quote chapter and verse to politicians, let's say, but we know that what we are doing is not just a good opinion, not just a right opinion from our perspective, is something that's rooted in the Word of God. So I think that gives, speaking I can only speak for the Christian Institute, that gives us courage to stand up against things which perhaps society, as happened on the transgender issue, particularly over the last 10 years, society has veered away from the truth. And now there's some signs that common sense and truth is beginning to be recaptured. So I think it allows us to say, well, whether it's a report like this or the usual kind of stuff that you get on social media or in the mainstream press, that we are not just expressing our own opinions, we're expressing what God's word has to say. I mean, just to, kind of as a by the by, I mean, one of the groups that was on there was the pro-life APPG, all-party parliamentary group. So that's 80 MPs and peers who have been kind of connected as being anti-rights. I mean, yeah, they really should have thought about what they were doing before they published it.
0: Mm. How concerned should Christians with traditional views be? What could be described as an attack on some of their deeply held beliefs?
1: Well, I hope this motivates Christians, Lydia. I really do. I really hope this kind of wakes people up to the fact that there are these views out in the world. And if we allow those views to foster and proliferate unchallenged, then we are going to end up finding that the space for Christian thinking, Christian expression to be restricted. So I hope this really, we're about to release our annual review for 2025, and I've called it Do Not Slumber. And the idea is that, you know, the Christians need to be kind of not just keeping their views private, not just hoping that these things won't come and encroach on church and home life. If you take the draft conversion practices bill that the government released just a couple of weeks ago, we know that that's going to encroach on churches, it's going to encroach on proclamation of the gospel. We know it's going to encroach on private and family life and come into the home. So we can kind of, Christians can either sort of say, well, let's hope it doesn't come near, or this can things like this can motivate them to say, no, we have freedom of religion in this country. We have freedom of expression in this country. The things that we believe are true and are worth sharing. So I really hope it's a motivation to Christians. I really hope it doesn't cow anybody or make them feel fearful of expressing what Christians have expressed for thousands of years.
0: Kieran, just finally, Amnesty has temporarily taken the report down, but how damaging actually has this been?
1: I think it's been damaging to them. I mean, I can only speak for the Christian Institute, but I mean, inclusion on a list which calls us out for being pro-life, being pro-women, being pro-biological reality, I'm happy to be on that list, to be perfectly truthful. I think it has damaged them. I think it's damaged their reputation. I mean, their reputation has, they've eaten away at their reputation over many years. I don't want to speak for other groups. I know that some of the groups have been sort of in discussions with lawyers about defamation and so on. I'm not having those discussions. And that's for other groups to decide. But I think the person that comes out worse than this is not any of the groups on the list. I think it's Amnesty International.
0: Mm-hmm. We've got a comment here from Premier CEO Kevin Bennett. Kevin says, Amnesty has real questions to answer about how this report came to be created and published in the first place and what it reveals about their true position on these matters. Withdrawing the report is a first step, but should be followed by a clear statement that it does not see the organisations listed as being anti-rights. Amnesty was founded with a mission to protect freedom of conscience and belief. It's sadly ironic that in reports like this, it actually achieves the complete opposite by making accusations against organisations and individuals seeking to thoughtfully contribute to the national debate on what are complex and contentious issues. That was a comment from Premier CEO Kevin Bennett. Kieran, it's been so good to hear from you. Thank you so much for joining me.
1: Absolute pleasure. Thanks very much.
0: That was Kieran Kelly, who is the director of the Christian Institute. You're listening to the NewsHour on Premier Christian Radio with me, Lydia Bennett. We'll come to our next story after this.
2: 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You hear from God.
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0: Matt Redman with Jesus Christ Once Again. As we come up to 20 to 1 on this Tuesday afternoon, you're listening to Daytime on Premier Christian Radio with me, Lydia Bennett. You've joined us for our news hour. This is the time of the day where we deep dive into some top stories of the day from a Christian perspective. Now, it's been 3 weeks since the devastating earthquakes in Venezuela. More than 4,500 people are now confirmed dead after two powerful earthquakes struck the country on the 24th of June, with thousands more still missing. Catholic charity Aid to the Church in Need says in the worst hit region, La Guaira, priests are burying parishioners while still trying to comfort the living. And across the diocese, churches that once held Sunday Mass are now filled with lists of the dead and the missing, all pinned by the door. Aid to the Church in Need says the church remains a source of hope for many. And Natalie Raffray from ACN joins me now for an update there. Natalie, very good afternoon to you. Now, it's been 3 weeks since the earthquakes. With your connections to the church, that how has the mood shifted?
1: Well, thank you for having us, first of all. Yeah, we sent a delegation out there last week, and basically the mood now, you know, church leaders have described widespread fear, grief and trauma, and that the church now has become the greatest sort of hope in what are really, really very bleak times for the people of Venezuela. Mm-hmm. Yeah, I mean, very, very bleak. I mean, one story we heard was about a girl who was asked by some injured parents to check the morgue for their two missing daughters. And she searched through 200 bodies before finding them, and also another friend of hers. And so it's just hard to imagine that the trauma there, you know, it's intense.
0: What kind of stories are you hearing from priests and clerics in particular on the ground as to what they're dealing with?
1: Well, the priests, the priests are basically opening their church doors and helping all those that are coming to them. The biggest challenge for them is supporting and sustaining the traumatized survivors, while also meeting their own immediate humanitarian needs. The churches are supporting rescue workers through prayer, with food, but the actual recovery of bodies is largely being carried out by emergency services and specialist rescue teams. Rather than the church themselves.
0: What do you think is the biggest issue that priests are having to tackle at the moment? You know, whether it's practical stuff or keeping buildings safe, what's the biggest challenge?
1: Well, I think the biggest challenge for the church, like I said, is probably supporting and sustaining traumatized survivors. I think, like, many churches were damaged, as we know, but I mean, 3 weeks may seem like a long time for us, but it's still very much kind of like they're still searching for bodies. You know, so hope is still very alive that they might find people still alive. And so the churches have become centres for prayer, for counselling, for comfort, and community support, while these congregations cope with deaths and missing relatives and continuing aftershocks. And faith leaders are providing psychological support alongside practical aid for them. And the churches, I think more than anyone else, have become trusted distribution hubs for food, for water, for medicine. And priests are often among the first people communities are contacting for help.
0: And despite the obvious trauma some churches are seeing, they're seeing five times their normal congregation, you know, which is pretty remarkable. Why do you think that is?
1: Well, we heard, Farah Lodence Betancourt from the parish of Our Lady of Candelaria in Carabaleda, he said that they're seeing five times as many people now than before the earthquake. he said that tragically, the entrance of the church there's a poster with three lists for the dead, the missing, and the rescued. And inside the church are square wooden boxes, which are sat on two tables draped in violet, which contain the ashes of bodies that have been extracted from the rubble days earlier, which their families had taken to the church for a memorial service. People, I think, in these times of real trauma, we've seen it elsewhere as well, for example, in the Ukraine. People see priests as people that can help them either spiritually or actually with emergency aid.
0: Mm-mm. Natalie, how can we be praying for the people affected by this absolute tragedy? How can we be praying? What specific things can we be praying for?
1: Well, people have lost their entire families, grandparents, parents, children, grandchildren. So really we can pray for all those who've lost loved ones, the homes, livelihoods, that they can find comfort, hope, and practical help in the weeks and months ahead. For the thousands of families still living with uncertainty, grief, and trauma after the earthquakes, and for the children and vulnerable people whose sense of security have been shaken, if not gone. And of course, for the priests and the nuns who are there on the front line accompanying the bereaved. The priests are leading funerals, distributing aid and offering spiritual support, that God may strengthen them physically, emotionally, and spiritually.
0: Mm-mm. Yeah, absolutely. Lots of things that we can be praying for, specific things, really, really helpful to have that. Natalie, thank you so much for joining me. It's been really helpful to hear what things are like on the ground for the church in Venezuela at the moment.
1: Thank you.
0: That was the voice of Natalie Raffray from Aid to the Church in Need. You're listening to the News Hour on Premier Christian Radio with me, Lydia Bennett. Don't go anywhere.

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1: 10 to 1 on this Tuesday afternoon. We just had music from the Trails Church with Jesus, Fount of Joy Eternal. My name is Lydia Bennett. It's been wonderful to have your company this morning and into the afternoon. We've just had our news hour. We've been reflecting on some top stories of the day from a Christian perspective. But what a show we've had. At 10 o'clock this morning, I was joined by Matt Roper, who is founder of the incredible charity Menina Dancer, that is helping to set free young girls from abuse and sex trafficking in Brazil. And we heard the amazing story of how God is really at work through this charity. Matt was sharing about the moment where he encountered an 11-year-old girl who was selling her body, and how he thought, oh, I just need to do something about this. I know that this is not right. And he felt that real calling from the Lord to do something about it. So it's amazing to hear Matt's story and to hear how there's some real favour over the charity, how God has really opened doors in the last 15 years. And then at 11 o'clock, I was in conversation with Paul Coulter, who is lead apologist for the Centre for Christianity in Society in Northern Ireland. It was great to chat with him all about where politics and faith should meet and where they actually shouldn't meet. It was really, really great to hear his thoughts. And then, of course, we've just had our news hour. But if you've missed any of our conversations this

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6: Hello, I'm Rachel Huston. The head of the COVID inquiry has criticised the vast waste of taxpayers' money on inadequate PPE. Its latest report finds nearly £10 billion was spent on protective gear that couldn't be used. That's about two-thirds of the total used to buy masks, gowns and gloves. Chairwoman Baroness Hallett's also found the controversial VIP lane undermined efforts to source equipment.
7: It was a misguided attempt at prioritisation. In responding to the crisis, some suppliers were given favourable treatment simply on account of their connections with the government. It should not have been set up and it should not be repeated.
6: The government says it's sobering. A minister's revealed she thought twice about standing for Parliament as the death of Anne Widdecombe raises fresh concerns about MPs' safety. A suspect's in custody after the former Tory minister was found at her home in Dartmoor last week. Lucy Rigby claims security fears are deterring people from entering public life. Shadow Business Minister Gareth Davies says it's not right.
8: For those of us who are elected, there is a pretty robust offering. The security services have drastically improved how they look after and monitor MP safety. We have to have the ability to express an opinion, to do things that are unpopular, free from the threat of violence.
6: There's been a third consecutive night of strikes between the US and Iran as tensions continue to escalate. America says it successfully hit a number of targets during a five-hour mission and threatened more action tonight. Tehran's attacked two Emirati tankers in the Strait of Hormuz, leaving at least one person dead. Sky's Sally Lockwood, who's in Dubai, says the US president is taking control of the shipping lane.
9: Donald Trump has said that they're going to reimpose the US military naval blockade, and they're also planning to charge commercial shipping 20% tolls due to the US protecting them and patrolling the Strait of Hormuz.
6: A Catholic teacher is taking legal action after she says she was dismissed for telling pupils she was opposed to abortion when they asked about her personal views in class. The Sunday Times reports that Sarah Morse, who taught at Arbroath High School in Angus, claims she made clear that students were free to disagree and is alleging religious discrimination at an employment tribunal. Angus Council says it cannot comment because the case is the subject of ongoing legal proceedings. Church of England's proposed £100 million slavery reparations fund is facing a legal challenge, delaying plans to launch the scheme. The Bishop of Norwich, Graham Usher, told the church's governing body the challenge was being taken seriously, but insisted the project had not been abandoned. The fund would support businesses and community projects benefiting black communities as part of what the church calls its work of healing, repair and justice.
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6: And it's a warm and sunny Tuesday across much of the UK. There were fresh breezes noticeable along eastern coasts, with London seeing 24 degrees Celsius.

0: is heading towards a high of 30. In Wales, central and southern areas also reached the high 20s. Northern Ireland is very warm and sunny, with Belfast at 17 degrees Celsius, rising to 23. Scotland feels cooler, with Edinburgh at 12 degrees Celsius and cloud breaking up, aiming for 19. And that's your latest from the Premier News team. For more stories from a Christian perspective, head to premierchristian.news.
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2: Welcome to the show that aims to support and encourage Christians who lead. In the political world, the media and the opposition parties are keen to criticise a government that changes its direction, with the words U-turn typically hitting the headlines. And depending on our temperament as individuals, we may also struggle to change course. But you will know that wise leadership is continually adjusting. What may have been the correct course a few years back may need to change now. And certainly COVID taught us to adapt with what's going on. But changing your mind can be particularly difficult if you are the chief spokeswoman within a charity or business, and especially as a pastor in a local church. And my guest today had the courage to make a change in his understanding of Scripture, which happened to also go against the views of a man prominent within the UK church landscape who had pastored the church that he now serves. His name is Reverend Ian Stackhouse. He's the pastor of Guildford Baptist Church, often known as Millmeet. And I'm looking forward to chatting with him about how the change came about, how he communicated it, and getting some principles for us as leaders who doubtless need to make adjustments as we go along. So welcome to the Leadership Show, Ian.
3: Thank you, Andy. Nice to see you.
2: Well, great to have you. Maybe you could outline for us your change in thinking.
3: A lot of things in my thinking haven't changed, to be quite honest. I got converted at 17, and in terms of my central doctrines, I'm pretty orthodox and pretty unflinching in some of this. I think the things that you're referring to are some of the areas in which in church life you have to make decisions on. And the two probably that would be relevant for this conversation, particularly in the church that I serve, related to women in ministry. That was one area. And the second area, probably most obviously, was to do with Israel. And that's to do with the context that I found myself in 20 years ago when I came to Millmead, into a church where, as you know, one of my predecessors, David, particularly, you know, kind of founded Millmead.
2: This is David Pawson.
3: David Pawson, beg your pardon. Yeah, he had, you know, very particular views about those two subjects and a whole number of other subjects.
2: Indeed.
3: And so, so that was a challenge. Yeah, and I'm happy to talk about either of those, really. And how I came to change my view on those things, and also then how to, you know, well, it's not just about me changing the church to suit my views. I think that's important to say, but registering that the church itself was changing and how to sort of lead the church through that change is kind of the challenge, isn't it, that we face.
2: Yep. You must have known that when you thought through things and realized you had a different view, that there would be followers, in quotes, of David Pawson, who wouldn't be pleased particularly that their pastor was now espousing these views.
3: Yeah, I was aware of that. I mean, I'd be wrong to say I wasn't aware of it. I mean, just a bit of background. I came to Millmead in 2003. And I did meet David, actually. I mean, to say he was my predecessor is not quite true, because, you know, there were two pastors after him, two leaders after him. But even by 2003, so that's what, nearly 30 years on from when David left, his influence and his legacy was still very much around the place. And by the way, I need to say this right at the beginning, David had an astonishing ministry. And particularly when he was rooted in the local church, like he was here for 7 years, And then he was at Gold Hill. He had 7 years there. I mean, his Bible exposition ministry was, you know, second to none. I mean, I wouldn't, I mean, and when you think of the impact he's had through his teaching and his sermons at that time and even now and his books, I mean, yeah, I wouldn't put myself in the same sentence. So I need to say that because that's true. I think one of the problems with, you know, when you inherit a church that's had an illustrious past, as Millmead had, that can be a bind to a church. It can be a snare, actually, because you can never quite move on. And because David had such particular views, I mean, he really did have very particular views and quite definitive views about pretty much every subject, be it primary subjects, you know, or secondary issues, we might call them. You know, I think all the secondary issues were kind of primary issues. So therefore, it was difficult to speak into that, because you're right, there were people here, many people,

0: slightly different view to on this on this subject. So that was about changing the culture of the church, more so actually than even what you ended up teaching or putting in your you know constitution. I mean, one or two of these had constitutional implications, of course. So it was about changing it. And of course, many times that failed because people simply couldn't let go of that legacy. And therefore, particularly on the, mainly on the Israel issue, actually, Andy, it was, I saw a steady stream of people leave in my first 5 years here because I think that they knew that I couldn't, I mean, they never quite asked me what my view actually really was, but because I couldn't fully sign up to a Christian Zionist position and David's position on this, they assumed so much and they just left, you know, sadly. And I just found that, yeah, very sad. I just thought these were people who were very deeply involved in the life of the church. This was their fellowship. These were their friends, but they felt over this issue, they had to sort of make a point of principle. And I've just found that quite sobering. And it wasn't as if I was even sort of going completely against the teaching. I was just trying to say, I don't think this is quite what I, or what we necessarily need to hold. I could talk about that as well.
1: It'll be good for you just to summarize, if it's possible.
0: Yeah, summarize.
1: The Christian Zionist, just for those who are perhaps not wedded to that particular understanding.
0: Yeah, I mean, Christian Zionism was very popular, as you would know, in the sort of, certainly in the UK in the 70s and 80s. It's still incredibly popular in the States, of course, now, but it's been on the wane here. I mean, here's the irony. I got converted in 81 and I spent a gap year before I went to university in Israel. Just inadvertently, actually, I got detoured from a trip to India to Israel.
1: Okay.
0: And this was the kind of the heady days of Christian Zionism. You know, people were going out to Jerusalem, the Feast of Tabernacles, and David was going out at that time. I mean, I didn't know David at all. I was a new Christian. I didn't know anything about any of this stuff. Lance Lambert, Derek Prince.
1: Yes.
0: And their whole Christian Zionist position in a nutshell is, you know, that the return of the Jews to Israel in the 20th century, early late 19th century, the creation of the State of Israel is a direct fulfillment of biblical prophecy and a sort of a herald of the kind of end times, really, you know, the Jesus returning. And that was kind of a big component of certain streams within the charismatic renewal, certainly the ones I was sort of around, knocking around in. And then the opposite to that, I suppose, would be a view, I say opposite, but, you know, that yes, the State of Israel is there, but it's not a fulfillment of biblical prophecy. It's a historical fact. It's a reality. It should be, you know, has a reason to be there. It should be there. I certainly believe that. But it doesn't legitimate, you know, territorial expansion. It doesn't legitimate discrimination against Palestinians. And I think, you know, of course, that's taken on a very fresh take in the last 5 or 10 years. But for Christian Zionists, that would be regarded, I'm sure you're familiar with the phrase, as replacement theology, you know, that the church has replaced Israel. And it's a kind of form of anti-Semitism. And it's something that, well, I was getting softened sometimes from people in the church. And I don't think David would have sponsored this idea, but that if we hold this view and if we don't fully support Israel and endorse Israel, then we kind of come under a, well, I can remember one person even describing it as a curse, you know, that we would come under a curse. You know, he who blesses me, I will bless. He who curses me, I will curse. And so very little nuance in any of the debates that were had. It was, you were either for it or not. And I found it very frustrating talking to people who were Christian Zionists, having changed my view hermeneutically. And probably politically as well, I had real concerns around some of the politics that was associated with. But I found those people just impossible to debate with because you were either signed up to it or you weren't. And hence the steady stream of people who just left, you know, over that issue, really. And fortunately, or otherwise, there is a church in town, or there are churches in town who can kind of foster that theology stroke ideology. And that's kind of where they ended up. So it wasn't as if they were without a church, but I, I,

0: I felt it was sad. Looking back, maybe I should have taken it by the scruff of the neck a bit more. I tended to skirt around the issue rather than tackle it full on. Maybe I should have done that in a way that we did, say, with women in leadership, but I didn't. Partly out of respect, partly because I didn't want to make it such a big deal in the life of the church. Yeah, it was an interesting experience. Had
1: Sure.
0: left its own scars, but.
1: So you had the courage to write this up in the book, Beyond Christian Zionism, a travelogue of a former ideologue. So what was the response when your views reached a wider audience?
0: Pretty positive, to be honest, Andy, because I think things have moved on. I don't think Christian Zionism is the force that it was in the UK anyway. I mean, as I say, in the States, it's very much wedded to aspects of American fundamentalism, stroke evangelicalism. So I think here, though, if anything, it's moved completely the opposite way. So I think you've got very, very now something that was almost taboo when in the 80s. You've got a lot of people who were very pro-Palestinian. And possibly I would say, going the other end of the spectrum, probably uncritically so.
1: Yes.
0: In some cases, people jumping on a bandwagon because it's the thing to jump onto. And there are elements of that, and I do say this in the book, and I do say this when I talk about it. There are elements of that that I do think are anti-Semitic. I mean, I don't think by criticizing Israel, you are by definition being anti-Semitic. But I think there are people who use that as a form of anti-Semitism. They're pro-Palestinian politics. So to get back to your question, generally it's been quite favorable. I've had a few letters, and they tend to be long screeds that you get from
1: Yes,
0: people.
1: sure.
0: Nobody's issued me with a death threat or anything like that. Nobody here, to be honest, at the church, because as I say, most of those people left. And I am respectful of the fact that there are people who possibly hold that view and maybe feel now that their moment has gone. And I'm respectful also of the fact that people, if you hold that view and you see that, I think the idea of Christian Zionism is a very literalistic reading of scripture, but I'm very happy to, if some people think that that is actually a linchpin of their faith. And it's an important part of their spirituality. I'm okay with that, actually, as long as they don't, foist it on everybody or make everybody else feel bad about the fact that they don't subscribe to their view. And then that's about living together, isn't it, as a community in tension, whether it's Israel or whether it's, women in leadership. I mean, yeah, and some of these issues are perhaps more contentious than others. I mean, the whole thing of same-sex marriage. I mean, we've got pretty traditional view as a church leadership, but I'd be naive to think that there aren't people in the church. I know there are in the church who don't hold that view, and they love the Lord, and I don't say they necessarily argue it from scripture, but I think they certainly have that view, and I think that's okay to respect each other in that way. So that's all about, for me, that's about living together as a church community and trying not to make these, secondary issues all primary issues.
1: Sure. Yeah, I
0: But
1: mean,
0: I think as evangelicals, we're not very good at that. We tend to make everything, a matter of first importance.
1: Sure. Well, my understanding is there's few or any theological colleges that would hold a Christian Zionist position. I mean, they may include it as a view, of course, in teaching, but my understanding is it's a somewhat of a minority view within the scholarly community, for what it's worth.
0: Yeah, it is. It is now, definitely, possibly always was. Yeah, I mean, it was ironic, Andy, because I, as I say, when I arrived in 2003 here, I mean, by the time I'd arrived, I was 20 years on, and I realized 10 years into my conversion, having got back from Israel, and I went into a teaching career, then I did some theological training, had a few sort of theological tools in my bag. I realized, kind of just by a matter of course, I thought, oh gosh, I don't actually believe this anymore.
1: Sure.
0: And of course, by the time I arrived at Milmead, it was ironic because here was, this was the epicenter of Christian Zionism.
1: Yes, indeed.
0: In the 70s and 80s. So, and it did come up in the church meeting, you know, when you get voted in as a Baptist minister.
1: Mm.
0: I was pretty honest about it. I said, I, you know, I'm a really big supporter of Israel. I just don't tie it to the land.
1: Yes, yes.
0: I actually have a view on Romans 9 and 11 about the Jews and the return, but I just don't tie it to the land. I don't see the land as the deal anymore. So.
1: Well, I hesitate to mention the other topic you looked at, which is women in leadership. We don't have time. Just give us again a snapshot of
0: where you were
1: and why you changed.
0: This might be relevant, actually. Before, we had two elements on the Constitution that we had to look at. I don't know if you remember, a lot of churches had to resubmit their Constitution about 10 years ago or 15 years ago, because the charity commissions were tightening up on things. So, and we decided that at the time there were two elements of our Constitution. I'm not a constitutionalist, but we thought there's two elements that probably we should revisit or at least debate as a church. So we found some space to do the first one, which was around baptism, and basically could we imagine bringing people into our membership who weren't baptized by full immersion, which is what we believe in. I mean, basically, it was, you know, could we imagine bringing Anglicans into membership who'd been christened and confirmed, basically?
1: Sure.
0: So that was a precursor as a church going through change about 3 years before the women in leadership. And to be honest, that was like pulling teeth. I mean, that was really tough. And I think I got wind of then that this was a sort of a culture in the church that was just unable to debate.
1: Right.
0: So I went for broke on it in a church meeting. I mean, you can't do that too often as a leader. Mm. But I thought, I'm going to go for broke on this, because not that I wanted to influence the vote. You know, as Baptists, you vote on these things, these big issues. I don't want to influence the vote. So we took the vote. I said, look, we'll take the vote. We'll all live with it. I'll live with it. I'm the leader. I'm not going to go running away. I'm not going to disappear. You'll live with it. Whatever way it goes, we'll, you know, we've debated this long enough now. We'll have a vote on it. But after the vote, before it came back, I had a speech prepared. This is relevant to what I want to say. And I just went for broke on it. I said, we can. I never named David. I never named him because I didn't think that was right. But everybody knew what I was talking about. We cannot go on as a church constantly appealing back to your, you know, your founder, as it were, as if that's the only source of authority. And I can remember it's quite an emotional speech. And I sat down and I thought, well, that's it. You know, I'm either on my way. And again, I don't mean to disrespect David at all by saying this, but there was a standing ovation. And I'll tell you why, because I think people knew what I was talking about, and they wanted this to be broken in the life of the church. They want to diss the legacy and the fantastic stuff, but they wanted that bit broken. So something broke that night. I can remember it very vividly. So interestingly, by the time we did Women in Leadership, which was the other issue we wanted to look at, it was relatively straightforward, actually. I mean, it wasn't. I mean, all the people that I thought would probably leave over it left, but it wasn't many. And when you think that David had written a book in the 80s called Leadership as Male.
1: Yes, indeed. Yeah.
0: And that people had that view, and then the church adopted a change on this, almost like 90-95% of the church went with it. It's quite astonishing, really.
1: Yeah.
0: I mean, you know, I could say there's caveats to that, nuances that we put into the sort of changes, which are probably quite important in terms of our journey in this. Some of it reflected my own change, but the honest truth is I also registered when I got here that this was probably something that the church itself wanted to happen. In a way, whether I liked it or not, you know. And so that then becomes about your church polity, and you know, am I really a congregationalist? I mean, it's a big church, so limited as to how congregational you can really be. But I think that was, you know, I think that was a good example of a congregation saying, we want to open this whole thing up, ministry to men and women together. I certainly wanted to be in teams that were men and women. I was very, very impressed with the people, you know, I came from a very conservative background, but sort of seeing women in ministry and teaching and leading. And we had some great people here who were doing that. So I'm thinking, and I'm told that it was a good process. You know, we actually bought a year out. We didn't just rush it through. We gave time. We gave opportunity for people to come and talk, come and one-to-one meetings. So I think that helped. People felt that we weren't railroading the church through change. And I think that's important, definitely.
1: Ian, you've given us already some implicit wisdom on change and if a leader's changing their mind. Anything particularly you'd want to say to some listening who perhaps have had that change of mind but have not actually shared it?
0: I mean, I'm a firm believer, Andy, you have to know your context. You know, every church, you know, that bit in Revelation to the angel of the church, I often interpret that as to the genius of the church or to the personality of the church. Every church has its actual context that as a leader, you have to understand. You don't have to be bound by it, but you have to immerse yourself in it, you know, before you can start making changes. I mean, when I came here, I was very deliberate in saying, you know, people say, well, what's your vision? I said, I just was very sort of a little bit sort of cheeky. I said, well, I have a vision to be a church. Mm. And they said, well, what do you mean by that? I said, well, let's just do what churches do, first of all, and let's see what happens rather than a top-down thing. So when it comes to leadership, I'm a little bit, you know, I've got strong views like everybody and things I'd like to see come about, but how you bring that about, it requires a lot of patience and love and care and courage and boldness at times. But, you know, just to come in, I imagine if a leader comes in and there's certain aspects of the church that they don't, you know, care for or whatever, I think it does behove you to spend time with the church, building trust. Somebody said to me when I came here, you know, most leaders overestimate what they can do in 1 year and they underestimate what they can do in five. Right. So longevity for me is, you know, and I've been here 22 years, so I should know it, but, and they're probably quite keen for me to move on now. But I think longevity is a really big part of that. And then discerning together with others in your team or whatever that shape that team takes as to how you then bring change to the church. And I think also, I'm not sure if I'm answering your question, Andy, but I think there's some things that you won't necessarily realize in the church that you're serving. I mean, I've got certain things that I love and whatever, but I don't think it's a thing that Milmy will ever realize, you know. And I'm okay with that. Don't think the church has to... Well, I definitely don't think the church should be just a projection of my views on everything.
1: Right. Sure.
0: I mean, in a way, I suppose that's what I was saying. Part of the problem that I inherited was that the church was a kind of a projection of a particular person. And there's elements of that that are not healthy. And so I think some things that you carry as a leader, maybe they're for another place, you know, that you haven't even seen yet. Yeah. Or maybe they're just part of your own personal journey that you shouldn't bring to another church. I can remember a leader once who wanted to bring much more of a liturgical, quite high church. He'd gone to Teze, basically. And like, you know, when you go to Teze, you become a convert to it. And he came back and he wanted to bring candles into the church. And he was getting frustrated because he couldn't understand why the church wasn't buying it. Right. I can't even remember his name now, but I said, well, fair enough. I said, this is a Pentecostal church. I mean, the idea of liturgy, even to use the word liturgy, they're going to struggle with that. So come on, wise up. You can't just expect a church to, yeah, but, you know, I've seen this thing. And that, yeah, well, you may have seen that, but that might be for you. That might be your own personal thing.
1: Well, Ian, we've come to the end of our conversation. Really grateful to you for sharing very personally and very factually the kind of journeys you've been on as a church. And that will be an enormous help, I'm sure, to those listening who perhaps are in similar places. So thank you.
0: Thanks, Andy. Thanks very much.
1: That was my conversation with the Reverend Ian Stackhouse, pastor of Guildford Baptist Church, often known as Millmead, about some of the changes of thinking that he had had to bring to the church, and which led to, of course, a change of direction. So the book he mentioned was Beyond Christian Zionism, a travelogue of a former ideologue. So if that particular topic interests you, it would be great to get the book and see how he explores and explains the kind of changes he made. And maybe you're aware that you've changed your minds on stuff. And, you know, Ian's wise advice at the end is, well, maybe not come out with it just tomorrow, but do chat with your leadership and maybe gently share that change. And I'm sure you'll be more comfortable and in your outlook. And the Lord will bless you as you're honest with people. So as always, there's archive versions of the Leadership Show. 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So this is Andy Peck. Thank you for your company. I'm looking forward to the next time. Bye for now.
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3: Well, good afternoon. Thank you so much for listening to Premier Christian Radio. I'm Maria Rodriguez. We're taking you through the afternoon, but on the back of that Leadership Show with Andy Peck, I have to bring you the sad news this afternoon that Andy Peck passed away this morning. And we thank God for his life, for the many books he wrote, the many interviews he did on the topic of leadership to be able to impact the church, for the many articles that he has written through Premier Christianity magazine. And we keep, of course, his wife, his sons, his family and friends in our prayers at this time. And we thank God for his legacy and for his life. Now, it might be that you feel prompted, hearing this news of his passing, to be able to read some of his wisdom. If you head to premierchristianity.com/Andy Peck, you will be able to find back catalogue of articles that he has written. So premierchristianity.com/Andy Peck if you want to read some of his wisdom from years gone by. Shall we just pray together? Lord, we know that life here on earth is just but a breath passing through. Lord, thank you for Andy Peck's faith, for his legacy. Would you just comfort and be with his family and friends in this moment, that they will know you close as they grieve. In Jesus' name, amen.

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0: You don't get many moments like this. Peace and quiet. Time to think. It's moments like this you hear from God.
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8: On the third day, a wedding took place at Cana in Galilee. Jesus' mother was there, and Jesus and his disciples had also been invited to the wedding. When the wine was gone, Jesus' mother said to him, "They have no more wine." "Woman, why do you involve me?" Jesus replied. "My hour has not yet come." His mother said to the servants, "Do whatever he tells you." Nearby stood six stone water jars, the kind used by the Jews for ceremonial washing, each holding from 80 to 120 litres. Jesus said to the servants, "Fill the jars with water." So they filled them to the brim. Then he told them, "Now, draw some out and take it to the master of the banquet." They did so, and the master of the banquet tasted the water that had been turned into wine. He did not realize where it had come from, though the servants who had drawn the water knew. Then he called the bridegroom aside and said, "Everyone brings out the choice wine first, and then the cheaper wine, after the guests have had too much to drink. But you have saved the best till now." What Jesus did here in Cana of Galilee was the first of the signs through which he revealed his glory, and his disciples believed in him. After this, he went down to Capernaum with his mother and brothers and his disciples. There they stayed for a few days.
1: 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Coming up after the news.
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10: Hello, I'm Rachel Huston. Amnesty International UK has removed a report from its website that labelled dozens of Christian organisations, including Premier, anti-rights. The report claimed it had identified a network of pro-life groups, gender-critical organisations and Christian charities which it claimed targeted the rights of women and LGBT plus people. The report also called for the charitable status of the organisations to be reviewed. The Christian Institute was among those on the list. Its director, Kieran Kelly, gives Premier his reaction.
11: I mean, inclusion on a list which calls us out for being pro-life, being pro-women, being pro-biological reality, I'm happy to be on that list, to be perfectly truthful. I think it has damaged them. I think it's damaged their reputation.
10: Premier's CEO, Kevin Bennett, says Amnesty has real questions to answer about how this report came to be created and published in the first place. The official inquiry into the COVID pandemic has found nearly £10 billion of taxpayers' money was wasted in the scramble for personal protection equipment. Chair Baroness Hallett also criticised the controversial VIP lane, which prioritised offers of PPE from those with political connections. Lady Hallett says public confidence was undermined, but said there was no evidence of cronyism or corruption. Naomi Phillip, who lost her mum to the virus, says it must lead to change.
12: The government must implement every recommendation in full, recover every pound possible, and prevent political connections from ever again securing privileged access.
10: A Catholic teacher is suing Angus Council after she was dismissed from her job, allegedly oversharing her religious views on abortion. Sarah Morse was asked by a pupil what she thought of the issue. She says she replied saying she disagreed with abortion due to being a faithful Catholic, but that children could make up their own minds on the issue. She's being supported by the Society for the Protection of Unborn Children. Peter Kearney from the charity tells Premier it's a discrimination issue.
13: Government guidelines on political impartiality do not prohibit or forbid a teacher from giving an answer, and particularly when the answer relates to their legally protected beliefs, in this case, their religious beliefs.
10: Search and rescue teams have now largely left Venezuela as the operation shifts from finding survivors to recovering the dead following twin earthquakes that hit the country 3 weeks ago. One Venezuelan priest told Aid to the Church in Need 8 in 10 of his parishioners are dead in La Guaira in the north of the country. Despite the grim statistics, Natalie Raffray from ACN tells Premier there is hope people could still be found.
14: 3 weeks may seem like a long time for us, but they're still searching for bodies. So hope is still very alive that they might find people still alive. The churches have become centres for prayer, for counselling, for comfort and community support.
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10: England is seeing 23 degrees Celsius in London and Manchester under sunny or partly cloudy skies. Wales is notably warm, with Cardiff experiencing 23 degrees Celsius and sunshine. Northern Ireland also enjoying very warm, sunny conditions, and Belfast is at 17 degrees Celsius. In contrast, Scotland remains cooler, with Edinburgh at 12 degrees Celsius and partly cloudy, whilst Glasgow sees 19 degrees Celsius. And that's your latest from the Premier News team. For more stories from a Christian perspective, head to premierchristian.news.
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The Kingdom Choir starting off the drive show this afternoon here on Premier Christian Radio with their song Harvest for the World. And of course, Kingdom Choir famous, particularly for having sung at the royal wedding. Well, good afternoon. I'm Maria Rodriguez, taking you through until the evening with tunes to lift your spirits no matter what you're facing today, whether you're receiving good news, bad news, whatever you're going through. Here to remind you that God is with you and he's for you. And I was reminded yesterday of the importance of persisting in prayer. Is there something that you've been praying for and you've got to a point just thinking, well, maybe I'm going to give up. Maybe you're losing hope. Well, I've got some friends and they've got a large number of children. And here they are in this situation, living in the home. And suddenly the landlord said, you have to be out by the end of the summer. Now, in the natural, you could panic, couldn't you? Thinking, gosh, what are we going to do? How are we going to find somewhere so quickly? And obviously, when you've got children, need to pack up all their things. But they've been faithfully praying. Every house they've been to, for one reason or another, the landlord said, no, not possible, not possible. And instead of losing hope, they've kept praying, kept believing that God will provide. And yesterday, the good news came through that somewhere has accepted them and they'll be able to move in just 2 weeks before the deadline when they had to move out to the other place. And it's a good reminder, isn't it? That sometimes we can get to that moment where we just feel weary. And we think, God, are you going to come through? And it can be that moment where it can be helpful to get friends, family, who believe to also stand in prayer with us. So there's moments, aren't there, when we're full of faith, full of fire, and other moments where perhaps we just need the support of others. Well, that's partly what Premier Christian Radio is about, to remind you, you're not alone on the journey, to keep persisting and to always have hope.

Amen. Rivers and Robarts with Jonathan Ogden this afternoon on Premier Christian Radio, reminding us that God is our provider. Now, do you know what? This morning I was travelling into the office and it's been pretty hot, hasn't it, over the past few weeks in many parts of the UK. But this morning I actually felt a chill in the air. Couldn't believe it. I thought, is it September already? There I am in my summer floral dress expecting temperatures of 30 degrees, which we have got to in some parts of the UK during the day. But early this morning, about 6:30, it was a little bit cold. I thought I'm going to start digging out my jumpers. Well, whatever the weather's doing where you are, if you love the sunshine or you're not such a big fan, I really hope and pray you're managing to regulate your temperatures. Now, some churches have had a bit of a struggle, particularly with the heat wave. We're going to be finding out very shortly from Reverend Imogen Nay a bit about how they've been dealing with that. But let's remind ourselves that Jesus is on the throne this afternoon, no matter what's going on in the world.

0: Forever Rain, recorded at Spring Harvest, one of the many Christian conferences and events. Now, on Premier Christian Radio, coming up in the next few weeks, we're going to be out and about. We're going to be at New Horizons Conference in Coleraine in Northern Ireland, bringing you some programming from there. We'll also be at Wildfires as well, Big Breakfast Saturday show. We'll be coming live from Wildfires on the Steyning Estate, the Whiston Estate in Steyning, and we've got lots of wonderful programming for you over the summer. So if you can't get to conferences and events, don't worry, we're going to bring them to you. Now, the weather has been unusually hot lately across many parts of the UK. Now, if you're in the kind of Outer Hebrides, chances are that the temperatures are a little bit cooler than they have been and kind of further down south in the UK. But the forecast is another heat wave this week, and it has been taking its toll. With the soaring temperatures, of course, some churches don't have air conditioning. I was actually in a church just recently, and I was sitting there dripping with sweat. Sorry, too much information. It was so hot inside. Well, St Paul's Church in Cambridge has decided to open its doors this summer to be a cool space for the community. Now, these big old church buildings, you know, all this stone can actually be quite cool. So, hey, if you're in the Cambridge area feeling a bit hot in your home, you can head over to St Paul's Church in Cambridge. They've created a special cool space. Well, the vicar, Reverend Imogen Ney, spoke to Premier's Madeleine Kersner about how they've been welcoming people in this hot weather.
1: So it's a very novel for us. We, as many other churches, have run warm spaces for a long time in the winter time. So opening up and making sure there's a warm space with hot drinks for the like for people. But this summer, with the incredible heat bearing down upon us, we thought that we needed to do a cool space. So we've literally just been using our main church hall, which is a big room with a lovely big ceiling, a Victorian building. We've had some big fans on, free water and ice pops and company, and intentionally inviting people, particularly those who are rough sleeping, who people forget about in this weather, those who are living in accommodation without outdoor space or it's very hard to cool, and just local residents, and inviting them to take a little bit of time out if they need it from that searing sun and find a cool refuge in our church.
2: I mean, you're sounding very much like the scripture there from Isaiah 25, verse 4. It says, you've been a refuge for the poor, a refuge for the needy in distress, a shelter from the storm and a shade from the heat. It's also Isaiah 4 as well. I think it's, you know, I think we kind of underestimated this a little bit, haven't we? I mean, it's caught all of us by surprise. I mean, I'm going to be honest with you. My mother was really struggling, 92, and I actually had to put her in a hotel for a couple of days because I could, as soon as she got air conditioning, she was okay again. And it really made me realize how significant this weather can really affect the vulnerable. So with the great way of making the church known, and you know, you really being that shelter from the storm, are people surprised that they can be welcomed in even if they're not religious?
1: In a sense, not that surprised where we are at St Paul's, because we've for a long time have been a community center as well as a church. So we run regular meals for the homeless, lunches for vulnerable adults, lunches for older people. So we've always been a space that anyone can access. But what has been surprising, I think, is, as you say, the hot weather is a new thing for us. We all seem very unprepared, and we forget about the impact on the vulnerable. And so I think people have appreciated that we've adapted and done something new and done it quickly and been there for people. I think that's what's been important, and been there for them in a different way, even though we're also going, we don't have air conditioning. I mean, how are we going to keep this space cool? But we're just doing what we can on the run, really.
2: I mean, do you think churches should open their spaces up a little bit more in this hot weather?
1: I think most churches, I think, certainly in the Anglican churches, have a tradition of being open spaces that people can go into. I think what's important, though, is an intentional invitation, not just, well, our church is open, we know it's open, but actually, our church is open, you're really, really welcome, it's cooler in here, we've got water for you, we've got ice, we've got ice creams, you know, we're going to intentionally invite you into our space and say that you're welcome. And I think that's what makes the difference.
2: I mean, what would you say then directly to those churches that are thinking, well, maybe I, because it's continuing on, actually, isn't it? And it may even come back again. So what would you say to churches listening to do similar to what you have done?
1: Just say, if you're a church that's normally open, make that a deliberate invitation to people and think about the particularly vulnerable people that you want to invite in. Do you have people in your parish or in your area who are perhaps living in flats with no gardens? Can you particularly invite them? The older people in the care homes, have you been into the care homes and chatted to the managers? How's it going? Is there anything you can do? People who are rough sleeping, people forget about them. We've heard all about the hospitals and the schools, which obviously is incredibly important. But imagine what it's like rough sleeping in this sort of temperature. They really need a refuge. So really think about the most vulnerable and go out and invite them. Don't just expect them to turn up.
0: Well, there we are. Creative evangelism at its best, I think. Reverend Imogen Ney talking about how St Paul's Church in Cambridge decided to respond to the hot weather and the challenges people are finding of getting overheated in their churches, saying, hey, our church is cool. Come along. And just inviting people in and welcoming them. Well, here on Premier Christian Radio, one of the things we absolutely love to do is hear stories of lives changed. And if you're on a bit of a crossroads, you're trying to discern where God's calling you to next, listen up, because we're going to be hearing a story very shortly of a man who had his whole life changed. James Jerry will be sharing a little bit about what God has done in his life. This is Premier Christian Radio. I'm Maria Rodriguez. Thank you for keeping me company on this sunny Tuesday afternoon.
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Well, do you know what? I think God is wanting to say something to us this afternoon. That song is called Fear is a Liar. And I didn't know which songs were going to be coming up today in the show. And do you know what the next song's called? No Fear. So if you're listening today, right now, and fear is gripping you, maybe it's fear of the future, fear of the opinions of others, I pray that this song will bring you release and freedom so you can walk in joy.

0: Nyasha T and United Praisers declaring no fear over our lives on Premier Christian Radio this afternoon. I'm Maria Rodriguez. Thank you for joining me. And although I'm speaking with a joyful tone, I am aware that maybe you're going through some tough stuff right now. In fact, I heard this morning someone that I know, someone I've worked with, sadly passed away this morning. And that came as a shock, that news. And maybe you're processing some news. Maybe you've been made redundant. Maybe, you know, relationships broken down. The reality is, just because we're followers of Christ doesn't mean everything is going smooth. And I do want to acknowledge that. If you are suffering today, I really pray that you would know God's comfort and his arms lovingly holding you in this season. Now, maybe you're at a point in your life where you're trying to work out what God is calling you to, and you're thinking, and I'm not really sure the career path I'm on really matches up. Well, for James Jerry, this is what happened. For him, he was born and raised in America, but he was building a career here in the UK. And he began to ask, you know, questions about faith and meaning of life. And he's written a novel called Home by Another Way, which really was inspired by his own rediscovery of faith, as he was just reflecting on the tension between what he wanted and what he felt God was calling him to. He spoke to Premier's Lydia Bennett about how God can lead us in a different way, sometimes to the one we're expecting.
1: After I finished university with a degree in history, like so many uni grads, you just want to get a job. And I was offered a job with an insurance company. Oh my goodness me, who would do that? In New York City. But what was kind of funky and cool about it was weird insurance, kidnap and ransom insurance. It was white collar crime insurance. It was all these kind of weird things that I didn't know you could insure. And so it gave me an opportunity to work in Manhattan in the Big Apple. Yes, I wanted to do that. And within a short period of time, we were doing a lot of joint insurance placements and programs with underwriters at Lloyd's, because Lloyd's of London, of course, is the biggest international insurance center. And a few years into it, I was given an opportunity to come to work in London. And so I took up that opportunity. I had originally a 3-year work permit, and I thought I would stay for 3 years and then I'd go back to New York. And about 2 years into it, I met the woman who is now my wife, Amanda, and that rather changed my perspective on things. And I have to admit, Lydia, that the first year I found really tough. I'm not really a shrinking violet. I'm a fairly outward kind of looking and acting guy. But you know what? The British are a really tough nut to crack, okay? Like, if you go and move to the U.S., within days, people are coming around to your house with apple pies and welcoming you to the neighborhood, inviting you to all kind of things. And they're your best friends within minutes. A couple of months later, you're thinking, oh my goodness, I cannot be with these people. But in the UK, oh my goodness. I mean, so I arrive in November, for example, and a month later, I'm spending Christmas Day on my own. You know, no one's taken me in. Mm-hmm. But that's all right, because the nut that was hard to crack, I discovered that about a year later, those friendships, which had been harder to forge, actually ran deeper. Mm-hmm. I have to also point out, at that point, I was not a churchgoer. I didn't have a faith. So it wasn't like I was being picked up by a lot of really nice, lovely churchgoing Christian types.
2: As you know, as your faith began to progress and you stayed in the insurance world, what was that like being a person of faith, or actually the, and also the shift between not being a Christian and then giving your life to Jesus? How did things shift when you're at work?
1: Well, it's interesting because one of the things, Lydia, that I have a distinct memory of was when I actually knew what it was to be a Christian and said, this really does matter in my life, okay? And it's important to me, and it's going to guide and drive who I am. I remember meeting a friend from the insurance industry who was a man of faith, and we had a coffee one morning. He says, James, you know what? Every morning before I go to work, I pray. I pray about the meetings I'm going to have. I give it over to God. And I was nodding, and in my head, I'm thinking, what a nutter. You know, I thought, this is ridiculous, you know? And Lydia, you have to understand that when I first came to faith, I was living this sort of bifurcated life where I was a Christian at home, I was involved with the church, I was working with the youth group, but then I was a complete business animal Monday to Friday, and never the twain shall meet. And this friend of mine who I thought, he's weaving his faith into his work life. And I thought, that doesn't really work, does it? Anyway, eventually it did, because God said, this is important to me. I want you to give over everything to me. And I found myself drawn into the same thing, where before meetings, before making decisions, before engaging with colleagues, I was quietly, prayerfully looking for God to guide me. And I said, Lord, please don't tell my friend Steve what I was thinking when I thought he was a nutter. And once you start admitting to others your faith, they're going to start assessing your decisions, start mm-hmm. looking at how you conduct yourself. And are you, James, setting the kind of example? Because I think what would be difficult is people are so often disinclined to want to even engage with the figure and person of Christ, because those who represent him, people like me, are such unattractive representatives.
2: Did he feel that pressure of, you know, people are watching me at work, in my office, in the workplace? I feel this responsibility to be Christ-like. Did you feel that?
1: Well, I never gave into the temptation of having a fish badge on my lapel, you know, announcing who I was. And I remember one time watching these cringy sort of friendship evangelism videos from America. And so they showed like a guy going up to a colleague at the drinking fountain. And he's saying, hey, Billy Bob, I can see that you're filling up your cup with water. Can I show you the water that will never run dry? Oh, I'd love to know more about that, Sammy Bob. Well, and I'm thinking, you know what? I'm not going to be the Christian nag at the water cooler trying to convert everyone, okay? I can remember getting an email from a colleague who said, James, I don't share your faith, but I thank you so much for what you're doing. And that wasn't about trying to convert people. It was just saying, look, we need to draw together, and I find huge strength in my faith. And if you'd like to join me in that, everybody's invited.
0: Well, there we are. Everyone is invited into the family of God. If you've never said yes to Jesus before, maybe you've never said to him, do you know what? I want you to be Lord of my life. I can't do this on my own. I want to receive your love. I want to receive your forgiveness for the ways I've not lived my life as I should. This is the moment. This is the sign you were looking for. It's not complicated. You don't have to be perfect before you say yes to Jesus. He's literally waiting right now to be part of your life. All you have to say is, Lord, I want to welcome you. Well, that was the voice of James Jerry, just sharing about his journey and his story. And maybe it's a good moment for all of us to remind ourselves we want to build our lives on Christ, because that is the best way to live. 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I'm Maria Rodriguez on this Tuesday, the 14th of July.

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1: Well, where is the day going? Hello, good afternoon. Can't believe we're almost at 3 o'clock. If you're doing a school run, I'm guessing final few days. It's interesting, isn't it? Different parts of the UK break up different times. Some schools have already been finished for weeks. Some schools, broken up, done their sports days, done the end of term camps and so on. Some still got a few more days to go. So if that's you, you're still in the throes of school run. You're nearly there. Hold on tight. Now, you've probably heard the rather shocking news about the Christian Finnish politician, how she was refused entry to the UK because of quoting a Bible verse. We'll get you the latest on that very shortly. Just after the news, we'll dive into it a bit more. But first of all, a little reminder from Chuck Smith of the importance of really drawing close to God.
2: We are called in Romans 2:1, people without excuse. We are, or we were, enemies, Romans 5:10 tells us. We were dead in trespasses and sins, says the first verse of Ephesians 2. Furthermore, we are told he who does not have the Son does not have the life, a section out of 1 John chapter 5. All of this describes those who do not know the Savior, and we were all in that situation at one time in our existence. We were what the scripture calls lost, unsaved, without hope, without a future with God. We were away from God. And then you will notice, by grace through faith, and that is all set forth in the New Testament, we come through the cross of Christ, Romans 5:8, where God proves his love to us in that while we were yet sinners, Christ died for us. So we come through the cross to faith in Christ. Notice that is called, in today's terms, conversion. That's called being born anew or born from above. Conversion. This is the miracle of a moment. Now notice the arrow takes you into the circle that is on your right here, and it's a large circle where we enter into the family of God. We become believers in Christ. That is, in a moment of time, we trust in Jesus, and we become believers in Christ. Notice around that circle are words describing that event, or that experience, that decision. We are justified by faith, delivered from darkness. We are protected by God's power, born of the Spirit. We are sealed in Christ. We become children of God, and on that list could go around that major circle. Let me say to all of you who know Christ, you are in that circle. You may not feel like it some days, and truth be told, we may not act like it some days, but we are in Christ, and because of that, we are in the family of God, and that is a sealed and secure position to be. You will never be out of Christ once you have been accepted into the family. Just as you will never have someone else's family blood flowing through your system, having been born into your family. No matter how you act, no matter how you feel, you will always bear the nature, the blood of your family heritage. The same in Christ, we are believers.
1: Well, that was Pastor Chuck Smith reassuring us that we are truly God's children. And you can hear his full teaching every day, Monday to Friday, at 8 o'clock in Insight for Living here on Premier Christian Radio. 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
3: 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Listen to my words, Lord. Consider my lament. Hear my cry for help, my King and my God. For to you I pray. In the morning, Lord, you hear my voice. In the morning I lay my request before you and wait expectantly. For you are not a God who is pleased with wickedness. With you, evil people are not welcome. The arrogant cannot stand in your presence. You hate all who do wrong. You destroy those who tell lies. The bloodthirsty and deceitful you, Lord, detest. But I, by your great love, can come into your house. In reverence I bow down towards your holy temple. Lead me, Lord, in your righteousness because of my enemies. Make your way straight before me. Not a word from their mouth can be trusted. Their heart is filled with malice. Their throat is an open grave. With their tongue they tell lies. Declare them guilty, O God. Let their intrigues be their downfall. Banish them for their many sins, for they have rebelled against you. But let all who take refuge in you be glad. Let them ever sing for joy. Spread your protection over them, that those who love your name may rejoice in you. Surely, Lord, you bless the righteous. You surround them with your favor as with a shield.
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6: Good afternoon, I'm Anna Rees Green. Devon and Cornwall's Police and Crime Commissioner is defending her force after counter-terror officers took over the Anne Widdecombe murder investigation. There's been criticism over the initial handling of the inquiry and how the force communicated during those early stages. But Alison Hernandez says it's not unusual for information to come to light which changes the nature or character of what police are dealing with. Now, Christian campaigners say Amnesty International has damaged its own reputation by publishing a report which labelled dozens of Christian organisations, including Premier, anti-rights. The report said the pro-life groups, gender-critical organisations and Christian charities targeted the rights of women and LGBT plus people. It also called for their charitable status to be removed. Amnesty's now expressed regret, saying the report was published without going through an internal review. Kieran Kelly, director of the Christian Institute, tells Premier why they were on the list.
7: And because we believe that women are women and men are men and you can't switch between the two, that is where this modern obsession is. I don't think Amnesty International are on their own, but they do have a very high profile. And I think it's good that there's been so much pushback to this report from such a broad range of people.
6: Premier CEO Kevin Bennett says Amnesty has real questions to answer about how this report came to be created and published in the first place. Now in Angus, a schoolteacher is suing the council after losing her job. Sarah Morse claims she was dismissed after sharing her Christian perspective on abortion with a pupil who asked her about it. Morse reminded her class they were free to disagree with her Catholic views, but said she was let go the same day. She's being supported by the Society for the Protection of Unborn Children. Peter Kearney from the charity tells Premier that Morse didn't act out of line with teaching rules.
8: So there was no attempt whatsoever on her part to proselytise or to persuade or to influence. She simply answered a question quite clearly and quite factually.
6: And Aid to the Church in Need says congregations in La Guaira are now five times their normal size following the devastating earthquakes that hit the country last month. At one recent mass at the parish of Our Lady of Candelaria in Carabaleda, 13 boxes of ashes recovered from the rubble sat beside the altar. Natalie Raffray from Aid to the Church in Need tells Premier people are drawn to the church in times of trauma.
9: 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And priests are often among the first people communities are contacting for help.
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6: Now across the UK this afternoon, it's largely dry and very warm. England is seeing high temperatures with London reaching 30 degrees Celsius. Birmingham is at 25 degrees Celsius. Wales is also hot and dry with inland areas reaching 30 degrees. A brisk breeze is affecting southern coasts. Northern Ireland is also enjoying warm sunshine at 27 degrees Celsius. Belfast, though, is at 23. Scotland is mostly sunny and warm, especially in the west at 23 degrees Celsius. Eastern coasts are a little cooler with some lingering cloud. And that's your latest from the Premier News team. For more from a Christian perspective, head to premierchristian.news.
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Ben David Trigg starting off this afternoon's 3 o'clock hour on Premier Christian Radio, reminding us that Jesus is the way. And I have no idea what you're carrying in your heart today. Maybe you're feeling lonely.

0: Ellie Limebear singing Holding Me Still. God is holding you. He is with you this afternoon. Now, Ellie Limebear will be featured at some of the Christian summer conferences, summer events happening over the coming weeks. So do look out for her there. And of course, look out for Premier Christian Radio as well. We're going to be at a few of these events happening in the coming weeks, so make sure you check us out. We'll also be bringing you some of the things that are going on at the Christian summer camps and events over the airwaves. So if you can't get there yourself, don't worry, you won't miss out. Now, have you ever found yourself up in the middle of the night and you think, I can't sleep? My mind is active. There's lots going on. Maybe just in this recent hot weather, you just, I can't sleep. It's too hot. Well, there's a program that happens in the middle of the night to keep you company and point you to God.
1: Maybe you have to work at night, or maybe there are times when you just can't sleep. Either way, if you're looking for a friend, some rich and inspiring words, together with some great music, then make sure you join me, Michael Fanstone, for Hope in the Night, weekday mornings between 1 and 4. Yes, it's music, Bible readings, and me during those long, dark hours of the night. Hope in the Night, Monday to Friday from 1 a.m.

0: Philippa Hanna reminding us to trust in God this afternoon. Hello, I'm Maria Rodriguez, and hearing a song from Philippa Hanna reminded me. Philippa Hanna took her daughter to the cinema the other day, and in the middle of the cinema, like daughter, like mother, there was a song that came on. It was the new Moana film, and her daughter knew one of the key songs in Moana. Started off singing along to it quietly and then went into full belt mode in the cinema, so the others in the cinema got surround sound as Philippa Hanna's daughter was singing. I think she's about 6 years old, but yeah, very sweet little video I saw of her singing in the cinema. Wonder what the others made of it. So yeah, one to watch. Maybe she's going to follow in her mother's footsteps. But so lovely, isn't it, when children just have joy in singing, just being children. Well, someone who is fighting for their joy right now is a Christian Finnish MP who's been denied entry into the UK. You might think, well, why? What's she done? Well, Päivi Räsänen was found guilty of hate speech in Finland in March over comments she made on her traditional view of marriage, quoting the Bible. She'd been planning on coming through Heathrow Airport on her way back to Finland from America, but the UK authorities cancelled her electronic travel authorization and she had to find another route. So what's going on? Well, Dr. Felix Bollmann from the Alliance Defending Freedom has been giving his view to Premier's Michael Vanstone.
1: Päivi Räsänen is a long-standing Finnish member of parliament, and in fact she was the former minister of the interior, and for the last 7 years or so she's been prosecuted precisely for expressing her Christian beliefs. The case began in 2019 with a tweet. Back then it was named Twitter. She posted a Bible verse and a question to her Finnish Lutheran church whether it was such a good idea to endorse or to sponsor the Pride parade in Helsinki. That led to an investigation, and the prosecutors then dug into her past, and they found a more than 20-year-old church booklet that she authored, which explains traditional Christian teaching on marriage and sexuality, really. So she faced three criminal charges for what is called in Finland the agitation against a minority group, or hate speech, as you rightfully said, and two lower courts, the Helsinki District Court and the Courts of Appeal, fully acquitted her. And they affirmed that quoting scripture and explaining Christian doctrine is protected speech. But in spite of these rulings, the prosecutors appealed again. And this year, in March 2026, the Finnish Supreme Court upheld one of the charges, and that was the conviction then for this church booklet that she authored in 2004, believe it or not.
2: Wow. So what message does this give to Christians and others who hold traditional views on such issues as these, sexuality and marriage, I guess is what it really boils down to, isn't it?
1: Yeah, the booklet's title was As Man, Woman, He Created Them, and it was in the context of back then the Finnish debate about the introduction of a partnership law for same-sex relationships. And what Päivi expressed was her genuinely Christian view that a marriage is between a man and a woman, and she expanded on that, quoting scripture, quoting also her own oversight and opinion. And what this clearly does, back to your question, is it sends a chilling effect into the market. People hesitate to express even their deep felt belief. And this clearly should not happen. We have a strong protection of freedom of religion or belief, regardless of what the contents of one's convictions are. Nobody should be persecuted for their deeply held beliefs.
2: Is this something that's unique to Finland, though?
1: No, it's not. In fact, we're seeing this all over Europe. Countries increasingly grapple with the question of how to deal with these beliefs. And I think with a swiping secularization, it becomes increasingly hard for law enforcement agencies and governments to understand what a deeply held belief even is. And in reality, in the law, what is protected is not only having a belief or not having a belief, it is actually building your life upon it, exercising and practicing your belief alone or together with others. So in spite of a very strong legal guarantee, we have governments increasingly cracking down on this.
2: Now, I know you're not in the UK at the moment, but if somebody were in a similar situation in the UK, they're not going to get the same kind of hassle as she has.
1: Well,
2: are they?
1: Well, the what's interesting is that this has been going on for 7 years, and what's materializing here and what the UK context is that she has just tried to truthfully complete her ETA application, where there is a very general question: is have you ever been criminally convicted? To which she truthfully had to answer yes, and now that triggers a more scrutiny. Interestingly or curiously enough, in her case, the ETA was first automatically granted. She received a confirmation, yes, you can now travel to the UK. And then just days before her actually intended travel through Heathrow, she received a revocation saying that the content of your application suggests that you're not eligible, and no further explanation was given. And that is quite troublesome, because the government is giving the impression as if they are denying her access because of her belief, and that shouldn't happen.
2: No, but if an MP... And that's what she is in Finland. If an MP in Britain stands up and says, I believe in the traditional view of marriage and sexuality as defined in the Bible, that they're not going to be harangued in the same way that she's been in Finland, are they?
1: Well, that
2: at the moment.
1: That is the question. I mean, after all, I have to remind you that the UK is the country where the first time in modern history such a thing as thought crime has been prosecuted. I'm thinking of the buffer zone cases where people stand outside abortion clinics praying silently in their head, which led to a criminal sentence. So I think UK is far from being over the hill here, although one would think exactly as you said, that if an MP stated their personal beliefs, they should not be prosecuted. In fact, nobody should ever be prosecuted for holding beliefs.

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1: You don't get many moments like this. Peace and quiet. Time to think. It's moments like this. You hear from God.
2: Most days don't start like this. 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

0: This is the word of the Lord.
1: Acts chapter 19, verses 21 to 41. After all this had happened, Paul decided to go to Jerusalem, passing through Macedonia and Achaia. After I had been there, he said, I must visit Rome also. He sent two of his helpers, Timothy and Erastus, to Macedonia, while he stayed in the province of Asia a little longer. About that time there arose a great disturbance about the way. A silversmith named Demetrius, who made silver shrines of Artemis, brought in a lot of business for the craftsmen there. He called them together, along with the workers in related trades, and said, "You know, my friends, that we receive a good income from this business. And you see and hear how this fellow Paul has convinced and led astray large numbers of people here in Ephesus and in practically the whole province of Asia. He says that gods made by human hands are no gods at all. There is danger not only that our trade will lose its good name, but also that the temple of the great goddess Artemis will be discredited, and the goddess herself, who is worshipped throughout the province of Asia and the world, will be robbed of her divine majesty." When they heard this, they were furious and began shouting, "Great is Artemis of the Ephesians!" Soon the whole city was in an uproar. The people seized Gaius and Aristarchus, Paul's travelling companions from Macedonia, and all of them rushed into the theatre together. Paul wanted to appear before the crowd, but the disciples would not let him. Even some of the officials of the province, friends of Paul, sent him a message begging him not to venture into the theatre. The assembly was in confusion. Some were shouting one thing, some another. Most of the people did not even know why they were there. The Jews in the crowd pushed Alexander to the front, and they shouted instructions to him. He motioned for silence in order to make a defense before the people. But when they realized he was a Jew, they all shouted in unison for about 2 hours, "Great is Artemis of the Ephesians!" The city clerk quietened the crowd and said, "Fellow Ephesians, doesn't all the world know that the city of Ephesus is the guardian of the temple of the great Artemis and of her image, which fell from heaven? Therefore, since these facts are undeniable, you ought to calm down and not do anything rash. You have brought these men here, though they have neither robbed temples nor blasphemed our goddess. If then Demetrius and his fellow craftsmen have a grievance against anybody, the courts are open and there are proconsuls. They can press charges. If there is anything further you want to bring up, it must be settled in a legal assembly. As it is, we are in danger of being charged with rioting because of what happened today. In that case, we would not be able to account for this commotion, since there is no reason for it." After he had said this, he dismissed the assembly.
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0: or though you know all our ways, yet your love for us endures.
1: Amen. We set out to do a church plant back in 2019 from a partner church just up the road from us, about 2 miles away. And honestly, we were going to go for it with about 20, 25 people from that church. And I think we were putting together a little kitty to help us get started and get going. So we went with that kind of heart, really, just to go for it with a new project. And then we got news a little bit further down the line that there'd be a significant investment, which meant that we could hire some more staff, get some more team. We could do some work on the facility here in the center of the city, which is an amazing church building in the center of Southend, a really beautiful and quite old church building. But it helped us bring it a little bit up to date and, you know, sort out some of the carpets and whatever else in the place. So all of that just helped take it up a notch, which was amazing to get started.
2: I mean, you know, hearing that, so are you saying like the growth that you've seen has worked really because there has also been this funding as well? Has that really made a difference as well, do you think?
1: It's definitely brought people onto team, and we are working, I think you mentioned in your introduction a moment ago. So it is a really economically deprived area in the city centre, which means that people do come into church midweek and on Sundays with a whole variety of situations and circumstances going on for them. And we wanted to be really intentional about being available to people in their circumstances, and not just like treating them as clients, as kind of service users or anything like that, but bringing them right into the fellowship, helping them gather around the table just in the same way as we all would. It was wonderful to have extra hands, extra people on team who were available to do that sort of work for us. So that was great, yeah.
2: I mean, you said it is like one of the top, that unfortunately 10% of the most deprived areas in England. What is a unique challenge that you have faced there in Southend then, in that area?
1: I would probably summarise it as it was just quite an unexpected. So on our gathered time, say on Sundays or at other times midweek, it was just quite unpredictable to know what would happen in the middle of our morning worship or in the middle of the week. Lots of different stories and things I could tell of things happening. So it was just often, it was just reacting, responding in ways that we weren't quite sure of. We didn't necessarily have loads of plans around it. But we did have people with massive hearts. I've been surrounded by a team of people, not just the people on the staff team, but people who came on the project from the beginning, who've been utterly committed to being a city centre church, amazing in terms of the welcome and support that they've given people, whatever their situation coming in. And that's been just heartwarming, a wonderful thing to see.
2: I mean, it really is. This is what we want to hear a lot more of. So people listening who are church planting out there themselves, what advice would you give to them? Because like you say, it's just come upon you and you are growing.
1: That's a really good question. We started in COVID, and we were online for the first, I don't know, 6 months or something. And strangely enough, I think that did make us quite reactive and ready to change. So all the way through, we've done about 6 years here now, and all the way through we've had to make some quite significant changes just because the traditional things didn't work. So I'll give you a little example. You know, life groups, often churches have life groups and want to set up small discipleship groups for their congregations. We did that. We tried that. We sort of based it around people's ministry interests to begin with. That didn't really work. We tried it in people's homes, like you might do in other situations. Again, that didn't really work because multiple vulnerabilities around people's lives and all of that made it just complex. So we thought again, and in the end, we brought everyone to church, basically. We brought everyone into the building on a Wednesday evening. We had this amazing chef called Anna who was willing to help us out and cook food. So loads of food. We just got food going. We upgraded our kitchen a little bit, which was a massive help. And responding to some of those things, being quite dynamic as a team and looking for the better way to do things was certainly part of it. I mean, I wouldn't say that was a silver bullet or anything, but certainly part of what's helped us to adapt to our surroundings and the surrounding needs of people was that willingness to change things up whenever we needed to.
3: As women, we all have different roles.
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I'm Emma Wright. I am the County Ecumenical Officer for Churches Together in Herefordshire. Dear God, as changes take place across our world, we pray that we won't lose sight of you in the midst of uncertainty. You have a plan and you will never forsake us. Thank you that you love us with an everlasting love. I pray that we'll remember our identity in you. Amen.

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5: Isaiah 53, verses 4 to 10. Surely he took up our pain and bore our suffering. Yet we considered him punished by God, stricken by him and afflicted. But he was pierced for our transgressions. He was crushed for our iniquities. The punishment that brought us peace was on him, and by his wounds we are healed. We all, like sheep, have gone astray. Each of us has turned to our own way, and the Lord has laid on him the iniquity of us all. He was oppressed and afflicted, yet he did not open his mouth. He was led like a lamb to the slaughter, and as a sheep before its shearers is silent, so he did not open his mouth. By oppression and judgment he was taken away. Yet who of his generation protested? For he was cut off from the land of the living. For the transgression of my people he was punished. He was assigned a grave with the wicked and with the rich in his death, though he had done no violence, nor was any deceit in his mouth. Yet it was the Lord's will to crush him and cause him to suffer. And though the Lord makes his life an offering for sin, he will see his offering and prolong his days, and the will of the Lord will prosper in his hand. After he has suffered, he will see the light of life and be satisfied. By his knowledge, my righteous servant will justify many, and he will bear their iniquities.
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0: Good afternoon, I'm Anna Rees Green. Devon and Cornwall's Police and Crime Commissioner has defended the force following criticism of its initial handling of Anne Widdecombe's murder investigation. Alison Hernandez says it's not unusual for information to come to light which changes the nature or character of what police are dealing with.
1: Since beginning the investigation, I've been briefed by the Chief Constable regularly, and I'm confident that Devon and Cornwall Police has provided a substantial and professional response to Anne Widdecombe's death.
0: Now, Amnesty International says it regrets publishing a report which labelled dozens of Christian organisations, including Premier, anti-rights. The report, which claimed that pro-life groups, gender-critical organisations and Christian charities targeted the rights of women and LGBT plus people, has now been removed from its website. Premier's CEO Kevin Bennett says Amnesty has real questions to answer about how it came to be created and published in the first place. Kieran Kelly, who's the director of the Christian Institute, tells Premier why they were also on the list.
2: The weather, brought to you in partnership with In Touch Ministries, leading people around the world into a growing relationship with Jesus Christ.
0: Now, a glorious, very warm afternoon across the UK with a continuing heatwave in Northern Ireland, seeing highs of around 25 degrees Celsius, particularly in the west. England and Wales are feeling hot, except expect 30 degrees Celsius in parts of Wales and up to 28 degrees Celsius across Liverpool and Cardiff. London is climbing to 30 degrees later on, but mostly under cloudy skies. Scotland's cooler with Edinburgh at 15, while Glasgow is reaching 22 degrees Celsius, both largely sunny with minimal rain risk. And that's your latest from the Premier News team. For more from a Christian perspective, head to premierchristian.news.
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Beautiful version of the classic hymn, And Can It Be That I Should Gain, from Ginger Milliman. Great name, Ginger, I like that. I'm actually a fan of ginger drink, fizzy ginger, even ginger in food. But I have to tell you, besides ginger, I've got a new favourite vegetable. God was pretty creative, wasn't he, when he was creating all the fruit of the earth, the vegetables. Can you guess what my new favourite vegetable is? I'll tell you after this.

0: Would you like to understand your Bible more deeply? Have you wondered what a particular book is saying to you today? Can the Bible speak to your situation? Find out the answers to these questions by listening from 6 this evening for some inspired Bible teaching from around the world.
1: That's right, whatever you're doing from 6 o'clock, whether you're having your dinner, getting children in the bath, having those Bible teachings in the background can really change the atmosphere and draw you closer to God. Good afternoon, you're listening to Premier Christian Radio Drive. I'm Maria Rodriguez, lovely to have your company. Now, I wonder if you or anyone you know is living with a disability and perhaps is

0: relying on some support from the government. Well, Sir Stephen Timms, who is a Christian, he's the Minister of State for Social Security and Disability. He said that the benefit application process is dehumanising and he wants some changes. He spoke to Premier's Michael Vanstone earlier about his concerns.
1: We've concluded that the present system is not fit for purpose. It's a very highly valued benefit. It does an absolutely vital job in helping disabled people with the additional costs which are incurred by disability. But the process you have to go through to apply for it is, it involves you setting down lots and lots of things you cannot do. It's difficult, it's unpleasant. A lot of people have described it to us as demeaning. And we think there must be a better way of making these decisions than the one we've got at the moment. And then another problem arising from that is that lots of people worry if they're on this benefit, there's a barrier to them participating as fully as they would like to in society, because they worry that if they do participate, somebody from the DWP will come along and say, oh, so you could do those things after all, and take their benefit away from them. So whereas it's supposed to be a support for participation, in practice, for many people, is a barrier against participation. We're also worried that it hasn't kept track with the changes in the incidence of disability in the 13 years since it was first introduced, or our changing understanding of ill health and disability. So we do think fundamental change is needed, and we'll be working out what those changes should be between now and our final report, which will be in the autumn.
2: Ah, so you've now, I think, already answered the question I was going to ask you. You keep talking about changes are needed. What changes? Can you give us any clue, even though it's not going to come out until the autumn, but can you give us any clue as to what changes you think will make this system more fair and supportive?
1: No, this is a co-produced review. That was what Parliament instructed us to carry out, and that's what we're doing. So I work with two co-chairs, Sharon Brennan and Dr. Clenton Farquharson, both of whom have experience of claiming PIP. And the three of us have recruited a steering group of 12, almost all of whom are disabled people. And we are working through the issues. We've come up with this statement of the problem, which is in our interim report. We're going to be working over the summer to develop proposals for change. And then in the early autumn, September, October, we're going to want to try out those ideas on disabled people's organisations. We'll have a series of events around the country, and that will enable us to put together our final proposals for the autumn.
2: And PIP spending is forecast to rise to £41 billion by 2030. That is not sustainable, is it, Stephen?
1: Well, it's increased dramatically since just before the pandemic, more or less doubled, I think, and it's continuing to rise quite quickly. And certainly, you know, that kind of rate of increase is not sustainable into the long term. So that's one of the concerns that the steering group is going to have about this, that it's doing an absolutely vital job, and we need it to be a job that can continue to be done for the long term. If the costs just go up and up and up and up forever, that clearly is not going to happen. So we are going to want to make sure we've dealt with concerns being raised on behalf of taxpayers, if you like, as well as the concerns being raised on behalf of disabled people who claim it.
2: And how can Christian groups and churches help to support people with disabilities right now? Is there any practical way you can think of?
1: Well, there are lots of things churches are doing in this area, and indeed in many areas. So, for example, in my area, we have a monthly WAVE service. We are valued equally, which is a service for people with learning disabilities who want to praise God and to worship. And there are lots of Christian organizations that are serving people with mental health problems, with disabilities of various kinds, quite a lot of organizations in this area. And as so often, churches are in the forefront of providing the support that people really need and value.
2: Two questions before you go, and I know you've got a time limit this morning. It's a big day for your party, isn't it, as Andy Burnham's looking set to shore up his place as the only candidate for party leader later. Are you hopeful that Andy Burnham can address the needs outlined in this review?
1: Yes, I haven't had a chance to talk to Andy about it yet. I nominated him yesterday. I was one of the Labour MPs who did that. But in Manchester, where he's been the mayor for a number of years and seems to have done a really great job, he has an excellent relationship with disabled people's organisations who speak very highly of him. So I think he's going to be very interested in this review, the co-produced nature of it. And I'm looking forward to talking to him about how we can bring it to a successful conclusion.
2: And finally, we've received news this morning, haven't we, about Anne Widdecombe's passing. I don't know whether you knew her very well, but how do you think she'd be remembered as an MP, but also as a Christian?
1: Well, yes, I didn't know Anne well, although, of course, I sat opposite her in the House of Commons for a long time and often heard her speaking with great gusto, as she always did. She's going to be greatly missed. She was a fantastic character, a committed believer, and that was clear in her approach in Parliament, and somebody who's made a big impression on the country over a long period.
0: Amen. The voice of Sir Stephen Timms there, just reflecting. And before that, he was talking about how he feels like the process of applying for any kind of support, if you are wanting benefits as someone with a disability, he said the process is dehumanising and he wants to see a transformation. Well, still to come, we're going to be getting into the Word of God with our Australian friend Bernie Dimer. But before that, let's celebrate our faith together with song.

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0: A Great Reminder, Don't Give Up is the title of that song from the Kingdom Fleet here on Premier Christian Radio. Well, I don't know if you're good at doing accents. There is a presenter here at Premier, works Premier Gospel, called Ibe, and he's actually quite good at doing accents. Regions across the UK, but also globally as well. He's often known to be doing kind of political world leaders. I think he's just got good observation skills. Now, I'm not very good at doing the Australian accent, but someone who is our friend from Down Under, Bernie Dimet.
1: You know, I've heard all the theory. You don't have to be afraid, because God is in that place with you.
2: Yeah.
1: That's the theory. But how do I know? How do I know that I can really rely on him to be there and to be on my side and to act? Well, hi, I'm Bernie Dimet, and thank you so much for joining me again. Today we're going to be taking another look at the fear that we all go through in life from a different perspective. Fear is something that, quite frankly, we don't much want to talk about, and yet it's something that's so very real for so many people in this world. We don't want to admit to the rest of the world that we're afraid. And so we kind of put on this brave face as though everything's fine. But on the inside, fear can be eating away like a cancer. So often it's the case that the things we used to place our confidence in, well, they're not working anymore. People place their faith in all sorts of things, their stock portfolio until the stock market takes a dive. People place their faith in relationships until those relationships fail. And so we lose confidence. And when we lose confidence, the deep rot of fear sets into our hearts. Well, truly I tell you, God wants to deal with that so decisively in our lives. Now, that doesn't mean that we're not going to go through things and situations and challenges that aren't scary. Of course we are. That's life. But God's plan is that when we do, that we'll be ready, that our confidence will be in Him. Imagine a life where these times of fear are replaced with a quiet confidence in God Himself. That's His plan. That's why He keeps saying to us, do not be afraid. Us being afraid falls so far short of His plan to fill us with His peace. That's why I really encourage you to stick with me over these next few minutes as we discover how to live out God's ideal of not being afraid. I was talking with a friend recently. Great guy, one of nature's gentlemen, as the saying goes. He's kind and considerate and competent. He's just a delight. I've worked with him for about 15 years, but over the last few years, our paths have headed off into different directions. Now, I had cause to call him about something, expecting to hear his cheerful, bouncy voice on the other end of the phone. But what I discovered was a shell of the man I once knew. His world had fallen apart. His family was gone. His career seemed over. It was an incredibly difficult and painful time for him. He said, I'm sitting on a beach at the moment, wondering what, if anything, the rest of my life holds. Now, none of us want to have the stuffing ripped out of us. But you know something? It happens to all of us at some point. Doesn't matter who we are, where we live, what we believe. And you know, I've heard some preachers preach as though, well, if you believe in God, bad things won't happen to you. That's a load of rubbish. Bad things happen to God's people too. In fact, sometimes especially they happen to God's people. They just do. Take Israel, God's chosen people. They found themselves in this scary, fearful place. They've been in slavery, exiled in Babylon for the best part of 3 generations. It's a long time. Only a handful of their elders can ever remember living in God's promised land, Jerusalem. So what does God have to say to these people who are cowering in fear under the yoke of slavery? Have a listen. It comes from the Old Testament, the book of Isaiah, chapter 41, beginning at verse 8. But you, Israel, my servant Jacob, whom I have chosen, the offspring of Abraham, my friend, you whom I took from the ends of the earth and called from its farthest corners, saying to you, you are my servant, I have chosen you and not cast you off. Do not fear, for I am with you. Do not be afraid, for I am your God. I will strengthen you. I will help you. I will uphold you with my victorious right hand. See, the first thing that God does is He reminds them of His promises to Abraham. When Abraham stood in that promised land centuries before, this is what God promised him. Genesis chapter 15, beginning at verse 18. On that day, the Lord made a covenant with Abram, saying, "To your descendants I give this land, from the river of Egypt to the great river, the river Euphrates, the land of the Kenites and the Kenizzites and the Kadamites and the Hittites and all the other little Vegemites." God gave that land to Abraham and his descendants. It was God's promise. God had chosen them and had promised them the land. So God had gathered them from the ends of the earth, and he said, "I will not cast you off. I am your God. I will strengthen you. I will help you. I will uphold you with my victorious right hand." The whole thing that God relies on here in talking with these people in their fear and their despair is not on who they are or how strong they are or how clever they are. No, he's saying to them, "Look at who I am. Look at my promise. I know it's tough. I know you're confused. I know it's scary, but I am your God. I am with you. You are my servant. I have chosen you. I took you from the ends of the earth. Don't be afraid." But how does that help them? Isn't he the God who failed them 70 years earlier? Okay, so he sends them some prophet and he says, "Don't be afraid." But he's got more. He's got so much more. See, he said, "It's not just my promises. Have a look at who I am." And just in the chapter before, we were looking at Isaiah chapter 41. Just in the chapter before, he tells them who he is. He says, "To whom will you compare me? To an idol? I mean, a bit of mulberry wood made by an artisan? Don't you realize? Haven't you heard? Hasn't it been told to you from the beginning? Haven't you understood from the foundations of the earth? It is he who sits above the circle of the earth, and its inhabitants are like grasshoppers, who stretches out the heavens like a curtain and spreads them like a tent to live in, who brings princes to nothing and makes rulers of the earth as nothing. Scarcely are they planted, scarcely are they sown, scarcely has their stem taken root in the earth, when he blows on them and they wither and the tempest carries them off like stubble. To whom will you compare me? Who is my equal, says God the Holy One? Lift up your eyes, look and see who created these stars, who brings them out by their host and numbers them and calls them by name, because he is great in strength, mighty in power. Not one is missing. Why do you say, O Israel, my way is hidden from the Lord and my right is discarded from my God? Haven't you known? Haven't you heard? The Lord is the everlasting God, the creator of the ends of the earth. He doesn't grow faint or weary. This is powerful stuff. Don't you get it? He's saying, I'm the God who created the whole shooting match. See those trillions of stars up there? I created them. I make them come out each night. I am so much bigger than your circumstances. It makes absolute sense for you to put your confidence in me. I have been in those fearful places in my life. And you know what happens? All you can see is the dirty, great, big 800-pound gorilla in the room. All you can see are the people or the circumstances that cause us to fear, and that's human. We don't know what the future holds. We imagine all the bad things are going to happen at the same time. And then, I don't want to get preachy, but I've discovered in my life that when God steps into my situation, no matter how scary it is, when he steps in and whispers in my heart, "Do not be afraid," he means it. "Do not fear, for I am with you. Do not be afraid, for I am your God. I will strengthen you. I will help you. I will uphold you with my victorious right hand." My hunch is that today he means to whisper those words into your heart and mine. Do not be afraid. The Word of God is alive and active, amen, with the power to transform your life, to help you become all that God made you to be. And that's what the Fresh Daily Devotional is all about. 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And as a bonus, we'll also send you a free copy of my ebook, How Can I Hear God Speak to Me? My prayer is that your heart will be touched and transformed as you draw ever closer to Jesus through the power of His Word. Again, that web address is freshdevotional.org. God bless you. I'm Bernie Diamond, and I'll catch you again same time tomorrow with a different perspective.
0: Thank you so much, Bernie. Now, if someone was to meet you this evening, do you think that they would work out that you were a Christian quite quickly, or would it take a while? Would they see the joy of the Lord is your strength, peace that surpasses understanding? Would they just get a little inkling that something's different? Well, my prayer is this evening that you would get a fire in your belly that really causes you to live differently.

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This month, we explore how people are finding Jesus in 2026. 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

I am Roslyn Brown, a retired Anglican priest and author of the book Prayers for Living. Let us pray. When we are overbusy, remind us to sit down, draw breath, and be attentive to what is happening around us. Lord Jesus, you were at times very busy, so you know the value of time to sit. We pray for people who have time and space to sit, for people who feel so pressured that they dare not stop and sit, or who are so weary that they fear they will not be able to get up again. Help us all to make space to sit, and come and sit beside us. We pray this in your name. Amen.

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11: Good afternoon, I'm Anna Rees Green. Counter-terrorism police have confirmed Anne Widdecombe's death was a targeted attack.
12: We are still working to understand the extent of any planning or preparation and the motivation that sits behind that attack. And I do not want to comment further on this at this stage of our inquiries.
11: Head of Counter-Terrorism Policing, Assistant Commissioner Lawrence Taylor, has also revealed a 28-year-old white British man remains in custody on suspicion of murder as well as alleged terrorism offences. Detectives have been given more time to speak to him under the Terrorism Act. Ms Widdecombe, a former Conservative minister turned Reform UK spokeswoman, was found dead at her home in Devon last Thursday. She appeared on a Christian radio station around 20 minutes before police think she could have been killed. Now, Christian campaigners say Amnesty International has damaged its own reputation by publishing a report which labelled dozens of Christian organisations, including Premier, anti-rights. The report said that pro-life groups, gender-critical organisations and Christian charities were targeting the rights of women and LGBT plus people. It also called for their charitable status to be removed. Amnesty's now expressed regret, saying the report was published without going through an internal review. Kieran Kelly, director of the Christian Institute, tells Premier why they were on the list.
13: And because we believe that women are women and men are men and you can't switch between the two, that is where this modern obsession is. I don't think Amnesty International are on their own, but they do have a very high profile. And I think it's good that there's been so much pushback to this report from such a broad range of people.
11: Premier CEO Kevin Bennett says Amnesty has real questions to answer about how this report came to be created and published in the first place. Now in Angus, a school teacher is suing the council after losing her job. Sarah Morse claims she was dismissed after sharing her Christian perspective on abortion with a pupil who asked her about it. Morse reminded her class they were free to disagree with her Catholic views, but says she was let go the same day. She's being supported by the Society for the Protection of Unborn Children. Peter Kearney from the organisation tells Premier that Morse didn't act out of line with teaching rules.
14: So there was no attempt whatsoever on her part to proselytise or to persuade or to influence. She simply answered a question quite clearly and quite factually.
11: And new research suggests more than 10 million of us have visited a new cafe or shop we've discovered on TikTok. It also suggests viral content helped spur over 2 million additional visits to towns, cities and attractions across the UK last year.
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11: Now this evening, Northern Ireland is basking in a heatwave with temperatures widely around 25 degrees Celsius, locally hotter in the west. England and Wales are also experiencing very warm conditions, reaching up to 28 Celsius in places like Cardiff and 30 degrees in central London, though with a slight chance of isolated thundery showers in the southwest. Further north in Scotland, it's a cooler picture. Edinburgh is at around 18 degrees Celsius under mostly cloudy skies. And that's your latest from the Premier News team. For more from a Christian perspective, head to premierchristian.news.
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New wine worship, nothing but grace, the grace of God, which is beyond understanding. His mercy, his love, so high, so wide, so deep, undeserved. But a reminder that you and I are so cherished on this Tuesday afternoon. Now, there's a song that I've been really impacted by over the last year or so, because it's a song, I think, that really just communicates a message to others. And it says, you know what? God's changed my life. I want him to change yours too. Here it is.

from the king, according to Mordecai's counsel to her. But here she is, an orphan Jewish girl raised by her cousin Mordecai, and she is now ascended to the throne of the king. No coincidence here. In fact, there are no coincidences with God. This is only the action and the intervention of God. That sets us up for scene three, and then enter a villain, and his name is Haman. Okay, now we're going to do something. Every time I say the word Haman from now on in this sermon, I want you to boo. Go boo. All right, let's try it. Haman. Okay. So Haman, he decides he wants to get rid of the Jews. Mass extermination. And so Haman goes to the king and says, for money, we can put money in the coffers, king, if you'll just get rid of all of these Jews. And the king said, whatever. And so it was signed and sealed. It was the laws of the Medes and the Persians. That means it was done. The signet was set that on a certain date, the Jews would be exterminated, every single one of them. And that's when Mordecai uncovers the plot. He hears about the plot. And he decides that maybe God wants to use him to save the nation. And the way that God would use him would be to use Esther, who is now in God's place, near to the heart of the king. And so he goes to Esther and sends word, actually, to Esther. And in fact, it's recorded in chapter 4, the first three verses. Verse 1, when Mordecai learned all that had been done, this plot, Mordecai tore his clothes and put on sackcloth and ashes and went out into the midst of the city, and he cried out with a loud and bitter cry. He's devastated. He's shattered by the idea that his entire race, his family, his friends, everyone would die. And so he puts on sackcloth and ashes, a sign of great mourning and despair. And he gets into the middle of the city and he cries out and everyone sees him. And he went to the entrance of the king's gate, verse 2, for no one was allowed to enter the king's gate clothed in sackcloth. You don't want to get around the king if you're not looking happy. So he can't go in his sackcloth and ashes, even if he wanted to. But it says that in every province where the king's command and his decree reached, there was great mourning. By now, the word of the decree is spreading. People know they're on death row, and so they're fasting, and they're weeping, and they're lamenting, and many of them lay in sackcloth and ashes. Skip down to verse 7. And Mordecai told this him, meaning a man at the gate nearby, told this man all that had happened to him and the exact sum of money that Haman had promised to pay him, thank you, into the king's treasury for the destruction of the Jews. And Mordecai also gave him a copy of the written decree issued in Susa for their destruction, that he might show it, that he might show it to Esther and to explain it to her and command her to go to the king to beg his favor and plead with him on behalf of her people. Okay? Self-explanatory. Esther gets the message. Esther, your people are going to die. Go to the king. It's the only shot we've got. Go to the king and beg and plead for your people. Well, in verse 9, and Hathach went and told Esther what Mordecai had said, message deliverer. Then Esther spoke to Hathach, and here's what she said. You go tell Mordecai, all the king's servants and the people of the king's provinces know, everybody knows this, that if any man or woman goes to the king inside the inner court without being called, there is but one law, and that is to be put to death, except the one to whom the king holds out the golden scepter so that he may live. But as for me, I have not been called to come into the

0: king these 30 days. Now she's the king's queen, the king's wife. She hasn't even seen the guy in 30 days. And so they told Mordecai in verse 12 what Esther had said. And then Mordecai told them to reply to Esther, "You tell Esther this. Do not think to yourself that in the king's palace you will escape any more than any other Jews. You will be found out. They'll figure it out that you're a Jew as well. And you will perish with the Jews. For if you keep silent, at this time, relief and deliverance will rise for the Jews from another place." Say, did you know if you don't go, God will send somebody else? God wants to use you. God wants to use our church to make an impact on our generation. But God is not limited by any one of us or all of us. God will just raise somebody else up. And that's what Mordecai said. The message is, said, well, there will be deliverance, whether you do it or not. But you and your father's house will perish. And who knows whether you have not come to the kingdom. Say this out loud with me. For such a time as this. Esther, you have no choice if we are to be saved. Think about what was at risk here. Jesus was a Jew. His entire lineage could have been destroyed had the children of Israel died in this Holocaust. They would all perish, including the plan of God. But we know, of course, the plan of God cannot fail. And God had a plan and he had a purpose and he wanted Esther to be a part of it. Because this is your time, Esther. You are not the queen of Persia by accident or even personal choice. God has given you this favor. God has given you this grace. You are here in his time, by his appointment, for his purpose. And you must seize this moment, this day, to plead with the king and spare your people. Esther, you were born for this. Can I say that your life is a gift from God? And your purpose in life is to understand why you were born? And to unwrap the potential, the plan of God for your life. You were born for this. You were made for this. Look, God's not surprised by evil. He's fully aware of the Hamans and the Hitlers and all the other people evil in the world. But where sin abounds, Romans 5:20, grace much more abounds. It flourishes. So Esther, whose name means star, is a rising star now, a light in the world in this darkness. And in verse 16, she says, "Go gather all the Jews to be found in Susa and hold a fast in my behalf and do not eat or drink for 3 days, night or day." A fast is when you give up food or something of value in order to seek God. So though prayer is not mentioned, there is prayer offered and fasting. And she said, "I'll get my friends, my young women will fast as you do, and then I will go to the king." She did what we all ought to do when we have a choice to make, especially difficult, hard choices, really especially any choice, and that is to ask people to pray for you who are believers, whether it's your Bible fellowship class or a friend on the pew with you, pray for me. Seek God in my behalf, fast and pray. Our nation is in the balance, and I'll get my closest friends, and we will pray also. And that's exactly what they did, because she then said, "If I perish, I perish." And she accepts God's calling and God's choice for her, and she's willing to die for and with her people to accomplish the purposes of God. Say, what are you willing to die for? Because what you're willing to die for is what you'll live for. If I perish, I perish. Because now I know that I've come to the kingdom for such a time as this. God works in adventurous and amazing ways. Esther could have never known the plan of God for her life, but she did do one thing. She said one word that we all should say to God. Yes. When you know God has called you to do something and you do it, you're fitting into His purpose for your life. You will never be ruled by your circumstances. If you are obeying God and following His calling upon your life, you will never live under the tyranny of your circumstances, because God is always in control and you can move forward with the confidence that in your obedience you will find significance. And yes, bad things may happen and turns and twists and dead ends and all the rest may happen, but God is moving for His glory and a greater good in your life. And therefore, I can be courageous in every circumstance of my life, knowing that anything and everything that happens to me is under His charge. If I perish, I perish. God is preparing you and me, us, we, for our finest hour. The need is great. And God is looking for women like Esther, men like Mordecai, who will rise to the occasion for such a time as this. But the question is, are you actively involved in the ministry and the mission to which Christ has called you? Do you stand for truth? Where you work, where you live, in your own home, in your own family. Do you oppose sin with grace and truth? Do you speak out for righteousness? Do you give yourself to others? Do you serve others? Do you resist conforming to your own culture and your own company and your own friends? Do you take risks for the Word of God and the testimony of Jesus? Are you willing to do whatever it takes to talk to that loved one, to talk to that family member, to talk to that coworker about their need for Jesus Christ, and to lovingly, compassionately share the gospel? Such a time as this.
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2: Every one of us has been created for a purpose. We're not here by chance. We're not here by accident. We are created in the plan and the purposes of God. So yes, you are made for a mission, the mission of Jesus Christ. This is the reason that you were born. And there's even a reason for when you were born, the timing of your birth, why you're here now. Maybe you have questions about your future and your calling and your career. You may be trying and trying in life, but getting nowhere, and you're wondering what on earth you're on earth for. Well, the answer is found in the words of Jesus in Matthew 6:33, a personal favorite and a life verse. Seek first the kingdom of God and His righteousness, and all of these things will be added unto you. You are here to put Jesus first in your life, to advance the kingdom of God foremost in your life. And your life will make sense when you understand that life is all about following Jesus and fulfilling His purpose in you, honoring Him with all that you have, that all that you have been given, and trusting Him to give you opportunities to be a witness. And make that decision today that you will follow God's plan and God's purpose in your life as you seek Jesus first.
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11: Hello, everybody. This is Pastor Rick's Daily Hope with Rick Warren. I'm really glad you're here. Today, we're continuing our series from Psalm 23 called Living in the Goodness of God. It's all about how God's goodness meets you right where you are and brings hope, even in difficult seasons. Up next, part two of a message called Relaxing in God's Goodness.
12: There's a fifth reason that people don't relax, and it's insecurity. It's insecurity. Insecurity is when I'm afraid I won't have enough. I was once sitting at a dinner table with some people who were fabulously wealthy in the multi-million dollar category. And I asked that person, so how much more do you think you need to be secure? And the guy looked at me straight in the eyes and he said, about 20, 30 million more. I'm going, he has no idea that when he gets that, he's going to say it's not enough. Because it's never enough. You cannot have security if it can be taken from you. And you can have a lot of money and it can be taken from you. But it's always more, and I'm insecure, and I'm afraid that I'm not going to have enough. So I keep working. Here's what the Bible says, Ecclesiastes 6:7. I love this in the Message. We worked to feed our appetites, but meanwhile, our souls go hungry. Bam. Our souls go hungry. Does that sound familiar? I'm so afraid I'm not going to have enough physically, materially, that I'm giving up my spiritual depth in order to get it. We work to feed our appetites, but meanwhile, our souls go hungry. Or how about this verse, Psalm 127, verse 2. God says this, the Living Bible. It is senseless for you to work so hard from early morning until late at night, fearing and worrying, there's the reason, insecurity, fearing and worrying that you won't have enough. For God, let's read this aloud together. For God wants his loved ones to get their proper rest. So go home right now and take a nap. All right? That's probably some of all you need as we looked at the causes of our difficulties. So how do you do this? How do I learn to relax? How do I live a more sane life, a more balanced life, a less stressed and more blessed life? Instead of living a restless life, how in the world do I live a rest-filled or restful life? Well, I'm going to show you the antidotes to all five of these because God, in his word, gives us the antidote to every one of these causes. So let's look at the solution. If you want to get off the rat race, if you want to relax in God's goodness, you want to have a more rest-filled life, regardless of the way it's been in the past. What do? Well, you trust your shepherd. The Lord is my shepherd. I will lack nothing. I have everything I need. He makes me lay down in green pastures, and he will lead me beside still waters. If you're following God, if you're following the Good Shepherd, Christ, he's not going to lead you in the pathway of the rat race. He's going to lead you to lay down in green pastures, and he's going to lead you beside still waters, signs of tranquility and peace. How does he do that? Here are the five antidotes. Number one, remember my value to God. That's the starting point for getting a more sane schedule. Remember my value and my worth to God. This is the exact opposite of basing your worth on your work. It's the opposite of basing your identity on your career. Now, this is so counterculture, because when you go to a meeting and somebody says, who are you? One of the first things they ask you is, what do you do? As if what you do is your identity. And the first thing you tell them is your job. You don't tell them about who you are. You tell them about what you do. But he says, if you want to get off the rat race, remember my value to God. Okay, how valuable are you? Well, let's think about this. The Heavenly Father created you, which means God doesn't create anything without value, and God doesn't create anything without purpose, and God doesn't create anything without intention. The fact that you're alive means God loved you and wanted you alive. So the Heavenly Father created you. That's your value. You're priceless. You're a masterpiece. You're unique. Nobody's ever made like you. God didn't make any clones or copies. So the Heavenly Father created you. Jesus died for you. That shows your value. Jesus didn't die for junk. And the Holy Spirit lives in you. God puts his Spirit inside you when you trust him. All three of those show incredible value, incredible worth. It's not what I do that gives me worth, but who I belong to. It's not what I do that gives me my worth. Because what happens if you're disabled? Then all of a sudden you have no value anymore? No, it's not what I do that gives me my worth, but who I belong to. Now, for some of you, this is going to be a major change in your thinking, because you grew up feeling, I'm a nobody. I'm a nobody. I'm not priceless. I'm not a masterpiece. I'm not unique. I'm not extremely valuable. Yes, you are. But growing up, somebody told you, maybe a teacher, or maybe a peer, or maybe even a parent, said, you're nothing. You're nobody. You're worthless. You're never going to amount to anything. And in the back of your mind, you filed that tape. And ever since then, you've been saying, I'll show them. I'll show my mom. I'll show my dad. And that is driving you to work, work, work, work, work. Now, this isn't true of everybody. But for some of you, this is the motivation. That little voice that says, you've got to prove you matter. You got to prove you're not normal. You're not ordinary. You're not average. You're a superstar. Maybe you were even compared to a brother or sister. Or you were compared to your parent or your dad or your mom. Why can't you be like? And that has driven you and driven you to overwork. And years later, you still hear that inner voice. And the truth is, you can't afford to take time off because you got to keep paddling. And you're paddling up a stream, and the stream is coming the opposite direction. And you have to prove your worth. No, you don't. You don't. You don't have to prove your worth. You're already extremely valued. God created you. Jesus died for you. The Spirit lives in you. You're unique. You don't have to prove anything to anybody. You don't need their approval to be happy. You don't need their approval to be worthwhile. God says you're worthwhile. Jesus' death says you're worthwhile. The Spirit living in you says you're worthwhile. What in the world are you afraid of? The antidote to this building my worth on my work is to remember my value to God. You'll never be any more valuable to God than you are right now. You'll never be any less valuable to him because he made you. He's your father. My kids are valuable to me, not because of what they do, because I created them with my wife. And I love them. And it doesn't matter who they are, what they've done. They're my creations. You are God's creation. James chapter 1, verse 18. This is what God says about you. God decided to give us life. That's a big deal. Through the word of truth. The word is Christ. So that we might be, circle this, the most important of everything God has created. Do you realize you're more important than the moon? Do you realize you're more important than the Milky Way? Do you realize that in God's eyes, you're more important than all of the extinct animals combined? Did you know that in God's book, you're more important than all of the rare flowers and all of the trees and all of the beauty of all the other creation? Look at that verse again. God decided to give us life through the word of truth so that we might be the most important of everything God created. You matter more than the rest of creation. So what does it matter what somebody else says about you? If God likes you, they got a problem. So you can relax. And one of the reasons you don't have to work is you don't have to prove yourself. I'm a daughter of God. I'm a son of God. I'm a child of God. He made me. He made me. He wanted me. He loves me. He created me. And he made me just the way he made me to be. And I don't have to be somebody else. I remember my value to God. Isaiah 48, verse 16, God says, I have engraved you on the palms of my hands. And we've talked about this cherished verse many times. When Jesus Christ was nailed to the cross and those nails went through his hands, God permanently showed how much you matter to him. When you get to heaven, the only person in heaven who's going to have scars is Jesus Christ. So for the rest of your life, you'll be able to see, in eternity, you'll be able to see how much you matter to God. I love you this much. You matter to me. I have engraved you on the palms of my hand. That's how valuable you are. God has a tattoo of you. When people fall in love, sometimes they'll get a tattoo of their lover, their girlfriend, or their husband, their wife. God has a permanent tattoo of you. I have engraved you on the palms of my hands. Why in the world are you trying to prove your worth through your work? You're already infinitely valuable according to the cross. And at the cross, he says, this is how much you matter. I want everybody right now to just close your eyes, okay? Just close your eyes for a minute and think inside yourself and take a deep breath and just say, Father, help me to feel loved by you. Just say that. Father, help me to feel your love. And then say, Jesus, help me to feel how valuable I am to you. And then say, Spirit of God, help me to feel how important I am to you. Amen. All right. So the antidote to looking for the work as your worth is to just realize how worthwhile you are to God. Are you broken? Yeah. Are you a sinner? Yeah, so am I. Are you perfect? Absolutely not. Are you deeply loved by God? Yes. Are you flawed? Yes. But are you infinite value? Yes, also. I've engraved you on the palms of my hand. Why are you trying to throw or feel your work or worth through your work? You don't need to. Number two, second step, and this is the antidote to materialism, which is always wanting more and more, and it's this: enjoy what I already have. If you'll learn to enjoy what you've already got, then you can get off the rat race. Now, this is called being content. Contentment does not come natural to human beings. You are not by nature a contented person. By nature, we are discontented. By nature, we're not resting sheep. We are restless sheep. And by nature, we are discontented. We always want more. We always want something different. And yet it can be learned. In Philippians 4, verse 12, 13, Paul says, I've learned. Notice, contentment is something you learn. You can be educated in it. I've learned the secret of being content in any and every situation. Whether I'm well-fed or hungry, whether I'm living in plenty or in want, I can do everything through him, that's Christ, who gives me strength. So learning contentment means I don't have to have this incessant grabbing for more, grabbing for more, grabbing for more. Can we become so preoccupied in getting more we don't enjoy what we have? Yeah, yes, of course. You know, it's amazing in Southern California. You go down to the beach or just any place and you find these amazing homes, over the top, beautiful homes everywhere. But the people are never around to enjoy them because they're always at work, because somebody's got to make the payments on those massive house mortgages. It's what I call the saddleback syndrome, and I've watched it for over 30 years. And what it is we get extended with the desire to acquire. I got to have that. I got to have that. And the desire to acquire pushes you to buy something you really can't afford, particularly a mortgage that's over your head. And then you get overextended financially. And then you have to constantly hustle to make ends meet because you're overextended financially. And soon, because you're overextended financially, your relationships start to deteriorate. And then you don't really even have a reason for that fancy home. The Bible says this, Ecclesiastes 4:6. A little food eaten in peace is far better than having twice as much earned from overwork and chasing the wind. You know, it's better to have a little in peace. The greatest things in life aren't things. I couldn't count the number of deathbeds that I've stood by where people took their last breath. And in all the years that I've been a pastor, I've never had anybody say in their dying breath, "Man, I wish I'd spent more time at the office." I've never heard that one. "Man, I wish I'd spent more time at work." And I've never ever actually had anybody ask for a particular object or thing that they loved, valued, or worshiped. "Please bring me my bowling trophy. I want to see it one more time." "Please bring me my degree from community college. Please bring me, I want to see my coin collection." Nobody's ever said that in their dying moments. Nobody ever asks for things in the final moments of their life. They always ask for people. Because eventually, everybody learns that it's all about relationships. I just hope we learn it before the deathbed. You're going to learn this one day when you're dying. You're not going to ask for any, "Show me my car one more time. Show me my fancy television screen or my home." No, you're not going to ask for it. At the very last moment of your life, you're going to realize it's all about people you love. Loving God and loving your neighbors yourself. Can we not learn that sooner? It sure relieve an awful lot of stress. It would sure make life more fulfilling. It's not about achievements. It's not about accomplishments. It's about relationships. You know, I've said this many times, you're not going to take anything with you. You never see a hearse pulling a U-Haul. If you laughed at that, okay, they laughed it. How many times have you heard me say that? Thousands? Thousands of times, that's what I thought. You're never going to see a hearse pulling a U-Haul. You're not taking it with you. You know, it's so funny. In America, it's considered a tragedy to, quote, die penniless. You know, "Oh, she died penniless. What a better time to go." I mean, really, the moment you spend your last cent, boom, I'm out of here. I call that wise, not stupid. I'm out of money. Let's go. That's just brilliant living, if you ask me. And then it still irks me. You can still see those bumper stickers around everyone. "He who dies with the most toys wins." Are you kidding me? We need the bumper sticker, "He who dies with the most toys still dies." And he didn't win anything. In all likelihood, he probably lost a lot of relationships building up those toys. Ecclesiastes 3:13 says this, all of us should enjoy what we have worked for. It is God's gift. God says, enjoy what you've got while you got it. Enjoy what you have while you've got it. Well, look at this verse up here on the screen, Matthew 6:31. I love this in the Message paraphrase. Jesus says, you know what I'm trying to do here is get you to relax, to not be so preoccupied with getting, so you can respond to God's giving. Did you realize that relaxation is a spiritual issue? That resting is a part of trusting. Resting is a part of trusting. Resting is the way to blessing. Okay, remember my value to God. And then number two, enjoy what I already have. Stop trying to get something else. Just enjoy what you got. Number three, this is an important one. Limit my work to 6 days a week. You say, you're kidding me. I'm saying, if you're not doing that, you're breaking one of God's big 10, the 10 commandments. Rest and recreation are so important to life. God put it in the big 10, the 10 commandments, right up there with don't commit adultery, don't murder, and don't steal. He says every 6 days you take a day off. If you're not taking a day off every week, you are breaking the 10 commandments. You say, well, I'd never murder anybody. I'd never commit adultery. But are you taking a day off every week? It's right up there in the big 10. That's how important God considers rest and recreation and relaxation. If the bow, you know, like a bow and arrow, if the bow is never unstrung, you never unstring it, it loses its power. It loses the tension in the bow. Our best requires rest. Now, this is the fourth commandment. And when God gives a commandment, he's serious about it. This is not like an option, like, well, if you feel like it, take a day off. No, it's called the Sabbath. Let me show you some verses. Exodus 23:12. Work the first 6 days of the week, but rest and relax on the seventh. This is the law, he says. This law is not only for you, but also for your animals. So your pet needs to have a Sabbath. As well as everyone else, including foreigners among you. God says, I don't want anybody unprotected from this law. And he said, this law of rest and recreation and having a Sabbath, having a day off every week, said everybody should be protected from overwork, including immigrants and foreigners who have come in. They shouldn't be overworking either. Now, here's the fourth commandment, Exodus 20, verse 9 and 10. This is one of the 10 commandments, fourth commandment. You have 6 days in which to do your work, but the seventh day is to be a day of complete rest. Circle that, complete rest dedicated to me. Now, this is called the Sabbath. Every seventh day, you take a day off. And a Sabbath, you might write this down, Sabbath means a day of rest. That's what it means. And, you know, did you know that your heart actually beats different every 7 days? We're biologically wired for a day of rest. Now, this whole idea of where God says, I want you to have a day of rest and worship, it's not for God's benefit. It's not just some arbitrary law. God did it so you won't burn out.
11: What a great message from Pastor Rick today. There's something I always take away from his message. Here's Rick to tell you how you can help support this ministry.
12: Jesus told his disciples that they should live their lives according to five specific purposes. He said, you've got to love God with all your heart. That's worship. And love your neighbor as yourself. That's ministry. That's called the Great Commandment. And then Jesus said, go make disciples. That's evangelism. Baptize them into the family of God. That's fellowship. A sign of fellowship. And then he said, teach them to obey everything I've taught you. That's discipleship. And we call that the Great Commission. We believe at Daily Hope that a great commitment to the Great Commandment and the Great Commission will produce a great Christian, a great church, a great company, a great community.
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6: 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Listen to my words, Lord. Consider my lament. Hear my cry for help, my King and my God. For to you I pray. In the morning, Lord, you hear my voice. In the morning I lay my requests before you and wait expectantly. For you are not a God who is pleased with wickedness. With you, evil people are not welcome. The arrogant cannot stand in your presence. You hate all who do wrong. You destroy those who tell lies. The bloodthirsty and deceitful you, Lord, detest. But I, by your great love, can come into your house. In reverence I bow down towards your holy temple. Lead me, Lord, in your righteousness, because of my enemies. Make your way straight before me. Not a word from their mouth can be trusted. Their heart is filled with malice. Their throat is an open grave. With their tongue they tell lies. Declare them guilty, O God. Let their intrigues be their downfall. Banish them for their many sins, for they have rebelled against you. But let all who take refuge in you be glad. Let them ever sing for joy. Spread your protection over them, that those who love your name may rejoice in you. Surely, Lord, you bless the righteous. You surround them with your favor as with a shield.
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7: It's been another scorching day across much of the UK, and this evening remains very warm. Southern England enjoys late sunshine, with temperatures staying around 26 degrees Celsius across many southern and central areas. Wales is also basking in warm evening sunshine, with mid-20s Celsius temperatures persisting. Northern Ireland is similarly hot, around 23 to 26 degrees, remaining dry and clear. However, a fresher picture emerges across Scotland, where Edinburgh sees around 14 degrees Celsius with mixed sun and cloud, preparing for a cooler night.
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11: If the dead are not raised, let's eat and drink, for tomorrow we die. What is the point of serving the Lord? What is the point of sacrifice? If there's no resurrection, there's no motive for service, for sacrificial, enduring, suffering service.
12: Hi, this is Phil Johnson, and you've found Grace to You, the Bible teaching ministry of John MacArthur. For 56 years, John was the pastor teacher of Grace Community Church in Sun Valley, California. And for all of that time, he was the featured Bible teacher with Grace to You. And in fact, Grace to You will always exclusively feature John MacArthur's verse-by-verse Bible teaching. We're grateful for John's legacy of expositing Scripture in a way that was timeless. He did not load his sermons with illustrations tied to current events, but he consistently used the Scriptures themselves to interpret Scripture. And the Word of God never changes, and so by focusing on simply making the meaning of the Bible clear, John MacArthur's teaching ministry remains as practical and as edifying today as it has always been. As you may be aware, John went to heaven last year. In fact, it was 1 year ago today. And as a timely way to reflect on our eternal hope in Christ, the hope that has already become a reality for John, we're looking to a series by John MacArthur that reminds us that for the Christian who dies, the end is not the end. And that's the title of this series from 1 Corinthians 15, The End Is Not the End. And so with his message called What the Resurrection Means for You, here is Grace to You Bible teacher John MacArthur.
11: We are returning to the 15th chapter of 1 Corinthians, and I want to read you verses 29 to 34 as the setting for the Word of God. Otherwise, what will those do who are baptized for the dead? If the dead are not raised at all, why then are they baptized for them? Why are we also in danger every hour? I affirm, brethren, by the boasting in you which I have in Christ Jesus our Lord, I die daily. If from human motives I fought with wild beasts at Ephesus, what does it profit me? If the dead are not raised, let us eat and drink, for tomorrow we die. Do not be deceived. Bad company corrupts good morals. Become sober-minded as you ought, and stop sinning, for some have no knowledge of God. I speak this to your shame. That is a fascinating, fascinating little section. A number of questions and a very serious warning and indictment. Just exactly what is going on here? We find that he sees this as an incentive on three levels. An incentive, a compelling incentive on three levels. Very fascinating portion of Scripture. Let me help you to see what those levels are. First of all, I think Paul is saying here that the fact that we will be who we are in glorified forms, we will be eternally ourselves, but in perfected reality in heaven, both soul and body, is a motivation to salvation. So you see, if we deny resurrection, we lose this great salvation incentive. There's a second incentive here that I think the Apostle Paul lays out for us, about which there is really no doubt. It's in verses 30 to 32. Why are we also in danger every hour? I affirm, brethren, by the boasting in you which I have in Christ Jesus our Lord, I die daily.
13: If from human motives I fought with wild beasts at Ephesus, what does it profit me? If the dead are not raised, let's eat and drink, for tomorrow we die. What is the point of serving the Lord? What is the point of sacrifice? Why am I doing this? Why am I living my entire life in danger every hour? What is the purpose of dying every day? Why don't I just eat and drink and die? If there's no resurrection, there's no motive for service, for sacrificial, enduring, suffering service. And Paul served in the boldest way. He even identified himself as a soldier, as a warrior, as a boxer, as a wrestler, as a runner. Paul and the other apostles basically lived in peril their entire life. At any hour, a blow of persecution could strike them down and did eventually. Why am I living like this? Why am I risking my life? Why am I in danger every moment from the very moment of my conversion when I was immediately viewed by the Jews as a traitor? Why did I have to be let down over the wall to escape the plotting of the Jews way back in Damascus at the very beginning of my Christian life? Why have I endured all the things that are listed in the letter to the Corinthians, the second letter to the Corinthians? Why do I have to be afflicted in every way? Why do I have to be persecuted, struck down? Why am I always carrying about in the body the dying of Jesus? Why is this necessary? Why is death working in me all the time? Verse 31, I affirm, brethren, by the boasting in you which I have in Christ Jesus our Lord, I die daily. That's not some mystical spiritual thing. Literally, he says, I expect every day to die, to actually die. When he says, I affirm, this is a Greek particle that introduces an oath. He is literally giving an oath. I'm giving you an oath, and I have a right to declare this. I die every day. Why am I doing this? So that I can boast in your faith. If we don't rise, it isn't that he's proud of himself. It is that he is grateful for the work the Lord has done. The phrase, I die daily, or the statement, I die daily, is very, very strong. He is really saying, I swear that every day for your sakes, I stand at death's door. Why in the world am I doing this if there's no resurrection? What's the point of putting my life on the line? It makes no sense. If the dead are not raised, come on, let's just eat and drink, for tomorrow we die. Let's just be hedonists. That language, by the way, is directly quoted from Isaiah 22:13, where it is an expression of the hedonism of apostate Israel. Apostate Israel was so hedonistic in Isaiah's day that they basically lived out this, eat, drink, tomorrow we die, a kind of hedonistic godlessness. Hey, if there's no resurrection, if I don't exist in the future, then why am I doing this? Why am I hoping for a reunion with the noblest and best of all humanity, those that have come to know the true God and live for Him? Why am I giving my life? Why am I sacrificing anything? It's foolish. If there is no resurrection, then let's live like animals. This is what was, I think, haunting Solomon in the writing of Ecclesiastes. Listen to the words of Ecclesiastes chapter 2. This is human wisdom, humanly speaking. There is nothing better for a man, Ecclesiastes 2:24, than to eat and drink and tell himself his labor is good. That's it. Eat and drink. That's all there is. Chapter 3, verse 12, I know there's nothing better than to rejoice and do good in one's lifetime, and that every man should eat and drink and see the good in his labor. In chapter 5, verse 18, here is what I have seen to be good and fitting, to eat and drink and enjoy oneself in all one's labor in which he toils under the sun during the few years of his life which God has given him, for this is his reward. That is absolute hedonistic cynicism. In the 8th chapter, in the 14th verse, we read, there is futility which is done on the earth. That is, there are righteous men to whom it happens according to the deeds of the wicked. On the other hand, there are evil men to whom it happens according to the deeds of the righteous. I say that this too is futility. So I commended pleasure, for there is nothing good for a man under the sun except to eat and to drink and to be merry, and this will stand by him in his toils throughout the days of his life which God has given him under the sun. Everything is under the sun. And if all there is what's under the sun and you're just protoplasm waiting to become manure, what's the point of serving God, sacrificing? Go then, chapter 9 of Ecclesiastes, verse 7, eat your bread in happiness, drink your wine with a cheerful heart.

Greek world, the Roman world. But if there is a resurrection, then there's every reason to serve and to receive a full reward. We will rise. 2 Corinthians 5, we know that if the earthly tent, which is our house, is torn down, we have a building from God, a house not made with hands, eternal in the heavens. Another eternal body, a resurrection body. But if there's no resurrection, there's no incentive for a reunion. So if you're just going to go out of existence, it's pointless. There's no incentive for service. If this is all there is, you might as well suck up all the pleasure you can. There's a third incentive that Paul mentions. Not only an incentive in the resurrection to salvation and service, but to sanctification. This is very important. Verses 33 and 34. Do not be deceived. And that is a very common warning. Galatians 6, 7, don't be deceived. What you sow, you'll reap. 1 Corinthians 6, 9, don't be deceived. James 1, don't be deceived. It's a present tense. It could be read, stop being deceived. Bad company corrupts good morals. Incredibly important statement. Bad company corrupts good morals. Now, you see the word company in English. I don't know what your version might say. But that is not really the best translation. The company is too benign a word. This is a much more profound word. It is the Greek word homilia, homilia. Its basic meaning is association, communion. In fact, it is used only here in the entire New Testament, but when it is used in the Greek Old Testament, the Septuagint, in Exodus 21:10, it has reference to marital intercourse. It's a very significant kind of association. But more than that, it is used again in the Old Testament, and only those two places, in Proverbs 7:21, and there it is translated, seductive speech. So what it is, it has overtones of seduction and even sexual behavior. This you must know. Bad associations, bad exposure to seductive speech, and in other Greek writers, it refers to a lecture or a lesson or even a sermon. We could sum it up and say this, bad teaching corrupts good morals. Bad theology corrupts good morals. Bad associations corrupts good morals. What kind of associations are we talking about? The answer comes in Psalm 1. How blessed is the man who doesn't walk in the counsel of the wicked, nor stand in the path of sinners, nor sit in the seat of scoffers. You don't walk in the counsel of the wicked. You don't listen to their instruction. You don't stop and stand and connect with sinners. And you don't sit and be instructed by scoffers. Bad doctrine, bad perceptions, bad information corrupts good morals. And here's some bad information. There is no resurrection. That corrupts good morals. If you have the hope of Christ welcoming you into His presence, then you'll understand 1 John 3:3. Verse 2, we are the children of God now, but it hasn't yet appeared what we will be, but we know that when He will appear, we will be like Him, a person recognizable, and we'll see Him as He is, and everyone who has this hope on Him purifies himself just as he is pure. The hope of resurrection, reunion with Christ is a purifying hope. Bad theology, bad instruction, bad teaching, bad belief corrupts good morals. People live their theology. They live their convictions. They live what they believe. Evil companions, evil associations expose you to bad theology.

0: theology, bad doctrine, and that corrupts good morals. So in verse 34, he says, become sober-minded as you ought and stop sinning, for some have no knowledge of God, and I speak this to your shame. If you're following these people who are completely ignorant of God and you're following their bad theology, you should be ashamed of yourself. Stop sinning. Wrong doctrine produces evil behavior. Thucydides tells how when the deadly, fatal plague came to Athens, people committed every unimaginable, shameful crime. He says they snatched every lustful pleasure because they believed life was short and there was no resurrection. They would have to pay no price for their vice. The Roman poet Horace wrote this, tell them to bring wines and perfumes and the two short-lived blossoms of the lovely rose, while circumstances and age and the black threads of the fates still allow us to do so. The fates, indulge. One of the most famous poets, Latin poets, is Catullus. You can Google him and you'll find some interesting things. Catullus wrote this, let us live, my Lesbia. Lesbia was his pseudonym for his lover, to whom he wrote a lot of poems that are still around. Let us live, my Lesbia, and let us love, and let us value the tales of austere old men at a single halfpenny, in other words, cheap and useless. Suns can set and then return again, but for us, when once our brief light sets, there is but one perpetual night through which we must forever sleep. Let's live, let's love before we go out of existence. Take away the thought of life to come, take away the thought of resurrection, take away the thought of accountability, take away the thought of punishment, take away the thought of reward, and life becomes a hedonistic disaster. A metaphor for that is simple and visible to all of us. Watch the news. When riots happen in an inner city and the people know that the police can't stop them, they tear the place down because they know there will be no consequences. The ultimate consequence, of course, for the unbeliever is hell. The ultimate hope for the believer is heaven. Both of those lay a heavy, heavy claim on how we live our lives. So, verse 34, become sober-minded. Think clearly. Live righteously. Stop sinning. Stop your shameful conduct. Does the resurrection matter? Of course it matters. We're going to live forever. The resurrection of Christ is a reality, and because He lives, we will live. Salvation, then, can be sought in the hope of resurrection, reunion, and resurrection life. Service can be given with suffering and even martyrdom because it will produce an eternal reward in the resurrection. Sanctification should be the goal of our lives here, purity, the goal of our lives here, because we will be rewarded eternally in the presence of the Lord. Anything less than this is a shameful deception. Lord, we thank You for Your word, and Lord, we do understand that this life is a vapor that appears for a little time and vanishes away, and we live forever. We who are Yours live forever with You. We pray that You will cause us to live in the light of heaven, anticipating the glorious reunions there with all the saints who've gone before, and including You, our blessed Christ, that we will live lives of sacrificial service, knowing that we'll be rewarded in Your presence and able to cast our crowns at Your feet, that we'll live lives of sanctification, being purified in the hope of that resurrection, which will unite us to You. We want to hear, well done, good and faithful servant. We thank You, Lord, for the promise of life that takes all the emptiness and uselessness of living under the sun away and replaces it with hope for how we live here, how we love here, how we serve here will show up again in our eternal blessing, whereby we will be able to enjoy and glorify you forever and ever. May our hearts be eager to embrace the life that is to come. And may we hold lightly to the things of this world. These things we ask in the name of Christ. Amen.
1: 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And on this day, which marks exactly 1 year since John went to be with Christ, it seemed right to focus on the eternal hope that every believer has, a hope that is now reality for John MacArthur. So we've been looking at the sting of death that Christ defeated on the cross and the glorious hope of resurrection that he made possible. We call our current series, The End is Not the End. 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It was John's love for the gospel of the Bible and his concern for people who are self-deceived about their salvation that prompted him to write this book. 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Now for John MacArthur, I'm Phil Johnson. 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
10: And to think that he was with us every day of our life on the earth, why did we not have more faith? Why did we not make more progress? What in all the world were we thinking about? He was with us.
11: Welcome to Open the Bible with Pastor Colin Smith. I'm David Pick. I'm glad you could join us today. And Colin, obviously the he that you're talking about here is Jesus. But to go back a bit, what is the context for today's message?
12: We're talking about this great promise that God by his divine power has given us everything that we need for life through Jesus Christ. And I'm just thinking, when we actually see Christ and see how great he is and realize he was with us by the Holy Spirit every day of our Christian lives, why in the world would we not have made more progress? I find that a very challenging thought, that the presence of Christ means I can make a lot more progress than I have made up to this point in my Christian life. That's always true of every Christian, and it's one of the great incentives and encouragements in the promise of God. He's given you everything you need for life, so why not press forward in faith and seek to grow as a Christian?
11: That's what today's message is about. So join us if you can in 2 Peter chapter 1, as we continue the message, Everything You Need for Life. Here is Pastor Colin.
12: Why would anyone become a Christian in the 21st century? Why would anyone who's living a postmodern secular life become a follower of Jesus Christ? Why would that happen? What would compel a person to become a Christian today? And Peter answers that question right here. The way in which Christ calls us, the way in which Christ draws us, the way in which Christ wins us is through two things. Number one, his glory. Number two, his goodness. Here's why you should follow Jesus Christ. First, just the sheer moral excellence of his life draws, the sheer abundance of his goodness to you draws. And second, his glory, the total impact of his person. Here's how Jesus gets hold of people. That's what Peter is saying. Jesus gets hold of people. Jesus draws people by his own glory and by his own goodness. This is how faith is formed. It is the gift of God, but it happens as the glory and the goodness of Jesus Christ are lifted up. And when you see it, when you see the greatness, glory, and goodness of Jesus Christ, when you see that, that day you will follow him. You'll be compelled, just as the first disciples were compelled. And you see how great he is. It's what draws people to follow Jesus Christ. And the great promise of the gospel, which Peter is now going to explain to us very wonderfully, is given to those who have this faith in the Lord Jesus Christ. Peter wants you to know, if you have this faith, then here's what's true of you. If you have this faith in Jesus Christ, then you have everything you need for life and godliness, given to you by God's power through your knowledge of Jesus Christ, who has called you, and he did it by his own glory and by his goodness. Now, what exactly is it that God gives to us in the gospel that enables Peter to say that you have everything you need for life? Notice that there are two things that God gives and promises to those who have this faith. Christ has given us, verse 4, these great and precious promises so that through them, two things will happen. The first is that you will participate in the divine nature. And the second is that you will escape the corruption in the world that is caused by evil desires. These two things are our focus together. First, as you come to faith in Jesus Christ, as you become a true Christian, you share this apostolic faith, God is giving to you everything you need for life because by his gracious promise you participate in the divine nature. And you say, what in all the world does that mean? How could I participate in the divine nature? Now, there are two ways, I guess, in which such a thing could happen. One is that somehow you would have to enter into the life of God. And the Bible never suggests that possibility. That is part of Eastern mysticism, but it is no part of Christianity. God is God, and you are you, and I am me. And the Bible never suggests to us that we somehow get absorbed into the life of God. But the other way in which you could participate in the divine nature would be if somehow the life of God came to you. And the New Testament very clearly and repeatedly tells us that that is precisely the promise of the gospel. When a person comes to faith in Jesus Christ, God's Spirit enters the life of that person. We have, to use a phrase from the Bible, union with Jesus Christ. We are united with him. And that wonderful truth of the believer's union with Christ is expressed in different ways in the Bible. Perhaps the most striking is the way Peter expresses it right here when he says that you participate in the divine nature. Paul really is saying the same thing in a different way when he says, I've been crucified with Christ and I no longer live, but Christ lives in me. The life of Christ has come to me and is in me. Jesus, our Lord, uses a picture to express exactly the same thing when he said in John chapter 15, I am the vine and you are the branches, and if a man remains in me, he will bear much fruit. See, all of these are different ways of saying the same thing. That at its heart, Christian life in this world involves God's life, God's Spirit, God's presence, God's power entering into your life and therefore into your experience. And it is on that basis that Peter says, you have everything that you need for life and for godliness. You know, I've thought about this a great deal. And I have to tell you, if there was just one thing, if I had a choice that there would be one thing that I could get across to the whole congregation in this year, just one thing, I think it would be this. I'd want to get across that Christianity is more than forgiveness for the past and heaven for the future. I'd want to get across that at its core, to be a Christian involves the power and the presence of God in your life and in everything you face today. If the gospel only addresses your past failures and your future hopes, it isn't big enough for your life today. And there are many people in church world who have this partial grasp of faith. They believe in forgiveness through the cross and heaven through the resurrection. But they have no real grasp that God, by his powerful Holy Spirit, is present in my life today in everything that I face. And that's why at your core you really think that Jesus is enough for faith, but you don't really think that he is enough for life. You're kind of looking for how you can face life, and it's disconnected from the gospel. There was a great Christian writer lived some hundreds of years ago with the delightful name Henry Scougal. Scougal! Can you imagine which country of the world he might have come from? Scougal wrote a great Christian book that you can still get hold of today, and it has the most marvelous title, The Life of God in the Soul of Man. That's the heart of what it means to be a Christian. the life of God in your soul, in your experience, the Spirit of God, the presence of God, the power of God that once was out there as far as you're concerned, now coming in here, for God is with you by His Spirit in you in everything that you face. Participate in the divine nature, Peter says, and that is why in Christ, by knowing Him, you have everything that you need for life, whatever it is that you are facing right now and whatever it is that you're going to face in this coming week. He is with you. Now, on the last day when we stand in the presence of the Lord Jesus Christ, try and picture that with me just a little bit. I think that if we're talking to each other in the glory of that at all, because we'll probably be taken up with everything we're looking at, but if you and I were to be speaking at each other, to each other, we would probably be saying something like this, you know, I knew He was great, but I never knew He was this great. And I wonder if on that day we might be saying to each other, and to think that He was with us every day of our life on the earth, why did we not have more faith? Why did we not make more progress? What in all the world were we thinking about? He was with us. And that's what Peter wants to get across. Because when you see that this is what is promised in the gospel, then you will begin to believe that in knowing Jesus Christ, you have everything that you need for every circumstance of life that you will ever face, and you will go out into this week a different person because you're holding this apostolic faith and this Christ is with you.
11: What a wonderful thought that is. Jesus is with us and He gives us everything we need for life. That's what this message and this series is all about from 2 Peter. And if you ever miss one of the series, don't forget, it's easy to catch up or go back and listen again by coming online to our website, openthebible.org.uk. Back to the message now. Here again is Pastor Colin.
12: Now, there's a second part to the great promise, which is equally important, and so let's just look at it for a few moments together. Not only will you participate in the divine nature, but look at what he says in verse 4. This is promised to those who believe, who hold this great faith that we've been speaking of, that you will escape the corruption in the world caused by evil desires. Now, just a side note, this is a sort of Christian worldview question. Do you notice that Peter says very clearly that the corruption in the world is caused by evil desires? You see, you will hear all kinds of discussion about where does the corruption in the world come from? Why is the world as it is? What's the problem? And you'll hear people saying, well, it's lack of education, it's lack of opportunity, it is lack of resources. And all that we can say about that is, well, Peter would disagree. The apostles would disagree. However much the corruption in the world may be exacerbated by lack of education, lack of resources, lack of opportunity, Peter says at its core, the corruption in the world comes from evil desires, which is why you find corruption in people who have education, have opportunity, and have resources as much as you find corruption in those who do not, because that's its root. Now you say, well, what evil desires are you talking about? You make your own list, but here's a few starters. Envy, greed, lust, pride, laziness. I mean, that's just a few of the evil desires. And Peter is saying this is where the corruption comes from. These things are in us, and they corrupt us. We were talking just a few moments ago about the moods that can come over us, and perhaps that begins in teenage years. Wish that it would end in teenage years. Why was I like that? What's going on inside me? Why did I say that? Where did that sourness come from? You see, there's something going on inside you, and it's spoiling you. It is corrupting you. That is what Peter is saying here. You find you look at another person, perhaps, and you see what they have and the success that they enjoy, and instead of rejoicing in that, it eats away at you. You say, well, why am I like that? Well, it's the corruption that comes from evil desires. Now, notice the marvelous promise that God gives to us here in verse 4. The promise is that by his divine power and through the knowledge of Jesus Christ, who called us by his own glory and goodness, you will not only participate in the divine nature, but God promises that you will escape. There's the word, escape this corruption that comes from evil desires. Now, I know some of us will be saying at this point, escape? What do you mean escape? You obviously don't live in the real world. I do. I've been a Christian for years, you may be saying. I have an ongoing battle with evil desires. I have a battle with lust. I have a battle with greed. I have a battle with pride. I fight it every day. You're standing up there and you're talking about escape. I struggle with these desires all the time. How many of us have seen the film The Fugitive? You seen The Fugitive? Oh, lots of people have seen The Fugitive. A few haven't. Great film. The story starring Harrison Ford about a doctor who is framed for the murder of his wife. He is sentenced to jail. It's great fun because it's set here in Chicago. And while he is being transported to the penitentiary, there is an accident. The bus rolls off the road, and in the chaos that follows, Harrison Ford, the hero, escapes. And he is the fugitive. Now, think about his position. He hits the road with a mission. His mission is to find the truth and to establish justice. He moves from place to place. All the time, the long arm of the law is behind him, sometimes very close to him. All the time, he is in danger of being apprehended. He's involved in a great struggle. He is relentlessly pursued. Sometimes you think his position is absolutely impossible. You say the whole world is against him. He'll never get out of this. But here's the key. He is not in chains. He is free. He's the fugitive. He's on the move. He acts. He is relentlessly pursued, but he is not in chains. Now, I find that little picture helpful, and I hope you do too. If you're a Christian believer, understand your position in Jesus Christ, and it will begin to make sense of your experience. See, I am the fugitive. I have escaped from the chains of bondage to Satan. I have been released from the kingdom of darkness. That's what it means to become a Christian. But Satan is pursuing me. Sin and temptation are always breathing down my neck. Satan, who once held me in the chains of his darkness, is always after me, but God is with me. Satan is out there, like a roaring lion, seeking whom he may devour. The Lord Jesus Christ is in here, strengthening me in the struggle, guiding me in this great mission of life to which I am now committed. I found it helpful to just condense it down to a phrase this way that's based on Romans chapter 6 and verse 14. When you're a Christian, sin is your enemy, but it is no longer your master. Sin is my enemy. Feel its hot breath down the back of my neck many times. But it is not my master. It is not my master. What Peter is saying here is the same as Paul says in Romans chapter 6 and verse 14. What you have to understand about your position in Jesus Christ is that you are not a captive. You are not in chains. You can move. You can act. And this freedom is God's gift to you in the gospel. So in these last moments, let me just give this word of encouragement to Christians who feel defeated. And there are Christians who feel defeated in church every Sunday morning. I want you to hear the promise. God says to you, if you are in Christ today, that by his power and through your knowledge of Jesus, you have everything that you need to face life, including all the battles, all the trials, and all the temptations, and all the struggle. You have everything you need to face life. Because his Spirit is with you, you participate in the divine nature, and because in the miracle of his grace at your conversion, you have escaped the corruption that is in the world caused by evil desires. You have a battle, a lifelong battle, but you are not in chains. You are the fugitive. Stop telling yourself you're in chains. You're merely repeating Satan's lie. And if you tell yourself you're in chains, you'll never move. You'll never act. You'll never grow, which is why so many folks who say they believe never grow or flourish in the Christian life. Because it's a little compartment, and it's about yesterday, and it's about tomorrow, but it's never about today. It's never about God's power. It's never about his presence. I thank God for this promise, don't you? Don't you thank God for the sheer scale of the gospel? More than forgiveness for the past, more even than heaven for the future. God's power with you, at work in you, to change your life today. Peter says, let me tell you about a faith that is big enough for life, for everything you will ever face. It comes through the knowledge of Jesus Christ, and it is the gift of God's power at work within you through Jesus, who calls you by his own glory and goodness. And you have everything that you need for life because by his grace you participate in the divine nature. His Spirit is with you. And by his incredible mercy and by his great power, he has released you from the chains. Sin's your enemy, but it is not your master. And I hope, therefore, that our response would be one of two things this morning. Either that you will say, thank God that's what I've got. And believing the promise of the gospel, you'll be encouraged as you go out into whatever you're facing this week. And if you can't say, thank God, that's what I've got, I hope you'll say today, please God, that's what I need. And as you ask and as you draw near and put your trust in Jesus Christ as he calls you to do, he will come to you and he will save you.
11: 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Colin, why did you write this book?
13: Well, Grow in Hope is the second of three books that we are putting out from Open the Bible this year. Grow in Faith, Grow in Hope, and Grow in Love. And the reason for all three is that, as Paul says in 1 Corinthians in chapter 13, everything else will pass away. I mean, that's quite a statement, isn't it? Everything else will pass away, but these things will remain: faith, hope, and love. So these are things of supreme importance. I'm absolutely persuaded that our greatest need is to have a stronger faith, to have a more certain hope, and to be renewed in a resilient kind of love. You know, if that happens in the lives of Christian believers, some very, very good things will follow.
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4: 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I love Premier because it creates the atmosphere I want. 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
7: Most Christians have never been taught what the Bible says about being filled with the Holy Spirit, so we tend to look in all the wrong places or chase the sensational when the answer has been there all along, tucked quietly in a single verse of Ephesians 5. 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
8: We are thinking about how great our God really is these days. For four Sundays, we spoke of the character of God, and we focused our time and thought on four particular characteristics of our Heavenly Father. And then we turned to the cross of Christ, and we addressed the benefits of what our Savior accomplished when he died in our behalf on that cruel cross as the climax of his reason for coming to this earth. But our Father and our Savior have not left us without a comforter. And though the work of the Holy Spirit is not as well known or well articulated or defined as the work of the Father and the Son, we do need to be aware of what the Spirit of God does and the role he plays. And today there is the all-important subject of his filling. Very few Christians are taught the accurate teaching of Scripture regarding how to be filled with the Spirit. So we look for all other ways to make that happen. Among them, sensational ways, which we'll say more about later. But tucked away in the fifth chapter of Ephesians is the clear and unmistakable direction given by the Spirit of God in Scripture for us to hear and to heed. And this section has to do with the filling of the Holy Spirit, not to be confused with the regenerating work of the Spirit, or the sealing work of the Spirit, or the baptizing work of the Spirit. This is the filling, and we'll explain that further as we are together today. Ephesians 5, I'll begin the reading at verse 15, down through verse 21. Ephesians 5, verse 15, therefore be careful how you walk, not as unwise men, but as wise, making the most of your time, because the days are evil. So then, do not be foolish, but understand what the will of the Lord is. And do not get drunk with wine, for that is dissipation, but be filled with the Spirit, speaking to one another in psalms and hymns and spiritual songs, singing and making melody with your heart to the Lord, always giving thanks for all things in the name of our Lord Jesus Christ, to God, even the Father. And be subject to one another in the fear of Christ.
7: 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If you would like someone to pray for you or someone you know, please call us on 0800-787-9364. Chuck's titled today's message, What Does Being Filled with the Spirit Mean?
8: Jesus said that he would send the Spirit of God, and in sending him, he would also provide power. Well, some have taken that word power and made it, as my prof used to say, walk on all fours. Now there's power for everything. I don't know the last time you checked, but I have done a little, and I noticed there is now power evangelism. Whatever that is. There is power prayer, power preaching, power healing, power encounters, power ministry for every size and shape there may be. You can even wear power ties to carry out your power ministry on power Sundays. I mean, if there's ever been an overused, abused word, it's power. The Spirit of God simply provides a normal Christian life for us. An everyday, believable, the word is, authentically Christ-like life lived out from one day to the next. I sometimes like to compare it to a normal, authentic marriage. I know there are some of you thinking about marriage. Today, we come back to reality. So let me clarify. A normal, everyday, good, solid, reliable marriage is not made up of soft, romantic music filling rooms full of scented candles every day. It is not sitting for hours in a bubbly hot tub together, kissing and hugging one another. After a while, both of you can't even fit in the same tub, and you don't want another one in there with you when you are there. It is not your wife wearing 2 yards of saran wrap and a string of pearls as she crawls in bed at night. That's not the normal plan. It is not soft-footed waiters serving you a hot cup of tea as you sit on your Maui lanai watching the surf crash against the sand of the sea. The normal married life is not getting love letters from your spouse several times a week. It is not your husband getting ready for a shower, and as he takes his shirt off, you think of the model on the cover of GQ magazine. That's not the normal kind of husband you would expect. It's not a house full of teenagers anxious to do the supper dishes each evening, or thrilled to be told to keep their rooms spotlessly clean, or delighted to bring their grade point average up to 3.9, hopefully 4.0 before they graduate. That's not normal. That's not normal. The normal married life is not getting a mother-in-law with a face like Michelle Pfeiffer and a heart like Mother Teresa. That's not the normal mother-in-law. Well, what is normal? It is the authentic. It is the real. The normal marriage is everyday living from one day to the next, faithful to one another, counting on one another to be there when times are difficult and in some cases impossible to go on without the other person. The normal Christian life is a lot like that. It is the enablement to live a life that those without Christ can't even imagine. It is, if you will, the power to control your tongue. It is the ability to clear your and clean up your thought. It is a way to guard you from temptation so that you don't plunge in and fall into one temptation after another. The authentic Christian life offers you hope beyond the normal drag of the flesh. These two are always in opposition to one another. Think of them as such. The spirit life, the flesh life, the spiritual walk, the carnal walk. In order to enter the Christian life, well, let's compare it to buying a car. Two things are essential for you to enjoy the car that you buy. First is a set of keys. The key lets you in the car. It'll help open the trunk or the glove box, or even once you're in, to lift the hood of the car. You can't enjoy the car without the keys. What the keys are to the car, conversion is to the Christian life, okay? You don't enter the Christian life because you're born into a Christian family, or because you attend a church where the Bible is taught, or even because you learn verses from this book called the Bible. You enter the Christian life through the key, Christ. John writes it this way: he who has the Son, S-O-N, the Son of God, has the life. He who does not have the Son of God does not have the life. You either have the key that gets you in the car or you don't. So first is the key. The second thing you need, and you'll notice it soon after getting the car, is fuel. Now, you can't pull up to your garden hose and turn on the spigot and put the hose in the tank and save money from going to down to the service station and put water in it. No, the engine is meant to run on a fuel. To the amazement of some people, and certainly I'm one of them, a number of people in the family of God think they can live their life out in the flesh and everything will run along as God planned it. When you operate in the flesh, the engine shuts down. The goal is to operate in the spirit. What the fuel is to the car, the Spirit of God is to the authentic, normal Christian life. It is not a miracle a day to keep the devil away. In fact, someone has put it very well, a good friend of mine: if miracles were every day, they'd be called regulars. But they're miracles, and they rarely occur. And by the way, you're finding a parking space at Nordstrom's at Christmas time is not a miracle. Please, it's not. It just so happened a car pulled out and you pulled in, hopefully. It's just that. Try your best not to make even the remarkable event miraculous. Miracles happen instantaneously and they lack anyone's ability to explain them. I have a friend who had cancer of the tongue. He asked me to pray along with a handful of his friends, and we prayed for him. He had the x-rays. He took the x-rays to get a second opinion at Mayo's, and somewhere between the physician in Dallas and the physician at Mayo that examined the same x-ray, the cancer was gone. No one could explain it, to the point where the people at Mayo Clinic said, "These are not the right x-rays." They just couldn't explain it. Another example: God, for some sovereign reason and for his purpose, healed my friend of that cancer on the tongue. I have other friends I prayed for and they died with the disease. A more common response is it does take its toll on you and you are rarely miraculously healed. But sometime, and certainly God is able to do that. But that's a miracle. The spiritual life, the normal filling of the Spirit, doesn't have anything to do with a miracle. It has to do with putting the fuel in the tank and engaging the gears and driving, carrying on your life. Now, look at Colossians chapter 2, just before we get over to Ephesians. Look at Colossians 2. That's one of the little four small letters in the New Testament. Galatians, Ephesians, Philippians, and Colossians. Look at this second chapter, verse

has the Son has the life. He who has the key can start the car. Just as you have received Christ Jesus the Lord, that's the key, now the fuel, so walk in Him. That's the Spirit of God at work, fueling, engaging your life in an authentic manner. The longer I live, the more I place a high priority on authenticity. I don't know of anything that impresses the lost world more than this combination, an authentic life and a joyful attitude. Those things are contagious. How could you be this real and how could you be this joyful in a world like this in which we live? The way you live has nothing to do with the circumstances around you. That's what makes it such a phenomenal life to offer individuals. Now, turn from here to John chapter 14. Let's do a quick little review on where we've been. John 14, remember, is the conversation that followed the Last Supper. Jesus is with his faithful 11. Judas has left. Jesus is teaching them about the life yet to come. He tells them in John 14, verse 16, I will ask the Father. Remember, this is at the Last Supper. He's going to be with him only a few more hours. I will ask the Father. He will give you another helper that he may be with you forever. See those words? That he may be with you forever. Down in verse 17, we read, he abides with you and will be in you. So the promise is, when you come to Christ, now that we are at the time of the Spirit's working and the Spirit's filling and the Spirit's indwelling, when you come to Christ, you have the Spirit of God living within you. Before I go any further, let me tell you, a wasted prayer is, Lord, send me your Spirit. If you're a Christian, you have the Holy Spirit. And that's like praying, Lord, be with us today. It's a very common prayer. It's a wasted prayer. He is with us. In fact, His Spirit lives within every believer. It's called the indwelling of the Holy Spirit. And if you are in Christ, Christ is in you. With Christ comes as well the Holy Spirit. You have the Spirit, and He permanently lives within you. Now look at Acts 1:8. Not only do we have the Holy Spirit permanently indwelling in us, we now have God's enablement. Jesus Christ promised the Holy Spirit. That's the first point. Second, the Spirit of God has now come and lives within us permanently. And the third is the Holy Spirit will come with power. Verse 8, you will receive power when the Holy Spirit has come upon you. You shall be my witnesses in Jerusalem, in Judea, in Samaria, even to the remotest part of the earth. One of the great missionary verses. In fact, it's a verse for all believers. We live our lives with an eye toward the world around us. We don't become a closed clan, just a tight little clique of people just living unto ourselves. That's the sign of a cult. A cult does that. But in authentic Christ-like Christianity, we live for the purpose of reaching the world with the message of the Savior. So the Holy Spirit will come with power, and we know now He has come. Third, we now have God's enablement. See the word power? It's the word from which we get our word dynamic or dynamite. Dunamis is the word. It's a word I call divine enablement. Divine enablement. Because I have the Spirit, I have within me the controls to handle my flesh. I can't handle it on my own. I couldn't all the time I was without Christ. But once I came to Christ, I got the key to the car. I got the fuel for the tank.
and I engage the gears, and when I

0: do, the Spirit of God takes over and overcomes the fleshly drive within me. The drive to react, the drive to strike back, the drive to get even, the drive to throw a temper fit, the drive to have my own way. On and on, we could list them for the rest of the afternoon. This is the work of the Spirit as He now provides divine enablement. I made a quick list of them in my study. We have an inner dynamic to handle life's pressure. We are now able to be joyful regardless. We have the capacity to grasp the deep things of God that we could never understand on our own without the help of the Spirit. We have little difficulty maintaining a positive attitude toward life, being unselfish, being servants, living humbly before one another. We have a keen sense of intuition. As we get into the text of Scripture, God begins to reveal to us His mind. We'll look more at that next time. We can be vulnerable and open. We can share our hurts, our needs, our brokenness. We rely on the Spirit to intercede for us in ways that we can't even do for ourselves. We have an internal filtering system, so that when we are in the presence of error, we detect, we discern that it is error. We can actually live a life worry-free. My list goes on and on. Because we have the Spirit of God living within us, those things are different. That was not true before He lived there. With Him comes the power, the enablement to live above the drag of everyday life. One more turn before we get to Ephesians. Look at 1 Corinthians chapter 6. I want you to see what you are as a living, breathing Christian. 1 Corinthians chapter 6 concludes verses 19 and 20 with some terribly important information. Do you not know? And by the way, he's writing to people in the first century. Can you imagine the people in the 21st century who don't know this? Even people that had been in a church that Paul founded. Do you not know, says the apostle, that your body is a temple of the Holy Spirit who is in you? So put that down if you're taking notes. Your body is a temple of the Holy Spirit. What does that mean? It means He resides there. He lives there. He indwells your person. You don't have to ask for Him to come in. He lives within. And because He dwells within, His desire is to be in control of your lips and eyes and ears and actions and thoughts and reactions and motives. But we are the temple of the Holy Spirit who is in you. He even goes further, whom you have from God. And you know what that means? That means you're not your own. If you are inhabited by someone else, you're not your own. You're able to pull off what you could never do on your own. Another illustration. I love the piano. I would love to be able to play the piano. When I sit down, the piano groans when I begin to play it. It knows it's not being played well. However, if I were to bring into our home a man named Van Cliburn, and he gets himself ready and sits down at the piano, our piano sounds like the way a piano ought to sound. And I stand back and go, that is fantastic. That is wonderful. Our piano is so happy, and so are all of us who are listening to you today. And what if Van Cliburn said to me, you know what, Chuck? I have the ability to give you my person so that you can play like this. And I say, you're kidding. He goes, no. Okay, you ready? And I say, yeah. So I'm suddenly Van Cliburn. All right. So I sit down and I'm playing Chopin's Polonaise and Beethoven and Bach, and I'm doing all this Mozart work. I'm playing some great hymns, and it's wonderful. And I'm amazed at this ability to do what I could never have done on my own. And then I start thinking, hey, I'm pretty good. I start sounding like chopsticks all over again. You know why? Because when you're operating in the power of the Spirit, you don't operate for your own glory. If anything's being carried out, it's being carried out for God's glory. We just read, you're not your own. You're going back to playing chopsticks, and you can't play unless you're under the control of the one who has come to live within you. In a simple and fragmented way, that is what it is to be under the control of the Spirit. You're not your own. That means your goal in life is not to get what you want. Can I go further? It means it's not all about you, in spite of what you may hear today. You're not that great shakes. I mean, when you look deep enough, what you find is just gross depravity. You're not in life for yourself. We're not our own. We've been bought with a price. So what are we supposed to do? Look at verse 20, end of the verse, 1 Corinthians 6:20. Because of this, we are to glorify God in our bodies.
1: Chuck Swindoll has identified the heart of the matter. The Spirit-filled life isn't about pursuing what we want. It's about surrendering to the one who bought us at infinite cost. That kind of surrender sounds radical in a world that insists life is all about me. But here's the promise. When we stop grasping for control and start yielding to the Spirit of God, something remarkable happens. This is Insight for Living. Chuck's titled today's message with the question, what does being filled with the Spirit mean? And if you're ready to learn more, or if you're looking for a creative way to guide your small group Bible study in meaningful discussion, we invite you to request the Searching the Scriptures Bible Study Workbook for this series. 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
7: Multitudes of people will go through life. They will never learn to love God. They'll never learn to receive the love of God. Therefore, they'll never learn to love themselves. They'll never learn to love others. They may cohabit with each other. They may relate to each other, but they'll never learn to love one another. They'll never be able to feel and to sense the greatest emotion God ever placed in a human heart. And that is the emotion to feel the love of God and to love Him in return. You cannot love somebody you do not give yourself away to.
8: Service, obedience, evangelism. These staples of Christian life are all important, but there's one thing that should fuel each of them, and that's love. Today on In Touch, the teaching ministry of Dr. Charles Stanley will explore a key teaching of Christianity. That is, that it's through faith in Christ that we are liberated to love. Let's listen in to Dr. Stanley's message.
7: Have you ever pondered seriously why God allowed you to be born? Well, more than likely you've thought about it, but the question is, what kind of a conclusion did you come to? Or did you come to any conclusion, or did you just say, well, I just guess I was born and here I am and I'll make the best of it. Well, the reason God allowed you to be born is in order for God to express His wonderful love to you. You may not feel it. You may not even understand anything about the love of God, but that's why you were created. Not only that He could express His wonderful love to you, but that you could love Him in return. And that's what I want to talk about in this message today. And I want to begin a series entitled, Liberated to Love. And I want you to turn, if you will, to Luke chapter 10. In Luke chapter 10, a familiar passage of Scripture, Jesus makes it very clear that you and I were created to love. And you recall, this is the incident where they're asking Him a question about the law. And in the 25th verse of this 10th chapter, the Scripture says, and behold, a certain lawyer stood up and put Him to the test, saying, Teacher, what shall I do to inherit eternal life? And He said to him, What is written in the law? How does it read to you? And he answered and said, You shall love the Lord your God with all your heart and with all your soul and with all your strength and with all your mind and your neighbor as yourself. And he said to him, You have answered correctly. Do this and you will live. Now, I want us to look, first of all, at this whole idea of the nature of love. In the New Testament, for example, there are two words for love. One of them, is agape love, which is a sacrificial kind of love. The other is phileo love, like we get Philadelphia, the city of brotherly love. Phileo love is an affection, an approval, a friendship kind of love. The other word for love, which is not found in the New Testament, is the word eros, from which we get the idea of physical love or passion or sexual love. The first two is found in the scripture, the other one is not. And of the 300 and some times that love is found in the Bible, 185 times of it is found in the New Testament. And of those times, 140 some are sacrificial love, agape love. So when we talk about the love that God has for us here, when you talk about love, you're talking about this kind of attitude, that love always asks what's best for the other person. Love asks the question, what can I be and what can I do in your behalf? What can I be to edify you and to grow you up into Christ-likeness and to build you up? Love is always looking out for the other person. And love is gentle and kind. Love is forgiving and loyal and faithful and true. And love has many, many qualities, which we'll come to in the series. But just to get us started in this whole aspect of why God created us to be lovers, simply to say that love is always asking the question, what's best for the other one? And what can I do and what can I be in your behalf? And so God created you and me to love us. And what is He always asking us? He doesn't have to ask us any question, but what is He always doing? He's always expressing that love according to what we need Him to be for us, what our needs are at the moment. And He is faithful and loyal and loving and kind. And you see, true love doesn't keep score. True love doesn't have a book. It keeps score. You did this and this and this, because you see, true, genuine love is a forgiving love. And God has given us the pattern by which we are to love ourselves and we're to love others. When we think about the kind of love that He has, this unconditional love of God that knows no conditions, it doesn't make any difference who we are, what we are, where we've been, where we're going. His love for us is absolute. There are no conditions to His love, no ifs, no ands, no buts, no conditions whatsoever. When we experience the love of God, we are being absolutely, genuinely loved, penetrated every facet of our being by a love that knows no limitations and that is absolutely complete and full and contenting. There's nothing in the world like experiencing the love of God. Now, let's look at that love for just a moment, because He says we are to love Him. He says, if you want to know what the whole law is all about, here's what it's about. It's about loving God and then loving others as yourself. So first of all, let's look at this idea of loving God. Now, He said to these people, who the scribes and Pharisees and others who were there asking questions, what He did, He's referred them back to the law of Moses and the command of Moses that they knew. So I want you to go back, if you will, to the sixth chapter of the book of Deuteronomy. In the sixth chapter of Deuteronomy is what the Hebrews call the Shema. That is, this was a passage of Scripture that all the male adults recited every morning and every evening. The fourth and fifth verse, look at this fourth and fifth verse of the sixth chapter of Deuteronomy. He says, "Hear, O Israel, the Lord is our God, the Lord is one. And you shall love the Lord your God with all your heart, with all your soul, and with all your might." Notice, if you will, He says, "Hear, O Israel, the Lord our God, the Lord is one." The word God is Jehovah, the faithful covenant keeper, the faithful one, absolute in faithfulness. Lord, Elohim, infinite in power. So He says, "Hear, O Israel, the one who is the faithful covenant keeper, the Lord Almighty, the Lord God, infinite in power." He says, "You're to love Him with all of your heart, with all of your soul, with all of your might." Now back to Leviticus chapter 19. When He was giving the law, He said in verse 34, "The stranger who resides with you shall be to you as the native among you, and you shall love him as yourself." Jesus said of the 613 commands of Moses, all the laws, the Mosaic law, He says you can wrap them all up upon loving God and loving your neighbors yourself. He says it all hinges upon that. Why? Because God created you and me to be lovers. And first of all, to be lovers of Almighty God Himself. And so He introduces this in just that way of identifying Himself, that He is Jehovah, the one true God. There is only one true God, and He is Jehovah. this God who Elohim, infinite in power, so that He is faithful to His covenants to us, and He is infinite in power to be able to keep every single promise that He's made to us. Now, it's interesting when you look in the Scriptures that in the Old Testament, five times God says He's a jealous God. Now, if you and I said to someone that that person is jealous, we would imply that there's something about their character, their attitude that's not right and needs to be changed. But when God declares that He's jealous, what He's expressing is this, that His love for us is of such nature and of such quality and is so absolutely essential and important to everything about our life because it's our very purpose for living, that He desires that we be so committed and tuned into Him that anything that competes with our love and our loyalty for Him absolutely does not fit who we are. We are to love one another. We are to love ourselves. We're to deeply love each other. But nothing is to take priority over our love for Him. Go back to Exodus chapter 20 and the Ten Commandments. You'll notice in Exodus chapter 20 how He begins the Ten Commandments very strongly and what He begins it with. He says, "Then God spoke of all these words saying," verse 2 of chapter 20 of Exodus. Notice now in each of these five times, He says the same thing, "I am the Lord your God." And if you'll notice, Lord is always in capitals. "I am the Lord your God, who brought you up out of the land of Egypt, out of the house of slavery. You shall have no other gods before me. You shall not make for yourself an idol or any likeness of what is in heaven above or on the earth beneath or in the water under the earth. You shall not worship them or serve them, for I, the Lord your God, am a jealous God, visiting the iniquity of the fathers on the children, on the third and fourth generations of those who hate me." Now, look, if you will, in Deuteronomy chapter 4 and the 24th verse. Notice what He says. He says, "For the Lord your God is a consuming fire, a jealous God." And again in the 5th chapter and the 6th chapters, each time He says that God is a jealous God. Now, He is jealous because God knows that whenever our allegiance and our loyalty and our devotion has any competitors in our life whatsoever, and we put other things and other people before we do Him, there is an idol in our life. And God says He hates idolatry. If you go back to the Old Testament, for example, the most scathing denunciation of the people of Israel was always because they fell into idolatry. They worshiped Baal, they worshiped all kinds of gods, and these other religions came along and they had all kinds of things to worship. And He says He hates all of those things. He hates anything and despises anything that competes with our love and devotion, loyalty to Him. Why? Because that's the very reason you and I exist. We exist for the purpose of being recipients of the love of God and loving Him in return. Any form of idolatry that competes with that, God says He hates it. Now, all the idols weren't destroyed in the Old Testament. And all the idols don't belong to other religions today because there are many idols, whether it is the idol of sports or the idol of money or the idol of sex or whatever it may be, business, position, prominence, prestige, fame, and money, whatever it might be. An idol can be anything that comes between God and ourselves, grabs our attention, and directs our thoughts and dominates and controls our life. God hates it. He says, "I created you for me. I created to express this wondrous, incomparable, indescribable love of mine, this forgiving love of mine to you in such a fashion that you would understand who I am, that you would know me as the one true God, and knowing me that you would desire to worship me and desire to serve me, that you would praise me and honor me not only by your lips but also by your conduct." And so, since we are created to be lovers, if we miss learning to love God and being loved by Him and experiencing that, no matter what we accomplish and what we do in life, we've missed the whole purpose for living. And so, God hates all forms of idolatry. He says in this passage, how are we to love Him? Certainly not half-heartedly. We're to love Him with all of our heart, the seat of our emotion, all of our soul, the very core of our personality, with all of our mind. Our mind is to be consumed with Him and all of our strength. That is, this isn't some half-hearted kind of devotion to Him. This is absolute, genuine, total submission and loyalty and devotion and love to Him. He is the center and the core of our life, and everything is to revolve around Him. And if you'll think about your life for just a moment, when you're going to make a decision, what's the first thing you ask? Will it profit you? Will somebody else think? Or what does the Lord Jesus Christ think? If He's the center of my life, if He is and He is to be the very core of our being, then everything must get sifted through Him. Everything revolves around Him. Every desire, every wish, every dream, every hope, every plan, our schedule, our work, our labors, how we go about it, our relationships, everything is to be centered in Him. What does He think? Because that's the reason we're alive. We are alive to receive and to return, to reciprocate in love to Almighty God. And so therefore, if our life is lived at any time apart from Him, we have forgotten our very purpose for living. There is no other reason to be in existence than the fact that God chose to create us, to love us, and to express that love. He didn't need us. He could have created a world with all kinds of things, but without us. But God chose to create us to love Him. He is so full of love. He is absolutely the essence of love. And love is so absolutely important to God, and it is such an essence of who He is. What He wanted to do is to give Himself to us. And how is the best way for God to give Himself to us? For you and me to enjoy what He is. The Bible says that God is spirit, God is light. God is holy. God is love. All genuine love stems from Him. It flows from Him. And so what did He do? He created all of humanity to be able to experience what He was. And that is what He is, and that is love. And so God has created us to be lovers, lovers of Almighty God, first of all. And if I genuinely love Him, I will submit myself to Him. I will ask God, Father, what is best for You in my life today? What do You want me to be and to do in Your behalf today? How do You want me to represent You today, Father? Because love is always giving and love is always yielding and love is always expressing itself. And so when He says God is love, He is the essence of all love. And He came, listen, He sent the Lord Jesus Christ as a living, walking demonstration of what it's like. Think about this. No place that I know of in the Gospels did Jesus ever say to anybody, I love you. He never said it. But what was He always doing? Expressing it. He knew how to express the Father's love. And Jesus Christ came into this world to show us, to demonstrate to us what genuine love is all about. The highest pinnacle of the essence of love is when He went to the cross. Absolute, total, sacrificial love for sinners like ourselves. He says we're to love Him with all of our heart, all of our soul, all of our mind, all of our strength. Now, why are we to love Him? I mean, why love Him? Well, think about this. Is He not worthy of our love? Look what He's done for us. He has done for us what we could never do for ourselves. Has He not committed Himself to us? That if you and I trust Him as our personal Savior, no matter what we go through in life, He's going to take us home to heaven. The Bible says that the Lord Jesus Christ went back to heaven to prepare a place for you and me. Has He not committed Himself to answer our prayers, to give us divine guidance and direction throughout our life? Has not Almighty God made this awesome, unbreakable commitment and covenant relationship with us? Do we not love this God of ours? Probably most people do not. We're to love Him because He's worthy of our love, because of what He's done for us, because He has loved us first. No one of us said, I think I'm going to love God. Maybe I can get Him to love me. Now, I say that people don't say that, but in essence, that's exactly what a lot of people do. They think somehow I've got to get God to love me. And so they decide that if I do the following things, maybe God will love me. My friend, listen to me carefully. You can't get this omnipotent, omniscient, omnipresent, indescribable, incomparable, immeasurable God to love you one bit more than He already loves you and loved you before you were ever born. You do not have to do anything to get God to love you. Listen, that's why He created you to love you. And secondly, you can't ever do anything bad enough to cause God to stop loving you. And no matter how hard His disciplined hand comes down, that has nothing to do with the fact that He does not love you. It has to do with that He does love you. Most people are going to go through life never loving God. They will have a relationship, and they'll talk to Him, and they'll pray to Him, but they will never experience the love of God. Because the truth is, He will always be slightly distant out there. They get on their knees and talk to Him up yonder. Or they'll talk to Him, but somehow God being this genuine, loving Father who wants to pour out His love upon me and pour out His love in me and pour out His love through me. That's what He wants above everything else. That's why He created us. And so He says He first loved us before you and I ever thought about loving Him. And the truth is you can't know Him. You can't really know God unless you love Him. And you can't love Him until you know Him. And so you see, that's why Jesus came. He says, I came, that He came that you and I may know the Father. And to know Him is to have eternal life. And what He did, He came to connect us to the Father so we could fulfill the Father's purpose in our life. Jesus came to liberate us from the power of sin in our life and to so transform us by the new birth that you and I would have a new spirit and a new life and a whole new perspective so that now we can love God because we have a spirit that is able to love Him and to receive His love in return. That's why people who rejected the Lord Jesus Christ have rejected the Father. Somebody says, well, you know, I believe in God, but I don't believe in Jesus. Forget it. Or I know God, I have a relationship with God, but forget Jesus Christ. He says, you can't know the Father till you know Him. That's why He came. He was so intent on you and me knowing Him, and knowing Him as the lover of our soul, the lover of our total being. He sent His only begotten Son to do what? To liberate us from the power of sin so that we could experience this awesome love of Almighty God. I say again, to live your life and never learn to experience the love of God or to love God in return is to live your whole life and miss the purpose of God. And that is exactly what many people, most people will probably do. They think they know how to love God. They think, well, yes, I'm sure I do know how to love God. Well, the truth is they don't. And if you should ask them, well, how do you love God? One four-letter word, O-B-E-Y, obey Him. That is an expression of our love. Now, if my purpose for being alive is to receive His love and to love Him in return, if I fail to receive His love and if I fail to love Him in return, then I have lost. Listen, when I think about going through life and never learning to love God, what I would have missed. And going through life and never being able to receive that love, what I would have missed. When you think about loving God, and how you and I would love Him. We miss the purpose of life. We miss the blessings of life because to live this life without God, personally, I don't understand how anybody lives this life without God. I mean, listen, there has got to be this huge, empty hole in your soul, my friend. You can fill it up with 1,000 things, relationships and money and prestige or whatever it may be. You will never be able to fill the gap in your heart that Almighty God created for Himself, and it is first place in your life. Everything else is second, third, fourth, thousandth, whatever it may be. But to live your life apart from God is to live with this big, huge emptiness, and people are cramming and jamming and seeking and searching anything, everything they can to fill up that place, and you can't fill up that place. That place, it is in the image of God, and nothing else fits there but God Himself.
8: 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Have you been drifting away from the Lord? 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
7: This is one of the wisest things you can do to keep from drifting. When you wake up in the morning, before you get out of bed, you say to Him, Father, today, or Lord Jesus, today, here and now, I surrender my entire life to You for this day. Then when something comes along, the Spirit of God's going to remind you, that's not surrender, you're having your way now. When you make a genuine commitment, I surrender my entire life to You today.
10: It's amazing the impact. You know what it's like? It's like God gave you this radar system, and it reaches way out that you can see it coming down the track. And God reminds you, remember, you laid all that down, and you surrendered everything to me today. Now, we have to stay on guard. You have to be on guard. Now, let's say I've been drifting. How do I get back? Well, first of all, you acknowledge and recognize the fact that you've been drifting away from Him. Secondly, you confess it and repent of it, which means I take an about face. It's one thing to read the Word of God and say, well, I'm going to talk to God about this and so forth. No, it's not enough. Repentance means change. It changed my way of thinking about the way I'm living. So wherever you are in the drift, you say, I want to get back where I ought to be. I acknowledge I'm drifting. I confess it before God. I repent of it. And I surrender myself to Him.
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4: 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I live in Torquay. 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
1: God's desire for us is that we're built up in our faith, that we're encouraged in our faith, that we're comforted or consoled where we might need it. And so Paul says, desire that you might prophesy, desire that you might have that gift that will do that for God's people.
0: Today on Back to Basics, Pastor Brian continues his study in the book of 1 Corinthians. Join us as Pastor Brian begins his teaching on 1 Corinthians chapter 14, verses 1 through 40, in a message titled, The Gifts of the Spirit and the Building Up of the Church. Now, here's Pastor Brian.
1: 1 Corinthians 14, 1. Paul writes and says, follow the way of love and eagerly desire gifts of the Spirit, especially prophecy. For anyone who speaks in a tongue does not speak to people, but to God. Indeed, no one understands them. They utter mysteries by the Spirit. But the one who prophesies speaks to people for their strengthening, encouraging, and comfort. Anyone who speaks in a tongue edifies themselves. But the one who prophesies edifies the church. I would like every one of you to speak in tongues, but I would rather have you prophesy. The one who prophesies is greater than the one who speaks in tongues, unless someone interprets so that the church may be edified. So as many of you know, of course, we're doing a series within a series. Everyday Discipleship is the big series. The Spirit and the Church is the series within the series that we're doing now. And we're coming up to the conclusion of that series. And today, we're looking here at this 14th chapter. So we're going to pretty much look at the entire chapter today. There's a few verses that I'm going to reserve for next time. But as we look at these verses here in this chapter today, this is the place where Paul now gives very practical instruction about how these things work themselves out in the body. The motivation and the environment for all that we do with the spiritual gifts is to be love. And so now we come to the very practical instruction here in chapter 14. So Paul wants these Corinthian believers to be experiencing all the Holy Spirit has for them, both for their own edification as the collective people of God and for the sake of the outside world, that they might know that the church is a colony of life in a country of death. So the gifts of the Spirit, they function primarily internally to build up the body, but that is partially so that the body can reflect the kingdom to the world and people in the world can be drawn into the kingdom. And so that's why Paul is giving these detailed instruction. He wants to make sure that the Corinthians and all the successive generations of Christians of which we are a part, he wants to make sure that we get this right so that we ourselves can be built up like God intends, and we in turn can then also have the impact on the outside world. So building up the body, which is the main thing that he's talking about here, it comes through the presence, power, and gifts of the Holy Spirit. So what Paul longs for them to understand is that these gifts freely given to all by the Spirit are not so much for one's personal edification, but rather to edify others. He says, since you are eager for the gifts of the Spirit, try to excel in those that build up the church. Try to excel in those that build up the church. So that's what the gifts are for. And we'll talk about that as we work our way through now. So let's look at the verses that we read together, verses 1-5. And three things I want us to see here. Number one, so he's talking here primarily about two gifts. He's talking about tongues and he's talking about prophecy. And he says, which we're going to see would be a shock to them, and it would go against what they were thinking. He says, tongues are inferior to prophecy for this reason, because they only bless the individual. So the Corinthians apparently had taken tongues and elevated it to the highest place among the gifts. And they were excessive in their use of tongues. And so right from the beginning, Paul wants them to understand that they have got the order wrong. And so he tells them. He says that anyone who speaks in a tongue does not speak to people, but to God. Indeed, no one understands them. They utter mysteries by the Spirit. And then verse 4, anyone who speaks in tongue edifies themselves, but the one who prophesies edifies the church. So this is the big issue. Paul says these gifts are for the edification of the church. It's not just so that the individual can experience some ecstatic type of a thing. No, these gifts are very practical, and they're for the building up of the church. Now, he says prophecy is greater than tongues for the very reason that prophecy edifies the church. Now, Paul is not down on tongues. There are some today who misinterpret Paul because they're down on tongues. They want everybody to think that Paul was down on tongues. Paul was not down on tongues at all. He was just simply wanting them to understand the function of the different gifts. So then he tells us about prophecy. He said, this is why he says, eagerly desire gifts of the Spirit, especially prophecy. Why does he say especially prophecy? Well, he answers it in verse 3. But the one who prophesies speaks to people for their strengthening, encouraging, and comfort. So that's what prophesying does. It speaks to a person to strengthen them and to encourage them and to comfort them if need be. Now, I love this definition of prophecy. It's beautiful, and it's really helpful because I have found in my own experience, I have found that people have come along time and again who come with a prophetic word, they say. I've had this happen over the years. People walk into the church and say, I've got a word from the Lord for you. Thus says the Lord. Cursed be this place. It's going to burn to the ground. And then they march out. That's not prophecy. That is not prophecy at all. Whether it's a pronouncement of judgment on a congregation collectively, you know, I get just being reminded of all the letters I get where people are telling me that, you know, they're prophesying to me that God is judging me and so forth. So what do I do with those? I just wad them up, throw them in the bin. It's like, no, those aren't prophecies, because right here, we're told what prophecy does. Prophecy strengthens you. Prophecy encourages you. Prophecy comforts. And so Paul says, desire that you may prophesy, because this is what we want. We want to be strengthened, or literally the word is built up. Edify is a word that we sometimes use to translate this Greek word. But God's desire for us is that we're built up in our faith, that we're encouraged in our faith, that we're comforted or consoled where we might need it. And so Paul says, desire that you might prophesy. Desire that you might have that gift that will do that for God's people. Now, in verses 6 through 20, Paul puts tongues in perspective. And so let's read what he says. He says, now, brothers and sisters, if I come to you and speak in tongues, what good will I be to you unless I bring you some revelation or knowledge or prophecy or word of instruction? Even in the case of lifeless things that make sounds, such as the pipe or harp, how will anyone know what tune is being played unless there is a distinction in the notes? Again, if the trumpet does not sound a clear call, who will get ready for battle? So it is with you. Unless you speak intelligible words with your tongue, how will anyone know what you are saying? You will just be speaking into the air. Undoubtedly, there are all sorts of languages in the world, yet none of them is without meaning. If then I do not grasp the meaning of what someone is saying, I am a foreigner to the speaker, and the speaker is a foreigner to me. So it is with you. Since you are eager for the gifts of the Spirit, try to excel in those that build up the church. For this reason, the one who speaks in a tongue should pray, that they may interpret what they say. For if I pray in a tongue, my spirit prays, but my mind is unfruitful. So what shall I do? I will pray with my spirit, and I will also pray with understanding. I will sing with my spirit, but I will also sing with my understanding. Otherwise, when you are praising God in the spirit, how can someone else who is now put in the position of an inquirer say amen to your thanksgiving, since they do not know what you

1,000 words in a tongue. So Paul is so practical. And you got to just sort of imagine the situation. Just think of if all of us here this morning, here we all are, and then let's just say, you know, 10 people just started speaking in tongues. Well, we would all wonder what in the world is going on. What are they saying? Now, they might be having an incredible spiritual experience. Hands raised up, speaking out to the Lord. I'm so blessed. Too bad the rest of you can't get in on this, but man, this is amazing. Take my word for it. That's what Paul's describing. That's what's happening in Corinth. And so as Paul's giving these instructions, like I said, he's not putting down tongues. He's just saying, listen, when we gather collectively, the objective is mutual edification. The objective is that we build one another up. And if we're speaking in languages that nobody understands, then there is no building up that's taking place. So I speak in tongues more than all of you, he says. But in the church, I would rather speak 5 intelligible words. Now, I want to just back up for a second here. Because back in verse 5, Paul says this. He says, I would like every one of you to speak in tongues, but I would rather you have you prophesy. The one who prophesies is greater than the one who speaks in tongues unless. So here's where Paul is showing why prophecy is greater. He refers to it as greater. But when you think about it, okay, these are all the gifts of the Spirit. So why would one be greater than the other? Well, very practically, like he's saying, the one's greater than the other because everyone can be edified from it. So he says that tongues potentially has a greatness as well if someone interprets so that the church may be edified. So just understand that. The one who prophesies is greater than the one who speaks in tongues unless. Now, I say that because, again, there are people who, when it comes to these gifts and especially tongues, you have the two extremes. You have the people who abuse it, and then you have the people who oppose it. And the people who oppose it will dismiss it and say, you know, it's not anything we should be engaged in, and they will oftentimes downplay it. I mean, some leading evangelical voices have even said that anyone speaking in tongues today is under the influence of the devil, not the Spirit of God. So to me, that it's amazing because it generally is coming from people who know the Bible pretty well and actually teach it. But what they're doing is they're letting their personal experience and emotion interpret the scripture rather than let the scripture interpret the scripture. So again, Paul is not putting down tongues. He says that tongues are equally as great as prophecy if there is an interpretation. Because the reason they're inferior is because no one is edified because no one understands. So here he's putting these things in perspective. Now, tongues in perspective. Tongues are good only if there's an interpretation. Without an interpreter in the assembly, Paul says, only speak to yourself and to God. So tongues without an interpretation are confusing and can become a hindrance rather than a help toward blessing. Now, going back to trying to understand what was happening at the time, it seems that what was going on, and I've already alluded to it, but it seems that they are insisting that not only is tongues the

0: greater of the gifts, but they seem to be insisting that tongues is the great sign that God is with us. So it seems like in the mind of the Corinthians, their thinking was when we get together, we should all just speak in tongues, and that will show everybody that God is with us. Now, tongues, in their truest sense, are supernatural. When you're speaking in a tongue, you're speaking in a language that you don't know. You're speaking in a language that God gives you at that time. So there is something supernatural about it. And so the Corinthians are then drawing the conclusion, seemingly, that tongues is the great sign gift. So since it's the sign that God's presence is with us, this is the thing that we should do when we gather together. Now, Paul says to them here, he says that that understanding is both childish and unscriptural. Verse 20, brothers and sisters, stop thinking like children. In regard to evil, be infants, but in your thinking, be adults. So he's, as you can see, he's rebuking them for this thinking. And he's already walked them through, and you know, he wants them to use their reason. He wants them to use their understanding. He wants them to draw the obvious conclusion. Oh yes, if we're speaking in a language nobody understands, then obviously no one else is being edified. So he's saying, you know, get this. Don't be childish. But then he goes on and he says something interesting. He says, in the law it is written. So here Paul goes back to the Old Testament to prove his point. In the law it is written, with other tongues and through the lips of foreigners, I will speak to this people, but even then they will not listen to me. So this is a quote from Isaiah 28. And I'll tell you, this is Paul's genius as a Bible scholar, and yet it's also simultaneously the anointing of the Spirit. But how Paul pulled this verse out of the Old Testament is pretty amazing in and of itself. But he sees in this a parallel. And so going back to the passage in Isaiah that refers to people speaking, it's a judgment that they're being spoken to by people of other languages. And so Paul goes on, and then he says this, and let me read it, and then I want to come back and explain it. So he says, tongues then are a sign not for believers, but for unbelievers. Prophecy, however, is not for unbelievers, but for believers. So if the whole church comes together and everyone speaks in tongues and inquirers or unbelievers come in, will they not say that you are out of your mind? But if an unbeliever or an inquirer comes in while everyone is prophesying, they are convicted of sin and are brought under judgment by all, as the secrets of their hearts are laid bare. So they will fall down and worship God, exclaiming, God is really among you. Now, these verses that I just read, these are, in my opinion, the most difficult verses in the Bible to understand. In the whole Bible, some challenging statements in the Bible, this is the most challenging. Because it seems like Paul is saying one thing here, and then as he moves on, it seems like he says the exact opposite of what he previously said. And so it has been a dilemma for Bible teachers to try to really understand what in the world is the apostle saying. Now, like I said, they seem to have thought that the more tongues there were spoken among them, the more likely the presence of God was to be in their midst. But as we see, Paul says, if everyone is speaking in tongues and an outsider comes in among you, they are going to think you're out of your minds rather than in the presence of God. So it seems like, and notice I'm saying it seems like, because it is challenging. It seems like Paul is saying to them, if you're going to think of tongues as a sign, because that seems like what they were doing, then know it is a sign for unbelievers. And since it is a sign to unbelievers, you shouldn't use it as a sign among believers.
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0: So they are apparently thinking that it's a sign for believers that the more tongues that are going on, the more evidence of God's presence among us in the believers' meeting. But Paul is saying to them, he's saying the sign is not to believers, it is to unbelievers. Tongues is a sign to unbelievers. Now, he says prophecy, however, is for believers to manifest God's presence in our midst. So if an unbeliever or an uninformed person comes in and hears you speaking in words they can understand, they can't understand tongues, but they can understand prophecy. They come in hearing you speak in words that they can understand. They will be convicted by the prophetic word and confess that God is among them.
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10: You're one of those closets where you close, but they never did lock it. And then the stuff starts spilling out. I mean, I had a vision, me seeing that, the stuff start falling out of the closet. And when that stuff falling out of the closet, my emotions started coming out, like I didn't even know what happened. I remember one time I ran to the store, I had to turn around real quick because I felt like I'm getting ready to burst out in emotions, and I had to run in the house and just grab my wife. And this sobbing came somewhere, and she's like, "You need to deal with this." I wonder how many of us have that same storage closet where all of the hurt and all of the pain and all of the disappointment, and because you're just a really nice person, you just don't want to, you know, mess up nothing for nobody. You can take it. You can handle it until you can't handle it. This is where it starts. Offense. It's all beginning with words. It begins with actions. It begins with unmet expectations. Offense happens when we interpret other people's actions. Now, listen to this. Offense happens when we interpret other people's actions through the lens, listen to this, of insecurity. We interpret the other person's actions through our own insecurities instead of our identity in Christ. So when you have insecurity all about yourself and you end up with that either, We're being affected. Everything that's happening, the disappointment and the hurt, is going through the filter of our insecurities. We're already insecure. We're not even secure enough to believe that lie that we're telling ourselves. And so best things to do is to just let the walls continue to be built. And when they're high enough, let me tuck the hurt behind the walls. Instead of understanding our true identity, that's not me anymore. That's not me anymore. I don't hold this offense. And it all started because you took offense. That's where it started from. Somebody says, "Oh, you have an emotional issue." Yeah, you took offense. I'm telling you, it's one of these little things the devil has done. I discovered that the devil really doesn't cause offense as much as he inflames it. In other words, if you take the offense, he'll inflame it. He'll do something to make it grow and get bigger and bigger on the inside of you. So it starts with offense, and then offense moves into hurt and disappointment. And then hurt, number two, hurt and disappointment, here's the next progression, it moves into bitterness. Offense, hurt, and then it moves into bitterness. Hurt that is unprocessed becomes bitterness. See, it's not all right for the hurt to be stuck in the closet, because all you're doing is sticking hurt in a place where it can marinate. And over time, it transfers from hurt to bitterness. It's unprocessed. And when it's unprocessed, it becomes bitterness. It's the internal replaying of that offense. Internally, you're just replaying that offense. Bitterness is hurt that's marinated in time. So how long is it going to be there? It's hurt that's marinated in time. Oh, Lord. Look at Hebrews 12, 15 in the ESV, and then the same scripture in the NIV. I want to read these two translations, the ESV and then the NIV. Hebrews 12, 15. Verse 15 says, "See to it that no one fails to obtain the grace of God." That's the only way we're going to get out of this stuff, just through the grace of God. "That no root of bitterness spring up and causes trouble." See, understand something. Well, that's the devil causing the trouble. He's saying the bitterness is causing the trouble. "And the root of bitterness springs up, causes trouble, and by it many become defiled." So your
11: bitterness becomes something that can contaminate other people's lives, including your own. And then in the NIV, he says, see to it that no one falls short of the grace of God, and that no bitter root grows up to cause trouble and defile many. Think about it. The bitterness that comes in, that's growing in you, he says, here's the problem. It's going to cause trouble, and it's going to be an infection in other people's lives because you didn't deal with it. Bitterness always spreads. It spreads to your attitude. You're gonna be able to see bitterness spreading in you, and then it hits other people, but it spreads in your attitude. It spreads in your conversations. Listen to bitter people talk. And it spreads in your relationships. Your relationships failing and not being the way they could be because bitterness is spreading. Your attitude, your conversations. You can hear bitterness being used in words. And then ultimately your relationships. Somebody says, that's not me. Let's look at some examples real quick. You can tell that you're entering into business, the business of bitterness. You can tell you're entering into bitterness when you, number one, retail the offense to others. How often are you retelling the offense to others? And they didn't even call you to hear your offense. Hey, I'm just calling and checking on you. Well, I'm all right, you know. I guess you heard what happened. You're bitter. Retelling the offense to others. Here's another way you can tell that you're walking in bitterness. You rehearse the hurt internally. You're rehearsing the hurt internally. You rehearse it, you're nursing it, but you're not dispersing it. You're rehearsing it internally. You're rolling it over and over and over again internally. Here's a third way you can tell that bitterness is rising up. You feel the pain even when the person's not present. You feel the pain. I mean, that hurt you. That hurt now has because you wouldn't deal with it immediately and you allowed it to find refuge behind the walls of your soul, then that bitterness, even when the person's not present. See, I'm trying to show you this may be the reason why you've been derailed, or why is this not happening? Because when you get bitter, it blocks you from embracing and receiving the grace of God. And here's the thing that motivates me to forgive quickly no matter what. I cannot afford to be derailed. I just am not going to allow this human thing to cause me to take it, and then I'm going around thinking I'm okay, and there are things that are not happening in my life because I let it in the storage room, and I'm thinking it's cool because I put it in storage. And I'm going to show you in a minute how you put it on ice. Are y'all listening to me this morning? And so, if offense is not released, bitterness begins to take root. Bitterness spreads, contaminating not only you, but others around you. I wonder how long you've been carrying something that you've been in denial that you've carried.
12: I have.
11: I was like, oh yes, I've forgiven them. Well, why am I still rehearsing it? Well, why am I still talking about it? Why is it still coming up? And you're all gonna have an opportunity to be offended. I mean, I was doing a meeting in Philadelphia this past week. And right in the middle of doing the meeting, right in the middle of the anointing, I had an opportunity to take offense. And the only thing I could think of was grace people have to be gracious people. And if I take this offense, I take something home with me that I don't want to take home with me. So I'm going to be full of love, and I'm going to be polite, and I'm going to move on. But a little of it got in because I talked about it about 7 times.
12: The time I walked in the house, Taffy, let me tell you what. Time I saw Aunt Kenya yesterday, boy, you wouldn't believe what happened. I'm like, that thing. And I'm thinking like, wow, you really have to open your eyes to stuff.
13: Yeah.
12: And all of a sudden you'll be sitting there and you're praying about releasing the hurt and you realize, oh my gosh, there's some hurt still in there. It's like I'm cleaning the closet out. I took this out and something else fell over and I'm like, whoa, I didn't know this was in here. And whoa, I didn't know that was in here. And I'm like, okay, God, I set my will to forgive. I'm not gonna be waiting until I discover it. I set my will to forgive anybody for anything, no matter what it is, I set my will to do that. I am not gonna be derailed and I'm not gonna let offense stop what God has wired and anointed me to do. And it ain't happening because I am carrying a secret thing in the walls of my soul and I deny it and I don't want to admit that it is there. You ain't doing yourself no good by not admitting that it's there.
14: Right.
12: Or your wife said something to you a year ago and it don't come out until y'all get in an argument when everybody ready to get honest. Well, since you said that and then you've been keeping up with a list. And married couples do that, keep up with a list. Because I really don't like you telling me like it's just me, it's you too. And then you run out of stuff to argue about, you just say, you too, you too, you too. Number three. So offense turns into hurt. Hurt, if you keep it, turns into bitterness. Keep it in storage room. It's marinating in time. Think about what that phrase is. It's marinating in time, not in water. It's marinating in time. The more time you give it, the more opportunity it has to marinate. And now the bitterness turns into number three, resentment and division. Resentment and division. I started looking at this and I'm like, Satan is so sneaky. He says, and that's why we got to know who we are. Don't let him diagnose you like he know you more than you know yourself. And don't play these little church games about, well, I'm not supposed to get offended. Well, you did. I was supposed to get offended in the middle of a meeting where people are getting healed and lives are being changed and there's this one thing happened and I'm like, uh-oh, and I, you know, I was gracious, but I still took some with me. I'm like, no, anointing put to the side because I take offense and won't get rid of it? No, I ain't doing that. I ain't doing that. And so a couple of things have to happen. You have to recognize your capacity. What are you talking about? I used to come in the office and try to do everything. Then I go home, messed up, tired. I've given the best at the office, so I'm not really ready to give the best when I get home because I've already given away at the office. And so I made a decision. I'm going to go until I reach my capacity and that's it. And when that's it, you can be talking, but I'm walking to my car. And I ain't listening to none of you saying. Because I've reached my capacity. Well, it's an emergency. No, it's your emergency. I've reached my capacity. Because if I go past my capacity, then I'm going to have an emergency.
13: Yeah, that's good.
12: Some of y'all ain't hear what I'm saying. I don't have this crazy thing about, you know, you're the pastor, you're supposed to. Uh-uh. No, I'm a human first, filled with the Holy Ghost, praise God. And then I'm a pastor, but I don't believe in pastor abuse. So I have to recognize my capacity for what I'm dealing with. Like, you know, people ask me, why are you limiting the tour to 500 people at a time? That's my capacity. And where I just came from, there's stuff happening. That place was all kinds of stuff happening. It was like, you know, people getting healed over here. If somebody fell out with a asthma attack or something, seizure over here, and then found out rats in the place around there and stuff. And it was a lot of stuff going on. And whoa. I can handle 500 to do what God instructed me to do. That ain't a meanwhile I can handle thousands. What's your capacity?
11: And are you continuing to ignore your capacity? Well, you hadn't even set your capacity. And so the reason why you can't set boundaries is because you hadn't set your capacity level.
15: Wow, that's good, that's good.
11: Yeah, y'all understand what I'm saying? See, we play these little church games. You know, I can do all things through Christ which strengthens me. True, but I want to make sure I'm doing what Christ wants me to do and not me doing what I want to do. And that's where you get in problems. You start doing what you want to do and you ain't asking Christ what he wants you to do.
16: Good word. I know that's good word.
11: Then you somewhere dying trying to figure out, Lord, why? So now that bitterness turns into resentment and division. Wow. The spirit of division just didn't show up. Offense was the beginning of division. Offense is the beginning of resentment. Offense is the beginning of racism and sexism and all the isms. Started with that little seed, of offense. I think I said forgiveness, but it started with that seed of offense. So let's look at resentment. Now here's what resentment does. Resentment is bitterness that now assigns motives. And then it starts justifying separation. Resentment is the bitterness that now starts assigning a motive for what happened. And then starts justifying separation. Let's give you some examples so you can follow this. For example, he didn't just forget me, but he doesn't value me. I'm assigning a motive to why he don't want to be with me no more. Maybe it's just not God's will for him to be with you. There is some kind of, please hear me right. There's some kind of, and I'm saying this because I don't have the vocabulary to say it like I want to say it, but there's some kind of blessing in rejection sometimes. Y'all follow what I'm saying? It's I'm not saying that rejection is a blessing, but I'm saying sometimes sometimes it's good that Jethro left you. You don't need to come up and get resentful because he decided to leave you. Don't come up talking about, well, he left me because he didn't value me. It may be true that he didn't value you, but thank God it stopped quick enough for you and Jethro not to be hooking up and then having children like both of you. Now they got little hellions running around the place. You saved a whole generation because of that. I'm sorry. Before you get married and have children, look at what you used to be, look at what he used to be, and decide, do we want to mix this? Okay, so please, laughing, joking around. Don't nobody come in. Pastor Dahl said that rejection is a blessing. You believe this? This man of God said that rejection is a blessing. Now, rejection hurts. Rejection is painful. But sometimes the things that you get through uncomfortable situations turn out to be really good, godly things that later on you can say, wow, I don't like how that happened, but I'm sure glad it did happen that way. You ever seen anything like that? Like you were getting ready to get a car and you like, here's how we say it, something telling me not to do. You act like you ain't got no Holy Ghost in you talking to you. I ain't got no peace. And then you followed your peace and then later on you met the person that bought that car and it broke the next day and you like, Lord, I get, now you want to praise him. You're doubting it now. Now you want to praise him. Here's another illustration. She said that on purpose. Resentment, it's assigning motive. She said that on purpose. And now it's slowly working its way to give you reason for division. And here it is. I can't trust them no more.
12: can't trust them no more. And right now, here's what's popular. I can't trust them church people. It ain't the church people. It's just you. Now, you got special people everywhere. You got special people on your job. You got special people at restaurants. You got special people at Walmart. You got special people at, you got special people everywhere. But why you got to reduce it to just those church people? Because you got offended by one of them church people. And you're looking for a reason to justify division and not having to do anything with the church no more because you took offense whenever it was. Something happened. You're not telling the full story. Something happened that offended you. An usher told you, you remember in the old, well, in the old churches, where you come in chewing gum and they pass a napkin down there? You just broke it in, the flavor was getting real good around your mouth. That offended you. Or you wanted to sit here and they said, no, no, sit here. Who has offended you and blocked your anointing? Who has offended you and derailed the purpose for your life? Who has offended you and blocked what grace has already made available to you? I just decided I can't afford offense. It's too expensive.
17: Yeah.
12: I can't afford offense. It's too expensive. All right, so maybe you did something and it hurt. Okay, I'm not saying you don't get hurt, but I'm just saying you're immediately issuing out forgiveness. And somebody says, well, what do I do when I say I forgive them? Well, you make them a part of your prayer life. So your heart continues to soften. And you pray for them every day. And then there will come a time where you feel like, well, wow, I don't even have that anymore because your heart has softened. I find out somebody has a problem with me or slandered me and say something, that still hurts. So I start praying. And I believe that's why Jesus said, pray for your enemies. So your enemies won't impact you with offense and you the one need prayer. This is Christian stuff, folks. Well, I'm taking you out of the little religious games in church that we play, the games we play. We quote a scripture to hide by the scripture. We quote scripture because we want people to know how spiritually advanced and mature that we are. And I am so convinced. I was telling Taffy this morning, I was like, I said, here is how you start a move of God. Here is how you start a move of God without a Bible. Because you know there were moves of God we read about in the Bible before they even had a Bible. How did they do that? They were going around flaunting their intellect? No, they were just simply going around telling people about what Jesus did to them. Lord, let me tell you about a man who told me everything I ever did. Yeah. Just by sharing what happened to you. I tell you, if this whole church would just decide, you know what? There's some goodness that God has shown me. Let me ask you a question. Has God did any good for anybody in here? That's how you win the world. Share that goodness. You don't need no scriptures to go with it. Share the goodness, because the epistle that unsaved people are reading is you.
18: Yes, sir. Yeah. Yes, sir.
12: Tell them about when this happened and God came in and did this. Tell them about when that went on and God came and did this. Just talk about the goodness of the Lord. Talk about his goodness. Sing about his goodness. And there's something, the Bible says that. He says the goodness of the Lord will bring a man to repentance. Repent means to change your mind. But we're going around trying to talk to everybody in Christianese language. Right. Saying stuff that don't nobody understand. Oh, the anointing. Somebody said, what's that? Oh, I tell you, the glory of the Lord has come upon me. Should I be aware of that? What does the glory look like? Just talk about the goodness of the Lord. Talk about how he changed your attitude. Talk about how mean you used to be and all of a sudden your heart saw it. Talk about how he put your marriage together. Talk about how he brought your family together. Talk about how you didn't know where the money was going to come from and baby needed a pair of shoes and the light bill was due and you don't know how it happened, but the goodness of the Lord showed up in my life. That will cause a revival. That will cause a move of God. Everybody, even a sinner, can pick up something good that God has done to them. That's how we do this thing. Not by arguing over, well, you know, you're a little, you know, you're just young. You don't know no better. You're ignorant spiritually. they don't know the word, but they've met Jesus. Somebody said, Pastor, why don't you ask me? They said, Pastor, what if I'm born again? What do I do right now? They were expecting a spiritual answer about the word. What part of the book do I read first?
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4: 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I love the variety of Christian music ranging from classical to modern, and I always look forward to hearing the selections of Pam Rhodes and Noel Treddinick. May God bless and keep each one of us.
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5: Welcome to the show that aims to support and encourage Christians who lead. In the political world, the media and the opposition parties are keen to criticise a government that changes its direction, with the words U-turn typically hitting the headlines. And depending on our temperament as individuals, we may also struggle to change course. But you will know that wise leadership is continually adjusting. What may have been the correct course a few years back may need to change now. And certainly COVID taught us to adapt with what's going on. But changing your mind can be particularly difficult if you are the chief spokeswoman within a charity or business, and especially as a pastor in a local church. And my guest today had the courage to make a change in his understanding of Scripture, which happened to also go against the views of a man prominent within the UK church landscape who had pastored the church that he now serves. His name is Reverend Ian Stackhouse. He's the pastor of Guildford Baptist Church, often known as Millmeet. And I'm looking forward to chatting with him about how the change came about, how he communicated it, and getting some principles for us as leaders who doubtless need to make adjustments as we go along. So welcome to the Leadership Show, Ian.
6: Thank you, Andy. Nice to see you.
5: Well, great to have you. Maybe you could outline for us your change in thinking.
6: A lot of things in my thinking haven't changed, to be quite honest. I got converted at 17, and in terms of my central doctrines, I'm pretty orthodox and pretty unflinching in some of this. I think the things that maybe you're referring to are some of the areas in which in church life you have to make decisions on, and the two probably that would be relevant for this conversation, particularly in the church that I serve, related to women in ministry. That was one area. And the second area, probably most obviously, was to do with Israel. And that's to do with the context that I found myself in 20 years ago when I came to Millmead, into a church where, as you know, one of my predecessors, David, particularly, you know, kind of founded Millmead.
5: This is David Pawson.
6: David Pawson, beg your pardon. Yeah. He had, you know, very particular views about those two subjects and a whole number of other subjects.
5: Indeed.
6: And so, so that was a challenge. Yeah. And I'm happy to talk about either of those really, and how we both I came to change my view on those things. And also then how to, you know, well, it's not just about me changing the church to suit my views. I think that's important to say, but registering that the church itself was changing and how to sort of lead the church through that change is kind of the challenge, isn't it, that we face. Yep.
5: You must have known that when you thought through things and realized you had a different view, that there would be followers, in quotes, of David Pawson, who wouldn't be pleased particularly that their pastor was now espousing these views.
6: Yeah, I was aware of that. I mean, I'd be wrong to say I wasn't aware of it. I mean, just a bit of background. I came to Millmead in 2003, and I did meet David, actually. I mean, to say he was my predecessor is not quite true, because, you know, there were two pastors after him, two leaders after him. But even by 2003, so that's what, nearly 30 years on from when David left, his influence and his legacy was still very much around the place. And by the way, I need to say this right at the beginning, David had an astonishing ministry. And particularly when he was rooted in the local church, like he was here for 7 years, and then he was at Gold Hill, he had 7 years there. I mean, his Bible exposition ministry was, you know, second to none. And when you think of the impact he's had through his teaching and his sermons at that time and even now and his books, I mean, yeah, I wouldn't put myself in the same sentence. So I need to say that because that's true. I think one of the problems with, you know, when you inherit a church that's had an illustrious past, as Millmead had, that can be a bind to a church. It can be a snare, actually, because you can never quite move on. And because David had such particular views, I mean, he really did have very particular views and quite definitive views about pretty much every subject, be it primary subjects, you know, or secondary issues, we might call them. You know, I think all the secondary issues were kind of primary issues. So therefore, it was difficult to speak into that, because you're right, there were people here, many people here, who would say, I'd often hear the phrase, what does the Bible say? Yeah, but what does the Bible say? And I'm thinking, well, that's what we're trying to discuss here.
5: But yes.
6: What they meant by that was, what does David teach about this? And so I think he left a legacy. An aspect of his legacy was that I think he did tie things up quite strictly, and therefore it was difficult for some people to change their view without feeling that they were betraying the cause, as it were.
5: Sure.
6: And so part of the battle was to say to people, look, you are allowed to have, there are people out there who are just as passionate as Scripture as you are, and lo and behold, they have a slightly different view to us on this subject. So that was about changing the culture of the church, more so actually than even what you ended up teaching or putting in your constitution. I mean, one or two of these had constitutional implications, of course. So it was about changing it. And of course, many times that failed because people simply couldn't let go of that legacy. And therefore, particularly mainly on the Israel issue, actually, Andy, it was, I saw a steady stream of people leave in my first 5 years there, because I think that they knew that I couldn't. I mean, they never quite asked me what my view actually really was, but because I couldn't fully sign up to a Christian Zionist position and David's position on this, they assumed so much and they just left, you know, sadly. And I just found that, yeah, very sad. I just thought these were people who were very deeply involved in the life of the church. This was their fellowship. These were their friends, but they felt over this issue they had to sort of make a point of principle. And I've just found that quite sobering. And it wasn't as if I was even sort of going completely against the teaching. I was just trying to say, I don't think this is quite what we necessarily need to hold. I could talk about that as well.
5: It'll be good for you to summarize, if it's possible.
6: Yes, summarize.
5: The Christian Zionist, just for those who are perhaps not wedded to that particular understanding.
6: Yeah, I mean, Christian Zionism was very popular, as you would know, in the sort of, certainly in the UK in the 70s and 80s. It's still incredibly popular in the States, of course, now, but it's been on the wane here. I mean, here's the irony. I got converted in 81 and I spent a gap year before I went to university in Israel. Just inadvertently, actually, I got detoured from a trip to India to Israel.
5: Okay.
6: And this was the kind of the heady days of Christian Zionism. You know, people were going out to Jerusalem, the Feast of Tabernacles, and David was going out at that time. I mean, I didn't know David at all. I was a new Christian. I didn't know anything about any of this stuff. Lance Lambert, Derek Prince.
5: Yes.
6: And their whole Christian Zionist position in a nutshell is, you know, that the return of the Jews to Israel in the 20th century, early, late 19th century, the creation of the State of Israel is a direct fulfillment of biblical prophecy and a sort of a herald of the kind of end times, really, you know, the Jesus returning. And that was kind of a big component of certain streams within the charismatic renewal, certainly the ones I was sort of around, knocking around in. And then the opposite to that, I suppose, would be a view, I say opposite, but, you know, that yes, the State of Israel is there, but it's not a fulfillment of biblical prophecy. It's a historical fact. It's a reality. It should be, you know, has a reason to be there. It should be there. I certainly believe that. But it doesn't legitimate, you know, territorial expansion. It doesn't legitimate discrimination against Palestinians. And I think, you know, of course, that's taken on a very fresh take in the last 5 or 10 years. But for Christian Zionists, that would be regarded, I'm sure you're familiar with the phrase, as replacement theology, you know, that the church has replaced Israel, and it's a kind of form of anti-Semitism, and it's something that, well, I was getting softened sometimes from people in the church, and I don't think David would have sponsored this idea, but that if we hold this view, and if we don't fully support Israel and endorse Israel, then we kind of come under a, well, I can remember one person even describing it as a curse, you know, that we would come under a curse. You know, he who blesses me, I will bless. He who curses me, I will curse. And so very little nuance in any of the debates that were had. It was, you were either for it or not. And I found it very frustrating talking to people who were Christian Zionists, having changed my view hermeneutically. And probably politically as well, I had real concerns around some of the politics that was associated with. But I found those people just impossible to debate with, because you were either signed up to it or you weren't. And hence the steady stream of people who just left, you know, over that issue, really. And fortunately, or otherwise, there is a church in town, or there are churches in town who can kind of foster that theology stroke ideology. And that's kind of where they ended up. So it wasn't as if they were without a church, but I felt it was sad. Looking back, maybe I should have taken it by the scruff of the neck a bit more. I tended to skirt around the issue rather than tackle it full on. Maybe I should have done that in a way that we did, say, with women in leadership, but I didn't, partly out of respect, partly because I didn't want to make it such a big deal in the life of the church. Yeah, it was an interesting experience.
5: Sure.
6: And left its own scars. But
5: so you had the courage to write this up in the book, Beyond Christian Zionism, a travelogue of a former ideologue. So what was the response when your views reached a wider audience?
6: Pretty positive, to be honest, Andy, because I think things have moved on. I don't think Christian Zionism is the force that it was in the UK anyway. I mean, as I say, in the States, it's very much wedded to aspects of American fundamentalism, stroke evangelicalism. So I think here, though, if anything, it's moved completely the opposite way. So I think you've got very, very now something that was almost taboo when in the 80s. You've got a lot of people who were very pro-Palestinian. And possibly, I would say, you know, going the other end of the spectrum, probably uncritically so.
5: Yes.
6: In some cases, people jumping on a bandwagon because it's the thing to jump onto.
5: Mm.
6: And there are elements of that, and I do say this in the book, and I do say this when I talk about it. There are elements of that that I do think are anti-Semitic. I mean, I don't think by criticizing Israel, you are by definition being anti-Semitic.
5: Mm.
6: But I think there are people who use that as a form of anti-Semitism. They're pro-Palestinian politics. So to get back to your question, generally it's been quite favorable. I've had a few letters, and they tend to be long screeds that you get from people.
5: Sure.
6: Nobody's issued me with a death threat or anything like that. Nobody here, to be honest, at the church, because as I say, most of those people left. And I am respectful of the fact that there are people who possibly hold that view and maybe feel now that their moment has gone. And I'm respectful.

0: feel bad about the fact that they don't subscribe to their view. And then that's about living together, isn't it, as a community in tension, mm-hmm. whether it's Israel or whether it's, you know, women in leadership. I mean, yeah, and some of these issues are perhaps more contentious than others. I mean, you know, the whole thing of same-sex marriage. I mean, we've got pretty traditional view as a church leadership, but I'd be naive to think that there aren't people in the church. I know there are in the church who don't hold that view. And they love the Lord, and they, you know, I don't say they necessarily argue it from scripture, but I think they certainly have that view. And I think that's okay to respect each other in that way. So that's all about, for me, that's about living together as a church community and trying not to make these, you know, secondary issues all primary issues.
1: Sure, sure. Yeah,
0: I mean, as evangelicals, we're not very good at that. We tend to make everything, you know, a matter of first importance.
1: Yeah. Sure. Well, my understanding is there's few or any theological colleges that would hold a Christian Zionist position. I mean, they may include it as a view, of course, mm-hmm. in teaching, but my understanding is it's a somewhat of a minority view within the scholarly community, for what it's worth.
0: Yeah, it is. It is now, definitely, and yeah, possibly always was. Yeah, I mean, it was ironic, Andy, because I, as I say, when I arrived in 2003 here, I mean, by the time I'd arrived, I was 20 years on. I realized 10 years into my conversion, having got back from Israel, and, you know, I went into a teaching career, then I did some theological training, had a few sort of theological tools in my bag. I realized, kind of just by a matter of course, I thought, oh gosh, I don't actually believe this anymore.
1: Sure, sure.
0: And of course, by the time I arrived at Millmead, it was ironic because this was the epicenter of Christian Zionism.
1: Yes, indeed.
0: In the 70s and 80s. So, and it did come up in the church meeting, you know, when you get voted in as a Baptist minister.
1: Mm.
0: I was pretty honest about it. I said, I, I'm a really big supporter of Israel. I just don't tie it to the land.
1: Yes, yes.
0: I actually have a view on Romans 9 and 11 about the Jews and the return, but I just don't tie it to the land. I don't see the land as the deal anymore. So.
1: Well, I hesitate to mention the other topic you looked at, which is women. Women in leadership. We don't have time. Just give us again a snapshot of
0: where you
1: were and why you changed.
0: This might be relevant actually. Before, we had two elements on the constitution that we had to look at. I don't know if you remember, a lot of churches had to resubmit their constitution about 10 years ago or 15 years ago. Because the charity commissions were tightening up on things. So, and we decided that at the time there were two elements of our constitution. I'm not a constitutionalist, but we thought there's two elements that probably we should revisit or at least debate as a church. So we found some space to do the first one, which was around baptism. And basically, could we imagine bringing people into our membership who weren't baptized by full immersion, which is what we believe in? I mean, basically, it was, you know, could we imagine bringing Anglicans into membership who'd been christened and confirmed, basically?
1: Sure.
0: So that was like a precursor as a church going through change about 3 years before the women in leadership. And to be honest, that was like pulling teeth. I mean, that was really tough. And I think I got wind of then that this was a sort of a culture in the church that was just unable to debate.
1: All right.
0: So I went for broke on it in a church meeting. I mean, you can't do that too often as a leader. Mm. But I thought, I'm going to go for broke on this because not that I wanted to influence the vote. You know, as Baptists, you vote on these things, these big issues. I didn't want to influence the vote. So we took the vote. I said, look, we'll take the vote. We'll all live with it. I'll live with it. I'm the leader. I'm not going to go running away. I'm not going to disappear. You'll live with it. Whatever way it goes, we'll, you know, we've debated this long enough now. We'll have a vote on it. But after the vote, before it came back, I had a speech prepared. This is relevant to what I want to say. And I just went for broke on it. I said, I never named David. I never named him because I didn't think that was right. But everybody knew what I was talking about. We cannot go on as a church constantly appealing back to your founder, as it were, as if that's the only source of authority. And I can remember it's quite an emotional speech. And I sat down and I thought, well, that's it. You know, that's fine.

0: on my way. And again, I don't mean to disrespect David at all by saying this, but there was a standing ovation. And I'll tell you why, because I think people knew what I was talking about, and they wanted this to be broken in the life of the church. They didn't want to diss the legacy and the fantastic stuff, but they wanted that bit broken. So something broke that night. I can remember it very vividly. So interestingly, by the time we did Women in Leadership, which was the other issue we wanted to look at, it was relatively straightforward, actually. I mean, it wasn't. I mean, all the people that I thought would probably leave over it left, but it wasn't many. And when you think that David had written a book in the 80s called Leadership is Male,
1: Yes, indeed.
0: and that people had that view, and then the church adopted a change on this, almost like 90, 95% of the church went with it. It's quite astonishing, really. I mean, I could say there's caveats to that, different nuances that we put into the sort of changes, which are probably quite important in terms of our journey in this. Some of it reflected my own change, but the honest truth is, I also registered when I got here that this was probably something that the church itself wanted to happen in a way, whether I liked it or not, And so that then becomes about your church polity, and am I really a congregationalist? I mean, it's a big church, so limited as to how congregational you can really be. But I think that was a good example of a congregation saying, we want to open this whole thing up, ministry to men and women together. I certainly wanted to be in teams that were men and women. I was very, very impressed with the people, coming from the, I came from a very conservative background, but sort of seeing women in ministry and teaching and leading. And we had some great people here who were doing that. So I'm thinking, and I'm told that it was a good process. We actually bought a year out. We didn't just rush it through. We gave time. We gave opportunity for people to come and talk, come and one-to-one meetings. So I think that helped. People felt that we weren't railroading the church through change. And I think that's important, definitely.
1: Ian, you've given us already some implicit wisdom on change and if a leader's changing their mind. Anything particularly you'd want to say to some listening who perhaps have had that change of mind but have not actually shared it?
0: I mean, I'm a firm believer, Andy. You have to know your context. Every church, that bit in Revelation to the angel of the church, I often interpret that as to the genius of the church or to the personality of the church. Every church has its actual context that as a leader, you have to understand. You don't have to be bound by it, but you have to immerse yourself in it in order before you can start making changes. I mean, when I came here, I was very deliberate in saying, people say, "Well, what's your vision?" I said, I just was very sort of a little bit sort of cheeky. I said, "Well, it's a vision. I have a vision to be a church." And they said, "Well, what do you mean by that?" I said, "Well, let's just do what churches do first of all, and let's see what happens rather than a top-down thing." So when it comes to leadership, I'm a little bit. I've got strong views like everybody and things I'd like to see come about, but how you bring that about, it requires a lot of patience and love and care and courage and boldness at times. But, just to come in, I imagine if a leader comes in and there's certain aspects of the church that they don't, care for or whatever, I think it does behove you to spend time with the church, building trust. Somebody said to me when I came here, most leaders overestimate what they can do in 1 year and they underestimate what they can do in five. So longevity for me is, and I've been here 22 years, so I should know it, but, and they're probably quite keen for me to move on now. But I think longevity is a really big part of that. And then discerning together with others in your team or whatever that shape that team takes as to how you then bring change to the church. And I think also, I'm not sure if I'm answering your question, Andy, but I think there's some things that you won't necessarily realize in the church that you're serving. I mean, I've got certain things that I love and whatever, but I don't think it's a thing that Melmi will ever realize, you know. And I'm okay with that. I don't think the church has to, well, I definitely don't think the church should be just a projection of my views on everything. Right.
1: Sure.
0: I mean, in a way, I suppose that's what I was saying. Part of the problem that I inherited was that the church was a kind of a projection of a particular person. And I don't, there's elements of that that are not healthy. And so I think some things that you carry as a leader, maybe they're for another place, you know, yeah. that you haven't even seen yet. Yeah. Or maybe they're just part of your own personal journey that you shouldn't bring to another church. I can remember a leader once who wanted to bring much more of a liturgical, quite high church. He'd gone to Teze, basically. And like, you know, when you go to Teze, you become a convert to it. And he came back and he wanted to bring candles into the church. And he was getting frustrated because he couldn't understand why the church wasn't buying it. Right. I can't even remember his name now, but I said, well, fair enough. I said, this is a Pentecostal church. I mean, the idea of liturgy, even to use the word liturgy, they're going to struggle with that. So come on, to use the word liturgy, they're going to struggle with that. So come on, wise up. You can't just expect a church to, yeah, but you know, I've seen this thing. And that, yeah, well, you may have seen that, but that might be for you. That might be your own personal thing.
1: Well, Ian, we've come to the end of our conversation. Really grateful to you for sharing very personally and very factually the kind of journeys you've been on as a church. And that will be an enormous help, I'm sure, to those listening who perhaps are in similar places. So thank you.
0: Thanks, Andy. Thanks very much.
1: That was my conversation with the Reverend Ian Stackhouse, pastor of Guildford Baptist Church, often known as Millmead, about some of the changes of thinking that he had to bring to the church, and which led to, of course, a change of direction. So the book he mentioned was Beyond Christian Zionism, a travelogue of a former ideologue. So if that particular topic interests you, it would be great to get the book and see how he explores and explains the kind of changes he made. And maybe you're aware that you've changed your minds on stuff. And, you know, Ian's wise advice at the end is, well, maybe not come out with it just tomorrow, but do chat with your leadership and maybe gently share that change. And I'm sure you'll be more comfortable and in your outlook. And the Lord will bless you as you're honest with people. So as always, there's archive versions of the Leadership Show. 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So this is Andy Peck. 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
7: Acts chapter 19, verses 21 to 41. After all this had happened, Paul decided to go to Jerusalem, passing through Macedonia and Achaia. After I had been there, he said, I must visit Rome also. He sent two of his helpers, Timothy and Erastus, to Macedonia, while he stayed in the province of Asia a little longer. About that time there arose a great disturbance about the way. A silversmith named Demetrius, who made silver shrines of Artemis, brought in a lot of business for the craftsmen there. He called them together, along with workers in related trades, and said, "You know, my friends, that we receive a good income from this business, and you see and hear how this fellow Paul has convinced and led astray large numbers of people here in Ephesus and in practically the whole province of Asia. He says that gods made by human hands are no gods at all. There is danger not only that our trade will lose its good name, but also that the temple of the great goddess Artemis will be discredited, and the goddess herself, who is worshipped throughout the province of Asia and the world, will be robbed of her divine majesty." When they heard this, they were furious and began shouting, "Great is Artemis of the Ephesians!" Soon the whole city was in an uproar. The people seized Gaius and Aristarchus, Paul's travelling companions from Macedonia, and all of them rushed into the theatre together. Paul wanted to appear before the crowd, but the disciples would not let him. Even some of the officials of the province, friends of Paul, sent him a message begging him not to venture into the theatre. The assembly was in confusion. Some were shouting one thing, some another. Most of the people did not even know why they were there. The Jews in the crowd pushed Alexander to the front, and they shouted instructions to him. He motioned for silence in order to make a defense before the people. But when they realized he was a Jew, they all shouted in unison for about 2 hours, "Great is Artemis of the Ephesians!" The city clerk quietened the crowd and said, "Fellow Ephesians, doesn't all the world know that the city of Ephesus is the guardian of the temple of the great Artemis and of her image, which fell from heaven? Therefore, since these facts are undeniable, you ought to calm down and not do anything rash. You have brought these men here, though they have neither robbed temples nor blasphemed our goddess. If then Demetrius and his fellow craftsmen have a grievance against anybody, the courts are open and there are proconsuls. They can press charges. If there is anything further you want to bring up, it must be settled in a legal assembly. As it is, we are in danger of being charged with rioting because of what happened today. In that case, we would not be able to account for this commotion, since there is no reason for it." After he had said this, he dismissed the assembly.
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0: Today's Living Light Reflection was written by Andy Robb.
1: The theme today is Pick Me, and the reading is Matthew chapter 24, verse 40. Two men will be in the field, one will be taken and the other left. One of my childhood angsts was during games lesson at school when the football teams got picked. The two best players each got to be captain and were then allowed to select their team. The best players were picked first, then the likes of me, those who were average at football, were selected next, and finally those who nobody really wanted on their team. Nevertheless, whatever their ability, everyone got to play. That's not the case with how things will be when Jesus returns. Our Bible text for today tells us that one person will be taken, another left behind. Is this because God is being picky or unfair? Certainly not. Whilst there are those who believe that who enters his kingdom is down to God, I don't personally believe that this squares with what the Bible tells us. One of the most well-known passages of the Bible says this: For God so loved the world that he gave his one and only Son, that whoever believes in him shall not perish but have eternal life. John chapter 3, verse 16. With regard to today's focus, the key for us is whoever believes. Those who will be taken at Jesus' return are those who have accepted his salvation and his lordship. Those who are left are those who don't want to be on his team. And so let's pray together. Father God, I confess Jesus as my Saviour and Lord. Thank you that I belong to you. Amen.
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Me, Kosia DF. 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

Tori Kelly's vocals are absolutely stunning. That was Control. She recently shared that having her first child has really strengthened her faith and just caused her to lean more on God. 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She's actually got a full-length gospel project on the way. Excited for that one. 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

0: Niona Dejo's Impressive. All right, you heard the Clark sisters. Family, our scripture for this hour, John 15:10. If you keep my commands, you will remain in my love, just as I have kept my Father's commands and remain in his love.
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Good evening, good morning, good night, good afternoon. Whatever time of day it is, I greet you in the mighty and wonderful and powerful and tremendous name of Jesus. My name is Theo Manderson, and Akwaba to the Theo Manderson Show. Each and every Saturday from 7 to 10 p.m., where we give 3 hours of praise, dance, worship to the Lord. We forget about what's going on in the world, and we just focus on Christ. So join me this coming Saturday from 7 for the Theo Manderson Show. Ciao. Drop it on that one.

Well, that's a word right there for you. Victory is mine in spite of what the enemy may throw at you, in spite of the mountain in front of you, the storm that is raging. Victory is yours. And that is our confession, because as people of faith, we walk by faith and not by sight. We know that because of the finished work of Christ on the cross, we are victorious. We are more than conquerors. And that is our confession. And the people of God said amen, amen, and amen. You're still with Mark OCDF, about halfway through the first hour of the show. And I want to tell you about the Journal app. So if you're not familiar with the Journal app, it brings devotions, reflections, and space to pray together in one app ready on your phone. 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

0: soothing one there from Toby Rennie. That was The Walk. And we know, fam, that however difficult the Christian walk may be, we are never ever alone. God is always with us. It's time for our Bible story, and today I'm going to tell the story of Jonah. Now, we all know what it feels like to run away from something we don't want to face, but imagine running away from a voice that echoes from the heavens. That was Jonah. He was a prophet, a man of God, but one day he got an assignment he absolutely detested. God told him to go to Nineveh, the capital of a brutal empire, and warn them to change their ways or face destruction. But Jonah didn't want them to change. He wanted them to be destroyed, so he ran. He boarded a ship heading in the exact opposite direction, towards Tarshish, the edge of the known world. He went down into the hold, fell fast asleep, and thought he'd gotten away with it. But you can't outrun the wind. A massive tempest slammed into the ship. The sailors, terrified, began throwing cargo overboard to keep from sinking. Every man prayed to his own god. But the storm only grew worse. Finally, the captain found Jonah asleep and dragged him on the deck. Realizing Jonah's God was the one throwing the sea into a fury, the terrified sailors asked him, "What did you do? And how do we stop this?" Jonah looked at the churning black water. He knew he was caught. "Throw me in," he said. "The storm is my fault." They didn't want to do it, but as the waves threatened to split the ship in two, they lifted Jonah up and threw him into the abyss. Instantly, the raging sea went dead calm. And as Jonah sank into the dark, cold depths, expecting death, a massive shadow rose from the deep. A great fish sent by God opened its jaws and swallowed him whole. For 3 days and three nights, Jonah sat in the pitch black, slimy belly of the beast. He had time to think, time to pray, and finally, time to surrender. On the third day, the great fish swam to the shore and coughed Jonah up onto the dry sand. Covered in seaweed and humbled to his core, Jonah stood up. The voice of God spoke to him a second time. "Go to Nineveh." This time, Jonah went.
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0: Kirk Franklin classic there. It's going to be a brighter day. And today is going to be a brighter day. I know the sun's going to be out, so it's going to be bright. But family, it's going to be bright in your life as well. And speaking of Kirk Franklin, he's going to be in the UK sometime next month for the Gospel Garden Festival. And fam, it's going to be so, so, so good. I'm sure you've heard us talking a lot about it here on Premier Gospel. Now, here is a message from Kirk.
1: You need to pull up so that we can remind you that you're not alone. We can remind you that someone is there to wipe your tears. We can remind you that joy comes in the morning. We can remind you that here's my shoulder. You can lean on me. We can remind you to smile. We can remind you that it's going to be a lovely day. It's going to be a brighter day. You know, these are the things that we want to be able to stomp out of your mind as you begin to see God create new revelations and revolutions in your future and in your spirit. Let the church say amen.
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Jason Nelson is our artist for today. He teamed up with Madison Ryan Ward on that one, Made New. And a lesser known fact about him, he actually wrote Marvin Sapp's massive hit Thirsty. So while Jason is widely recognized as a phenomenal singer, he's also a very highly sought after songwriter. And he wrote the title track for Marvin Sapp's legendary platinum selling album Thirsty. He also penned music for other major industry names like L. Spencer Smith and even Donald Lawrence. So one thing I didn't know about him is that he had a career in corporate America before going full time into ministry. Really, really interesting. And if you didn't know, fam, he has a twin brother. So they're not identical twins, but they are twins nonetheless. Jonathan Nelson, who is also an artist in his own right, is Jason Nelson's twin brother.

This is Premier Gospel.

It's the middle of the week and we are grateful. Father, we thank you for this day. Thank you for watching over us. From the start of this week, bring us to the middle of the week. Lord, we know you're going to watch over us right till the end of the week. We thank you for your goodness and your mercy, Lord, which never runs dry. We thank you because we know that today, Father, we have the victory. Today, we can declare that we are more than conquerors because of the finished work of Christ on the cross. We give you praise. We give you glory. Father, order our steps today. Go ahead of us. Make every single crooked path straight, Lord. May we walk under an open heavens today. May no evil befall us, O God. May we be careful to give you all the praise, all the glory, and all the adoration. In Jesus' name, we pray with thanksgiving. Amen.

0: This time I want y'all to help us do it. 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

0: So we started off this hour of the show just being grateful to God. You've heard three songs back to back titled Grateful, Joe Metals, then Kira Shores, and now Hezekiah Walker's. And I got a scripture for you. It is 1 Chronicles 16:8. It's not that at all. It is Psalm 147, verse 7. Sing to the Lord with grateful praise. Make music to our God on the harp.
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2: 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That's the death. 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But he didn't stop there rising. He justified. Yeah. Oh, y'all don't know this.

Look at somebody and say, that's gonna be a glorious day. Gonna be a glorious day. Yeah, glorious day. What's that?

Nothing quite like those good old hymns, eh? 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

Not being for the Lord on my side, I don't know where I would be. My testimony is, it is real. I've come this far only by faith. Charles Jenkins there with Grace. And it's time for our word of encouragement. It's based on Jeremiah 1:5. The Bible says, before I formed you in the womb, I knew you and approved of you as my chosen instrument. And before you were born, I consecrated you. That was the amplified version of that scripture. Before Jeremiah was formed in his mother's womb, long before he overcame a weakness and became a great prophet, God said, I approved you. We think once we perform better, we can approve ourselves. No. We think that when we get rid of our flaws, if it become a bad habit and are more patient, we can feel good about who we are. But you know something, family? God already approves you. So why don't you approve yourself? He's not withholding his acceptance until you do better. No, he knew every shortcoming, every weakness you would ever have. Yet he says, I approve you. It's because he formed you. He knows your flaws aren't going to keep you from your purpose. The only way they'll limit you is if you live down on yourself, feeling wrong, trying to change things that only God can change. Today, I urge you to do your best and then rest. He'll work out the things that shouldn't be there. Don't put yourself down because it's not happening as fast as you'd like it to happen. Give yourself permission to grow. Give yourself the grace to not perform perfectly all the time, knowing that your strength comes from Him and Him alone.

Omidyari's rendition of 10,000 Reasons Before. That is All Right, It's Okay by the gospel queen herself, Shirley Caesar. And finally, that brings me to the end of today's Gospel Tonight show here in Premier Gospel and Premier Christian Radio. Thank you so much for hanging with me, whether it was for the entire 2 hours or just 5 minutes. Thank you, family, for choosing your Premier today. I pray you have a restful night. Taking us out there, another Kirk Franklin jam. This is Unconditional. God bless. Catch you same time tomorrow.

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2: 1 Thessalonians chapter 4, verses 14 to 18. For we believe that Jesus died and rose again, and so we believe that God will bring with Jesus those who have fallen asleep in him. According to the Lord's word, we tell you that we who are still alive, who are left until the coming of the Lord, will certainly not precede those who have fallen asleep. For the Lord himself will come down from heaven with a loud command, with the voice of the archangel, and with the trumpet call of God, and the dead in Christ will rise first. After that, we who are still alive and are left will be caught up together with them in the clouds to meet the Lord in the air. And so we will be with the Lord forever. Therefore, encourage one another with these words.
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4: The top stories this hour. Counter-terrorism police say Anne Widdecombe was killed in a targeted attack. The former Conservative MP, who more recently has been with Reform UK, was found dead at her home on Dartmoor on Thursday. Lawrence Taylor, head of counter-terrorism policing, says they are still trying to establish a motive, calling the investigation complex.
5: I am very aware of the significant levels of public interest in this case, given that Ms. Widdecombe was such a high-profile political and public figure and familiar to many. I do not intend to address every bit of speculation we have seen.
4: A 28-year-old white British man remains in custody on suspicion of murder and alleged terrorism offences. Meanwhile, there are growing calls for a serious review into MP security following the death of Ms. Widdecombe. The incoming Prime Minister, Andy Burnham, says the Hillsborough Law will pass power to ordinary people. MPs have approved the legislation, which gives officials a duty to cooperate with inquiries. The bill was delayed by a row over how it applies to the intelligence services, which has now been resolved. Here is Conservative Shadow Justice Minister Kieran Mullen.
6: I would challenge any MP, no matter how supportive of this legislation, with such far-reaching consequences for the operation of government, to say the progress of this bill, and particularly over the last 24 hours,